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2: The work of Sabbath reform to be accomplished in the last days is foretold in the prophecy of Isaiah, "Thus saith the Lord, keep ye judgment and do justice, for my salvation is near to come, and my righteousness to be revealed. Blessed is the man that doeth this, and the son of man that layeth hold on it, that keepeth the Sabbath from polluting it, and keepeth his hand from doing any evil. The sons of the stranger that join themselves to the Lord to serve him, and to love the name of the Lord, to be his servants, every one that keepeth the Sabbath from polluting it, and taketh hold of my covenant, even them will I bring to my holy mountain, and make them joyful in my house of prayer." Isaiah chapter 56, verses 1, 2, 6, and 7. These words apply in the Christian age, as shown by the context, "The Lord God, which gathereth the outcasts of Israel, saith, Yet will I gather others to him, beside those that are gathered unto him." Verse 8. Here is foreshadowed the gathering in of the Gentiles by the gospel, and upon those who then honor the Sabbath, a blessing is pronounced. Thus the obligation of the fourth commandment extends past the crucifixion, resurrection, and ascension of Christ, to the time when his servants should preach to all nations the message of glad tidings. The Lord commands by the same prophet, "Bind up the testimony, seal the law among my disciples." Isaiah 8:16. The seal of God's law is found in the fourth commandment. This only, of all the ten, brings to view both the name and the title of the lawgiver. It declares him to be the creator of the heavens and the earth, and thus shows his claim to reverence and worship above all others. Aside from this precept, there is nothing in the Decalogue to show by whose authority the law is given. When the Sabbath was changed by the papal power, the seal was taken from the law. The disciples of Jesus are called upon to restore it by exalting the Sabbath of the fourth commandment to its rightful position as the Creator's memorial and the sign of his authority. To the law and to the testimony. While conflicting doctrines and theories abound, the law of God is the one unerring rule by which all opinions, doctrines, and theories are to be tested. Says the prophet, "If they speak not according to this word, it is because there is no light in them." Verse 20. Again, the command is given, "Cry aloud, spare not, lift up thy voice like a trumpet, and show my people their transgression, and the house of Jacob their sins." It is not the wicked world, but those whom the Lord designates as my people, that are to be reproved for their transgressions. He declares further, "Yet they seek me daily, and delight to know my ways, as a nation that did righteousness, and forsook not the ordinance of their God." Isaiah 58, verses 1 and 2. Here is brought to view a class who think themselves righteous and appear to manifest great interest in the service of God. But the stern and solemn rebuke of the searcher of hearts proves them to be trampling upon the divine precepts. The prophet thus points out the ordinance which has been forsaken. "Thou shalt raise up the foundations of many generations, and thou shalt be called the repairer of the breach, the restorer of paths to dwell in. If thou turn away thy foot from the Sabbath, from doing thy pleasure on my holy day, and call the Sabbath a delight, the holy of the Lord honorable, and shalt honor him, not doing thine own ways, nor finding thine own pleasure, nor speaking thine own words, then shalt thou delight thyself in the Lord." Verses 12 to 14. This prophecy also applies in our time. The breach was made in the law of God when the Sabbath was changed by the Roman power. But the time has come for that divine institution to be restored. The breach is to be repaired, and the foundation of many generations to be raised up. Hallowed by the Creator's rest and blessing, the Sabbath was kept by Adam in his innocence in Holy Eden, by Adam, fallen yet repentant, when he was driven from his happy estate. it was kept by all the patriarchs, from Abel to righteous Noah, to Abraham to Jacob. When the chosen people were in bondage in Egypt, many in the midst of prevailing idolatry lost their knowledge of God's law. But when the Lord delivered Israel, he proclaimed his law in awful grandeur to the assembled multitude, that they might know his will and fear and obey him forever. From that day to the present, the knowledge of God's law has been preserved in the earth, and the Sabbath of the fourth commandment has been kept. Though the man of sin succeeded in trampling underfoot God's holy day, yet even in the period of his supremacy, there were, hidden in secret places, faithful souls who paid it honor. Since the Reformation, there have been some in every generation to maintain its observance. Though often in the midst of reproach and persecution, a constant testimony has been borne to the perpetuity of the law of God and the sacred obligation of the creation Sabbath. These truths, as presented in Revelation 14, in connection with the everlasting gospel, will distinguish the Church of Christ at the time of his appearing. For, as the result of the threefold message, it is announced, "Here are they that keep the commandments of God and the faith of Jesus." And this message is the last to be given before the coming of the Lord. Immediately following its proclamation, the Son of Man is seen by the prophet, coming in glory to reap the harvest of the earth. Those who received the light concerning the sanctuary and the immutability of the law of God were filled with joy and wonder as they saw the beauty and harmony of the system of truth that opened to their understanding. They desired that the light which appeared to them so precious might be imparted to all Christians, and they could not but believe that it would be joyfully accepted. But truths that would place them at variance with the world were not welcome to many who claimed to be followers of Christ. Obedience to the fourth commandment required a sacrifice from which the majority drew back. As the claims of the Sabbath were presented, many reasoned from the worldling standpoint. Said they, "We have always kept Sunday, our fathers kept it, and many good and pious men have died happy while keeping it. If they were right, so are we. The keeping of this new Sabbath would throw us out of harmony with the world, and we would have no influence over them. What can a little company keeping the seventh day hope to accomplish against all the world who are keeping Sunday?" It was by similar arguments that the Jews endeavored to justify their rejection of Christ. Their fathers had been accepted of God in presenting the sacrificial offerings. And why could not the children find salvation in pursuing the same course? So, in the time of Luther, papists reasoned that true Christians had died in the Catholic faith, and therefore that religion was sufficient for salvation. Such reasoning would prove an effectual barrier to all advancement in religious faith or practice. A time-honored institution. Many urged that Sunday keeping had been an established doctrine and a widespread custom of the church for many centuries. Against this argument, it was shown that the Sabbath and its observance were more ancient and widespread, even as old as the world itself, and bearing the sanction both of angels and of God. When the foundations of the earth were laid, when the morning stars sang together, and all the sons of God shouted for joy, then was laid the foundation of the Sabbath. Job chapter 38, verses 6 and 7, and Genesis chapter 2, the first three verses. Well may this institution demand our reverence. It was ordained by no human authority and rests upon no human traditions. It was established by the Ancient of Days and commanded by his eternal word. As the attention of the people was called to the subject of Sabbath reform, popular ministers perverted the Word of God, placing such interpretations upon its testimony as would best quiet inquiring minds. And those who did not search the Scriptures for themselves were content to accept conclusions that were in accordance with their desires. By argument, sophistry, the traditions of the fathers, and the authority of the Church, many endeavored to overthrow the truth. Its advocates were driven to their Bibles to defend the validity of the fourth commandment. Humble men, armed with the word of truth alone, withstood the attacks of men of learning, who, with surprise and anger, found their eloquent sophistry powerless against the simple, straightforward reasoning of men who were versed in the scriptures rather than in the subtleties of the schools. In the absence of Bible testimony in their favor, many with unwearying persistence urged, forgetting how the same reasoning had been employed against Christ and his apostles, why do not our great men understand this Sabbath question? But few believe as you do. It cannot be that you are right, and that all the men of learning in the world are wrong. To refute such arguments, it was needful only to cite the teachings of the Scriptures and the history of the Lord's dealings with His people in all ages. God works through those who hear and obey His voice, those who will, if need be, speak unpalatable truths, those who do not fear to reprove popular sins. The reason why He does not oftener choose men of learning in high position to lead out in reform movements is that they trust to their creeds, theories, and theological systems, and feel no need to be taught of God. Only those who have a personal connection with the source of wisdom are able to understand or explain the Scriptures. Men who have little of the learning of the schools are sometimes called to declare the truth, not because they are unlearned, but because they are not too self-sufficient to be taught of God. They learn in the school of Christ, and their humility and obedience make them great. In committing to them a knowledge of His truth, God confers upon them an honor in comparison with which earthly honor and human greatness sink into insignificance. Turning from the light, the majority of Adventists rejected the truths concerning the sanctuary and the law of God, and many also renounced their faith in the Advent movement and adopted unsound and conflicting views of the prophecies which applied to that work. Some were led into the error of repeatedly fixing upon a definite time for the coming of Christ. The light which was now shining on the subject of the sanctuary would have shown them that no prophetic period extends to the second Advent, that the exact time of this event is not foretold. But, turning from the light, they continued to set time after time for the Lord to come, and as often they were disappointed. When the Thessalonian church received erroneous views concerning the coming of Christ, the Apostle Paul counseled them to test their hopes and anticipations carefully by the Word of God. He cited them to prophecies revealing the events to take place before Christ should come, and showed that they had no ground to expect Him in their day. Let no man deceive you by any means. 2 Thessalonians 2:3 are his words of warning. Should they indulge expectations that were not sanctioned by the Scriptures, they would be led to a mistaken course of action. Disappointment would expose them to the derision of unbelievers, and they would be in danger of yielding to discouragement and would be tempted to doubt the truths essential for their salvation. The Apostle's admonition to the Thessalonians contains an important lesson for those who live in the last days. Many Adventists have felt that unless they could fix their faith upon a definite time for the Lord's coming, they could not be zealous and diligent in the work of preparation. But as their hopes are again and again excited, only to be destroyed, their faith receives such a shock that it becomes well nigh impossible for them to be impressed by the great truths of prophecy. The preaching of a definite time for the judgment in the giving of the first message was ordered of God. The computation of the prophetic periods on which that message was based, placing the close of the 2300 days in the autumn of 1844, stands without impeachment. The repeated efforts to find new dates for the beginning and the close of the prophetic periods, and the unsound reasoning necessary to sustain these positions, not only leads minds away from the present truth, but throw contempt upon all efforts to explain the prophecies. The more frequently a definite time is set for the second advent, and the more widely it is taught, the better it suits the purposes of Satan. After the time has passed, he excites ridicule and contempt of its advocates, and thus casts reproach upon the great Advent movement of 1843 and 1844. Those who persist in this error will at last fix upon a date too far in the future for the coming of Christ. Thus, they will be led to rest in a false security, and many will not be undeceived until it is too late. The history of ancient Israel is a striking illustration of the past experience of the Adventist body. God led his people in the Advent movement, even as he led the children of Israel from Egypt. In the great disappointment, their faith was tested, as was that of the Hebrews at the Red Sea. Had they still trusted to the guiding hand that had been with them in their past experience, they would have seen of the salvation of God. If all who had labored unitedly in the work in 1844 had received the third angel's message and proclaimed it in the power of the Holy Spirit, the Lord would have wrought mightily with their efforts. A flood of light would have been shed upon the world. Years ago, the inhabitants of the earth would have been warned, the closing work completed, and Christ would have come for the redemption of his people. It was not the will of God that Israel should wander 40 years in the wilderness. He desired to lead them directly to the land of Canaan and establish them there, a holy, happy people. But they could not enter in because of unbelief, Hebrews 3:19. Because of their backsliding and apostasy, they perished in the desert, and others were raised up to enter the promised land. In like manner, it was not the will of God that the coming of Christ should be so long delayed, and his people should remain so many years in this world of sin and sorrow. But unbelief separated them from God. As they refused to do the work which he had appointed them, others were raised up to proclaim the message. In mercy to the world, Jesus delays his coming, that sinners may have an opportunity to hear the warning and find in him a shelter before the wrath of God shall be poured out. Now, as in former ages, the presentation of a truth that reproves the sins and errors of the times will excite opposition. Everyone that doeth evil hateth the light, neither cometh to the light, lest his deeds should be reproved. John 3:20. As men see that they cannot maintain their position by the Scriptures, many determine to maintain it at all hazards, and with a malicious spirit they assail the character and motives of those who stand in defense of unpopular truth. It is the same policy which has been pursued in all ages. Elijah was declared to be a troubler in Israel, Jeremiah a traitor, Paul a polluter of the temple. From that time to this, those who would be loyal to truth have been denounced as seditious, heretical, or schismatic. Multitudes who are too unbelieving to accept the sure word of prophecy will receive with unquestioning credulity an accusation against those who dare to reprove fashionable sins. This spirit will increase more and more, and the Bible plainly teaches that a time is approaching when the laws of the state will so conflict with the law of God that whosoever would obey all the divine precepts must brave reproach and punishment as an evildoer. In view of this, what is the duty of the messenger of truth? Shall he concede that the truth ought not to be presented, since often its only effect is to arouse men to evade or resist its claims? No, he has no more reason for withholding the testimony of God's word because it excites opposition than had earlier reformers. The confession of faith made by saints and martyrs was recorded for the benefit of succeeding generations. Those living examples of holiness and steadfast integrity have come down to inspire courage in those who are now called to stand as witnesses for God. They received grace and truth, not for themselves alone, but that through them the knowledge of God might enlighten the earth. Has God given light to his servants in this generation? Then they should let it shine forth to the world. Anciently the Lord declared to one who spoke in his name, "The house of Israel will not hearken unto thee, for they will not hearken unto me." Nevertheless, he said, "Thou shalt speak my words unto them, whether they will hear or whether they will forbear." Ezekiel chapter 3, verse 7 and chapter 2, verse 7. To the servant of God at this time is the command addressed, "Lift up thy voice like a trumpet, and show my people their transgression, and the house of Jacob their sins." So far as his opportunities extend, everyone who has received the light of truth is under the same solemn and fearful responsibility as was the prophet of Israel, to whom the word of the Lord came, saying, "Son of man, I have set thee a watchman unto the house of Israel. Therefore thou shalt hear the word at my mouth, and warn them from me. When I say unto the wicked, O wicked man, thou shalt surely die, If thou dost not speak to warn the wicked from his way, that wicked man shall die.

0: for truth to become popular. Being convinced of their duty, they deliberately accept the cross, with the Apostle Paul counting that our light affliction, which is but for a moment, worketh for us a far more exceeding and eternal weight of glory, with one of old esteeming the reproach of Christ greater riches than the treasures in Egypt. 2 Corinthians 4:17 and Hebrews 11:26. Whatever may be their profession, it is only those who are world servers at heart that act from policy rather than principle in religious things. We should choose the right because it is right, and leave consequences with God. To men of principle, faith, and daring, the world is indebted for its great reforms. By such men, the work of reform for this time must be carried forward. Thus saith the Lord, Hearken unto me, ye that know righteousness, the people in whose heart is my law. Fear ye not the reproach of men, neither be ye afraid of their revilings. For the moth shall eat them up like a garment, and the worm shall eat them like wool. But my righteousness shall be forever, and my salvation from generation to generation. Isaiah 51, verses 7 and 8.
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4: You know, friends, in the last days, Jesus is very clear. In Matthew chapter 24, verse 24, he warns us that the deceptions are going to be so compelling that if it were possible, even the very elect would be deceived. That means even professed Christians would be deceived. And so things are not always what they appear to be. The devil is a master deceiver. Now, the Bible is very clear that necromancy, that's the practice or attempting to communicate with the dead, is something that is forbidden. Interesting, someone did a survey back in 1977, and about 35% of American Christians believed that you could communicate with the dead. Actually, it was just any Americans. Then by the time you got to 1983, there was another study that was done, and it had gone up another 15%, and about 42% of Americans believe that you could communicate with the dead. What's really sad now is while it's always been forbidden in Scripture for Christians to try to communicate with the dead, now there's a new form of necromancy that is being baptized and embraced by Christians. You can see that people are sort of preoccupied with the paranormal. Just to give you a few examples,

0: Dr. Eben Alexander, a neurosurgeon who ironically never really believed in near-death experiences until he fell into a coma. And then he details in his book, Proof of Heaven, a doctor's experience with the afterlife, about his being taken off to heaven and having a change of heart and seeing things and people there. And then there's someone named Don Piper. He wrote a book, died in a traffic accident, head-on, struck by a 18-wheeler, a minister, I should add. A pastor stopped and prayed over his body when he had been declared dead, and then he says for 90 minutes he was in heaven. And he wrote a best-selling, New York Times best-selling book on that, and talked about seeing relatives up there and talking with them. And then he went on and endorsed this latest book that's become very popular, Heaven is for Real. It's a 2010 New York Times best-selling book about a little boy's astounding story of his trip to heaven and back, written by, again, a pastor, Don Burpo, about his four-year-old son, Colton, who experienced one of these near-death experiences during emergency surgery. He ostensibly died, and he was taken off into heaven, and he saw grandpa and grandma, and he saw a baby sister that was miscarried by his mother, and he talked to Jesus, and he described what heaven was like. Of course, his father was a minister, and he grew up with this knowledge of Christian things, and now they're making a movie about it, and everybody's probably going to think this is just wonderful. Now, I don't doubt the sincerity of these people. I don't doubt that they had some kind of experience, but I think we need to be very careful not to say we're going to base truth on what somebody experiences when they supposedly die on an operating table or they slip into a coma, because there's a lot of other things that can affect that. First, we want to base it on what does the Bible say about communicating with the dead. Isaiah 8:19, and when they say unto you, seek unto those that are mediums and wizards who whisper and mutter, should not a people seek their God? Should they seek the dead on behalf of the living? To the law and the testimony, if they do not speak according to this word, it's because there is no zero, no light in them. And so if a person says, you know, I died on the operating table and I was talking to grandma in heaven and she gave me a message. I don't doubt a person can have a dream, but that's not necessarily a message from heaven. Dreams can come from God, dreams can come from the devil. And so we need to be very careful about this sort of thing. Leviticus 19:31, give no regard to mediums and familiar spirits. Do not seek after them. To be defiled by them, I am your Lord. Mediums would say, we've got a message from the dead. So this is sort of a new baptized or sanctified version of necromancy when Christians say, I had an experience, I went to heaven, and I have a message from the dead. You know, there's no example anywhere in the Bible of someone getting a message, a Christian, a believer, getting a message from someone who had died. It only happens with King Saul when he consults a witch. The only people who died that communicated with someone living is when Moses and Elijah appeared to Jesus on the Mount of Transfiguration. We don't even know what they said. It says they talked to him about his sacrifice, but they didn't communicate with Peter, James, and John. Jesus, who was glorified, he entered into this state and they talked to him. So the idea that people are getting messages from those that are dead, and we know why Elijah was there. He didn't die. He went to heaven in a fiery chariot. And the book of Jude says Moses was resurrected by Jesus after he died. Deuteronomy 18:10. There shall not be found among you anyone who makes his son or his daughter pass through the fire, or who practices witchcraft, or a soothsayer, or one who interprets omens, or a sorcerer, or one who conjures spells, or a medium, that's necromancy, or a spiritist, someone who consults with the spirits of the dead, or one who calls up the dead. For all that do these things are an abomination to the Lord, and because of these abominations, the Lord your God drives them out from before you. So, here's a question. Do the dead communicate with the living according to the Bible? I just give you a few verses. Job 14:21, speaking of a man who dies, it says, his sons come to honor and he does not know it. So a man dies, does he go to heaven and look down and see what's happening on earth? He doesn't know if his sons come to honor. If they're brought low, he doesn't perceive it. Think about it anyway. Would your relatives, if they went to heaven and they could look down and see what was happening here on earth, if a mother had, you know, a bunch of kids and grandkids and see all the trials and the trouble and the temptation and the failures and the pain, would they be enjoying heaven, looking down at all of that happening? No. The Bible tells us that that's not the case. Jesus said, no one has ascended. Now, this is the final word for me. Not that I'm done. But this is, I think, pretty important. No one has ascended to heaven but he who came down from heaven. Nobody went up to heaven and came back down with a message except Jesus. Jesus is the only one who came from the Father with a message for earth. So what's happening when people have these near-death experiences? Studies suggest that between 10 to 25% of heart attack survivors, they report having NDEs, or a near-death experience. So it's very common. British researcher Susan Blackmore, author of Dying to Live, Near-Death Experiences, notes that many of these NDEs, such as euphoria and the feeling of moving towards the light, are in fact typical symptoms of oxygen deprivation. This happens frequently to people who have that problem. In one experiment, Dr. Lasidis Maduna administered 30% carbon dioxide and 70% oxygen to a subject. Afterward, the subject stated, I felt like I was looking down at myself as though I was out there in space. I felt sort of separated. It's something that can be induced. And I'm sure it feels very real to them, but we don't base our theology on that. Someone else did some studies. Electrical stimulation to the right temporal lobe of the brain has been shown to reliably induce the same disassociation found in near-death experiences and OBEs, or out-of-body experiences. Other elements of near-death experiences can be reproduced with anesthetics. And so that's why such a high percentage of these people that die on the operating table are saying, I had a dream. Now here's what you need to pay careful attention to. These near-death experiences that I just talked to you about, Don Piper and Don Burpo and Colton and the doctor, they all live in America in a context of Christianity, and so they have these near-death experiences in the context of the religion they've grown up in. Guess who they see in India when they have a near-death experience? Krishna. And if you go to a Buddhist country and they have a near-death experience, you know who they see? Buddha. So are we going to base our theology on people's near-death experiences from whatever country they're in? Could it be the devil can exploit these experiences? Follow me. Are the dead conscious biblically? Do they know anything? Psalm 115, verse 17. Now let me make it very clear. I do believe in heaven. I want to go there someday. I think it's real. I don't deny that, but I don't believe people go right from earth to heaven when they die before the resurrection and before the judgment. The Bible's very clear about when this all takes place, and it hasn't happened yet. Yes, Enoch's in heaven, Elijah's in heaven, Moses is in heaven. There are some who went to heaven that Jesus rose at the end of Matthew 27 in a special resurrection, but the vast majority of people are still sleeping in their graves. Oh, but Pastor Doug, the Bible says to be absent from the body is to be present with the Lord. Yes, that's true for them. When a person dies in a saved condition, their next conscious thought is the presence of the Lord. They have no consciousness of time, but they're not there yet. That's why you need to know that, because if someone comes to you saying, I've got a message from heaven, I've got a message from the other side, as a Christian, you ought to run the other direction. It's called spiritism. Let me give you those verses. Psalm 115, 17, the dead praise not the Lord. First thing I do if I died and went right to heaven is praise the Lord. But David said they do not praise the Lord. Peter said in Acts chapter 2, David is dead and buried and not ascended to heaven. Can't be any more clear. Because, I mean, do you think David would make it? Psalm 6:5, in death there is no remembrance of thee. Psalm 146, verse 2 through 4, while I live I will praise the Lord. I will sing praises to my God while I have any being, while I'm alive. Put not your trust in princes, nor in the son of man in whom there is no help. His breath goes forth, he returns to the earth. In that very day his thoughts perish. He's not up walking around heaven and sending messages to you here on earth. Oh, but Pastor Doug, you know, I sensed my husband's presence. We were married 50 years and he died and I just heard him speaking to me. I felt at the funeral he was looking down on me. It's not unusual for people to have these experiences. You're married to anybody that long. My brother died. And for 30 2 years, he was always there in my life. I had auto dial. I could always talk to my brother. I sensed his presence. And when he died, sometimes I felt he was near. That's just because I had so many memories in my mind of my brother. That's perfectly normal. But that doesn't mean that my brother's disembodied spirit was floating around my house or that he's speaking to me from heaven. I knew exactly what it was. And so I'm not trying to take away from people's experiences, but you don't base truth upon that. Isaiah 38:18, death cannot celebrate thee. Ecclesiastes 9, verse 5 and 6, the living know they'll die, but the dead, do you know the rest of that verse? They know not nothing. How much do they know? The dead don't know anything. So if you say I was in heaven and I saw grandma or grandpa or my little sister or something, they don't know anything. They're sleeping. So who spoke to you? Well, maybe that little boy had a dream. Oh, but he knew things that he should never have known. Did the devil know those things? Did the devil know what his grandpa looked like? Did the devil know about the little sister? Sure, the devil knows. The devil can give information to his prophets. He can speak through dreams. And even those who become mediums, you know what a medium is? The person who is in the middle, they are the go-between between the real world and the spirit world. And even if it's a cute little boy who says, I've got a message from beyond, he is the medium for the message. And the Bible says that we should not get information about death or heaven or hell from mediums. We get it from the Word. Amen? The living know they'll die. The dead don't know anything. Also, their love, their hatred, their envy is now perished. Nevermore will they have a share in anything that is done under this sun. And you can go to, and you can read in verse 10. It says in verse 10, whatever your hand finds to do, do it with your might. For there is no work or device or knowledge or wisdom in the grave where you're going. So where do the dead go? Job 17:3, when they die, if I wait, the grave is my house. Where do the dead wait? In the grave. You can read Job 21:32. Yet he will be brought to the grave and remain in the tomb. Where do they stay until the resurrection? In the tomb. They're not roaming around like Ebenezer Scrooge, going into the past and the present and the future. 2 Peter 2:9, the Lord knows how to deliver the godly out of temptations and to reserve the unjust under punishment for the day of judgment. They don't get punished. They don't get rewarded until the day of judgment. Be kind of strange to judge them and say, pull them out of heaven to judge them. Well, what about that story in the Bible where King Saul, he saw this apparition of Samuel? You'll find that in the Bible in 1 Samuel 28. Verse 3 through 20, and we don't have time to read the whole thing, but just very quickly, it tells us that King Saul was dreadfully afraid because the Philistines had amassed an incredibly large army against Israel, and he tried to talk to the prophets, and there was no message from the prophets, and the priests had no message from God, and he did everything he could to get some guidance, but Saul had pretty much grieved away the Holy Spirit because of his rebellion and pride against God. So in desperation to get some guidance, he said, find a witch for me, a medium. If I could only hear from Samuel the prophet, I'd feel a lot better. Well, Samuel was dead. And so they got out their little black book and they found there was still a witch that was alive in a place called Endor. Endor. The name sounds ominous in itself. And so he went to this witch. And she went through her incantations and she conjured up this apparition that claimed to be the prophet Samuel. And this ghost, or whatever it is, says, why have you disquieted me and brought me up? Well, is Samuel a prophet coming up? Does the devil have the power to resurrect? She went through exactly what happens at a modern seance. And yes, Samuel gave a message. This ghost that claimed to be Samuel, it was not Samuel. A totally discouraging, hopeless message. Foretold that Saul and his sons would be dead the next day. Well, you know, even weathermen get it right sometimes. The devil knew what was going to happen in that battle, especially if he could discourage Saul. So some people wonder if, well, maybe this was really Samuel. No, it wasn't. Matter of fact, you can read, the Bible tells us, one of the reasons that Saul got into so much trouble and he was cursed. 1 Chronicles 10:13, So Saul died for his unfaithfulness which he committed against the Lord, because he did not keep the word of the Lord, also because he consulted a medium, this witch of Endor, for guidance. Should we get our guidance from a medium, someone who said, I've passed to the other side and I've come back, I've got a message for you? In the last days, the deception would be so persuasive that if it were possible, even the very elect would be deceived. It really troubles me when I hear Christians just falling over themselves to read these books and get these messages from people who supposedly have been to heaven or hell. Someone else wrote a book about 23 minutes in hell, and these Christians gobble it up, and the information in there, it has God portrayed as a tyrant. And the devil uses these things to twist the truth about God. How does Jesus in the Bible refer to death? John 11, it tells us, our friend Lazarus is asleep, but I go that I might wake him up. His disciples said, Lord, if he's sleeping, he'll get well. But Jesus spoke of his death. They thought he was talking about speaking of taking rest and sleep. And Jesus said to them plainly, Lazarus is dead. So what did Jesus call death? It's a dreamless sleep. You know, the word sleep is used, or rest, to describe death over 30 times in the Bible. So it's okay for us to use that term. You can go through a lot of graveyards. You can tell there's confusion even in a church cemetery. One grave will say, our dearly beloved mother is now resting in Jesus, waiting for the resurrection trump. You'll see graves like that in a Baptist or a Methodist graveyard. Then you'll see another one that says, our dearly beloved mother is now singing with the angels on the golden streets. I mean, there's great confusion on this. But the Bible's pretty clear. They're not there yet. And if you want to know for sure, if anybody in the Bible should have had a near-death experience, if anybody should have had an experience, it would have been Lazarus. He was dead for 4 days. You would have thought every news agency in the world would have come to him and shoved their cameras in his face and said, so, what did you see? It wasn't just 23 minutes in hell or 90 minutes in heaven. He had 4 days. You know what he commented on? Nothing. Wouldn't the Bible have said something? He said nothing. Why? Because he experienced nothing. Why? Because he was dead and he was asleep. If you're almost dead, you might have a near-death experience because you're not completely dead. Someone might have their heart stop and even have their heart taken out, a new heart put in, and they'll have a near-death experience. No one has their brain removed and has that experience because it's something that they experience in the brain. Matter of fact, there are approximately 12 resurrections in the Bible. And of those 12 resurrections, how many of them commented on their experience in death? Zero. So how much should Christians speculate about truth coming from a near-death experience, or a dream, or a vision, or when you're in a coma? John 5:28, Jesus said, don't marvel, for the hour is coming in which all that are in their graves will hear his voice. The hour is coming. It hasn't happened yet. And come forth, those that have done good, the resurrection of life, those that have done evil, the resurrection of damnation. And Jesus said, I will raise him up when? The last day. That resurrection hasn't happened yet. When does it happen? 1 Thessalonians 4:13. Brethren, I don't want you to be ignorant concerning those who have fallen asleep. What's Paul talking about? Those who are dead. That you don't sorrow as others that have no hope. Will we see our loved ones again? Yes, I believe we will. It says in verse 16, for the Lord himself will descend from heaven with a shout, with the voice of the archangel, with the trumpet of God, and the dead in Christ will rise first. Then we who are alive will be caught up to meet them in the air. If you really want to know, when does this resurrection take place? You can't misinterpret Paul's words in 1 Corinthians 15:22. For as in Adam all die, even so in Christ shall all be made alive, but each one in its order. Jesus is the first fruits. He rose 2,000 years ago. Afterward, those who are Christ's, the dead in Christ, at his coming. When do they rise? At his coming. Are they risen yet? No. Why am I taking time to talk about this? Because the devil says, the Bible says in the last days that this is going to be one of the main deceptions of the enemy. 2 Thessalonians 2:9. The coming of that lawless one, according to the working of Satan, with all power, signs, and lying wonders, with all deceivableness of unrighteousness in them who perish, because they did not receive a love of the truth that they might be saved. And for this reason, God will send them strong delusion that they should believe a lie. Paul's not writing to the pagans that are lost out in the world. He's talking to the church. And if they don't receive a love of the word, the devil will exploit that, and they'll have all kinds of experiences and be very sincere, and God will allow them to believe these deadly delusions. It tells us in Revelation chapter 16 that three unclean spirits like frogs come out of the mouth of the beast, the dragon, and the false prophet, and it says they're devils working miracles. 2 Corinthians 11, Satan himself is transformed into an angel of light. So, who are these beings that supposedly communicate in the dreams? The Bible talks about the spirits of devils working miracles. It says in the Old Testament they are lying spirits. The devil didn't fall alone, he took angels with him. And they're going around doing all they can to deceive people in the last days. Witchcraft is one of the works of the flesh listed in Galatians 5:20 that is forbidden. Paul says we should have nothing to do with the unfruitful works of darkness in Ephesians. And so there's diabolical activity going on out there, but what's especially troubling, it's been putting on the garb of Christianity lately. And when it's portrayed, especially through a little child, or through, why, this person was converted through this experience, and there was prayer that was happening. And in the context of these things, people think, well, it must be of God. But if it does not speak according to this word, there's no light in them. I believe Jesus is coming again. I believe that there's going to be a resurrection. I believe we're going to see our loved ones again. I don't think we should be trying to channel and get messages from them now, because the Bible's very clear on that subject. Let all who honor God shun the world of the occult. Someone reminded me of the words of Rudyard Kipling. He wrote a poem on this. Oh, the road to Endor is the oldest road and the craziest road of all. Straight it runs to the witch's abode as it did in the days of Saul. And nothing has changed of the sorrow in store for such as go down on the road to Endor. Don't go down that road, friends. Even if it's in a blockbuster movie or a best-selling book, God wants us to stay away from these messages that the devil is trying to tweak our theology with deceiving spirits. Jesus is coming again. He says, I am the resurrection and the life. He that believes in me, though he may die, yet he will live. And whoever lives and believes in me will never die. Do you believe this? And do you believe this? Amen. That's to be our source of truth. Amen? Amen.
1: There isn't a subject bigger than God. We may try to talk about him, but the Bible says he's beyond our comprehension. 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But the Bible does reveal something to us about the nature of God. 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Who are the Father, Son, and Holy Spirit? Is Jesus God? What about the Holy Spirit? 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
8: They did a study in the University of Texas and found that almost all Hollywood writers, actors, producers, and executives do not attend religious services. 2%. 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I might think I am because I'm awake and conscious, but things are getting into the subconscious that I'm not having the moral filter up to discern and to filter out.
7: Brought to you by BeltOfTruthMinistries.org.
9: What is truth? 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Today, it's popular to believe that there is no absolute truth. Today's question, how do you think God feels about you?
10: Fantastic, now that I'm making the better choices that I should have been making years ago.
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9: 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God's word has absolute truth. Here's what the scriptures say. 1 John 3 verse 1 says, "How great is the love the Father has lavished on us, that we should be called children of God, and that is what we are." And John 3:16, "For God so loved the world that he gave his one and only Son, that whoever believes in him shall not perish but have eternal life." 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
16: Wherever the Word of God has been faithfully preached, results have followed that attested its divine origin. The Spirit of God accompanied the message of His servants, and the Word was with power. Sinners felt their consciences quickened. The light which lighteth every man that cometh into the world illumined the secret chambers of their souls, and the hidden things of darkness were made manifest. Deep conviction took hold upon their minds and hearts. They were convinced of sin, and of righteousness, and of judgment to come. They had a sense of the righteousness of Jehovah, and felt the terror of appearing in their guilt and uncleanness before the searcher of hearts. In anguish they cried out, "Who shall deliver me from the body of this death?" As the cross of Calvary, with its infinite sacrifice for the sins of men, was revealed, they saw that nothing but the merits of Christ could suffice to atone for their transgressions. This alone could reconcile man to God. With faith and humility, they accepted the Lamb of God that taketh away the sin of the world. Through the blood of Jesus, they had remission of sins that are past. These souls brought forth fruit meet for repentance. They believed and were baptized and rose to walk in newness of life, new creatures in Christ Jesus, not to fashion themselves according to the former lusts, but by the faith of the Son of God to follow in His steps, to reflect His character, and to purify themselves even as He is pure. The things they once hated, they now loved, and the things they once loved, they hated. The proud and self-assertive became meek and lowly of heart. The vain and supercilious became serious and unobtrusive. The profane became reverent, the drunken sober, and the profligate pure. The vain fashions of the world were laid aside. Christians sought not the outward adorning of plaiting the hair, and of wearing of gold, or of putting on of apparel, but the hidden man of the heart, in that which is not corruptible, even the ornament of a meek and quiet spirit, which is in the sight of God of great price. 1 Peter 3, verses 3 and 4. Revivals brought deep heart-searching and humility. They were characterized by solemn, earnest appeals to the sinner, by yearning compassion for the purchase of the blood of Christ. Men and women prayed and wrestled with God for the salvation of souls. The fruits of such revivals were seen in souls who shrank not at self-denial and sacrifice, but rejoiced that they were counted worthy to suffer reproach and trial for the sake of Christ. Men beheld a transformation in the lives of those who had professed the name of Jesus. The community was benefited by their influence. They gathered with Christ and sowed to the Spirit to reap life everlasting. It could be said of them, "Ye sorrowed to repentance." For godly sorrow worketh repentance to salvation, not to be repented of. But the sorrow of the world worketh death. For behold, this selfsame thing, that ye sorrowed after a godly sort, what carefulness it wrought in you, yea, what clearing of yourselves, yea, what indignation, yea, what fear, yea, what vehement desire, yea, what zeal, yea, what revenge. In all things ye have approved yourselves to be clear in this matter. 2 Corinthians chapter 7, verses 9 to 11. This is the result of the work of the Spirit of God. There is no evidence of genuine repentance unless it works reformation. If he restore the pledge, give again that he had robbed, confess his sins, and love God and his fellow men, the sinner may be sure that he has found peace with God. Such were the effects that in former years followed seasons of religious awakening. Judged by their fruits, they were known to be blessed of God in the salvation of men and the uplifting of humanity. but many of the revivals of modern times have presented a marked contrast to those manifestations of divine grace, which in earlier days followed the labors of God's servants. It is true that a widespread interest is kindled. Many profess conversion, and there are large accessions to the churches. Nevertheless, the results are not such as to warrant the belief that there has been a corresponding increase of real spiritual life. The light which flames up for a time soon dies out, leaving the darkness more dense than before. Popular revivals are too often carried by appeals to the imagination, by exciting the emotions, by gratifying the love for what is new and startling. Converts thus gained have little desire to listen to Bible truth, little interest in the testimony of prophets and apostles. Unless a religious service has something of a sensational character, it has no attractions for them. A message which appeals to unimpassioned reason awakens no response. The plain warnings of God's Word relating directly to their eternal interests are unheeded. With every truly converted soul, the relation to God and to eternal things will be the great topic of life. But where, in the popular churches of today, is a spirit of consecration to God? The converts do not renounce their pride and love of the world. They are no more willing to deny self, to take up the cross, and follow the meek and lowly Jesus than before their conversion. Religion has become the sport of infidels and skeptics because so many who bear its name are ignorant of its principles. The power of godliness has well nigh departed from many of the churches. Picnics, church theatricals, church fairs, fine houses, personal display have banished thoughts of God. Lands and goods and worldly occupations engross the mind, and things of eternal interest receive hardly a passing notice. Notwithstanding the widespread declension of faith and piety, there are true followers of Christ in these churches. Before the final visitation of God's judgments upon the earth, there will be among the people of the Lord such a revival of primitive godliness as has not been witnessed since apostolic times. The Spirit and power of God will be poured out upon His children. At that time, many will separate themselves from those churches in which the love of this world has supplanted love for God and His Word. Many, both of ministers and people, will gladly accept those great truths which God has caused to be proclaimed at this time to prepare a people for the Lord's second coming. The enemy of souls desires to hinder this work, and before the time for such a movement shall come, he will endeavor to prevent it by introducing a counterfeit. In those churches which he can bring under his deceptive power, he will make it appear that God's special blessing is poured out. There will be manifest what is thought to be great religious interest. Multitudes will exult that God is working marvelously for them when the work is that of another spirit. Under a religious guise, Satan will seek to extend his influence over the Christian world. In many of the revivals which have occurred during the last half century, the same influences have been at work, to a greater or less degree, that will be manifest in the more extensive movements of the future. There is an emotional excitement, a mingling of the true with the false, that is well adapted to mislead. Yet, none need be deceived. In the light of God's Word, it is not difficult to determine the nature of these movements. Wherever men neglect the testimony of the Bible, turning away from those plain, soul-testing truths which require self-denial and renunciation of the world, there we may be sure that God's blessing is not bestowed. And by the rule which Christ Himself has given, ye shall know them by their fruits, Matthew 7:16, it is evident that these movements are not the work of the Spirit of God. In the truths of His Word, God has given to men a revelation of Himself, and to all who accept them, they are a shield against the deceptions of Satan. It is a neglect of these truths that has opened the door to the evils which are now becoming so widespread in the religious world. The nature and the importance of the law of God have been, to a great extent, lost sight of. A wrong conception of the character, the perpetuity, and the obligation of the divine law has led to errors in relation to conversion and sanctification, and has resulted in lowering the standard of piety in the church. Here is to be found the secret of the lack of the Spirit and power of God in the revivals of our time. There are, in the various denominations, men eminent for their piety, by whom this fact is acknowledged and deplored. Professor Edwards A. Park, in setting forth the current religious perils, ably says, "One source of danger is the neglect of the pulpit to enforce the divine law. In former days, the pulpit was an echo of the voice of conscience. Our most illustrious preachers gave a wonderful majesty to their discourses by following the example of the Master and giving prominence to the law, its precepts, and its threatenings. They repeated the two great maxims, that the law is a transcript of the divine perfections, and that a man who does not love the law does not love the gospel. For the law, as well as the gospel, is a mirror reflecting the true character of God. This peril leads to another, that of underrating the evil of sin, the extent of it, the demerit of it. In proportion to the rightfulness of the commandment is the wrongfulness of disobeying it. Affiliated to the dangers already named is the danger of underestimating the justice of God. The tendency of the modern pulpit is to strain out the divine justice from the divine benevolence, to sink benevolence into a sentiment rather than exalt it into a principle. The new theological prism puts asunder what God has joined together. Is the divine law a good or an evil? It is a good. Then justice is good, for it is a disposition to execute the law. From the habit of underrating the divine law and justice, the extent and demerit of human disobedience, men easily slide into the habit of underestimating the grace which has provided an atonement for sin. Thus the gospel loses its value and importance in the minds of men, and soon they are ready practically to cast aside the Bible itself. Many religious teachers assert that Christ by his death abolished the law and men are henceforth free from its requirements. There are some who represent it as a grievous yoke, and in contrast to the bondage of the law, they present the liberty to be enjoyed under the gospel. But not so did prophets and apostles regard the holy law of God. Said David, "I will walk at liberty, for I seek thy precepts." Psalm 119, verse 45. The Apostle James, who wrote after the death of Christ, refers to the Decalogue as the royal law and the perfect law of liberty. James chapter 2, verse 8, and chapter 1, verse 25. And the Revelator, half a century after the crucifixion, pronounces a blessing upon them that do his commandments, that they may have right to the tree of life, and may enter in through the gates into the city. Revelation 22:14. The claim that Christ by his death abolished his Father's law is without foundation. Had it been possible for the law to be changed or set aside, then Christ need not have died to save man from the penalty of sin. The death of Christ, so far from abolishing the law, proves that it is immutable. The Son of God came to magnify the law and make it honorable. Isaiah 42:21. He said, "Think not that I am come to destroy the law. Till heaven and earth pass, one jot or one tittle shall in no wise pass from the law." Matthew 5, verses 17 and 18. And concerning himself he declares, "I delight to do thy will, O my God. Yea, thy law is within my heart." Psalm 40, verse 8. The law is unchangeable. The law of God, from its very nature, is unchangeable. It is a revelation of the will and the character of its author. God is love, and his law is love. Its two great principles are love to God and love to man. Love is the fulfilling of the law, Romans 13:10. The character of God is righteousness and truth. Such is the nature of his law. Says the psalmist, "Thy law is the truth. All thy commandments are righteousness." Psalm 119, verses 142 and 172. And the Apostle Paul declares, "The law is holy, and the commandment holy and just and good." Romans 7:12. Such a law, being an expression of the mind and will of God, must be as enduring as its author. It is the work of conversion and sanctification to reconcile men to God by bringing them into accord with the principles of His law. In the beginning, man was created in the image of God. He was in perfect harmony with the nature and the law of God. The principles of righteousness were written upon his heart. But sin alienated him from his Maker. He no longer reflected the divine image. His heart was at war with the principles of God's law. The carnal mind is enmity against God, for it is not subject to the law of God, neither indeed can be. Romans 8:7. But God so loved the world that he gave his only begotten Son, that man might be reconciled to God. Through the merits of Christ, he can be restored to harmony with his Maker. His heart must be renewed by divine grace. He must have a new life from above. This change is the new birth, without which, says Jesus, he cannot see the kingdom of God. The first step in reconciliation to God is conviction of sin. Sin is the transgression of the law. By the law is the knowledge of sin. 1 John 3:4 and Romans 3:20. In order to see his guilt, the sinner must test his character by God's great standard of righteousness. It is a mirror which shows the perfection of a righteous character and enables him to discern the defects in his own. The law reveals to man his sins, but it provides no remedy. While it promises life to the obedient, it declares that death is the portion of the transgressor. The gospel of Christ alone can free him from the condemnation of the defilement of sin. He must exercise repentance toward God, whose law has been transgressed, and faith in Christ, his atoning sacrifice. Thus he obtains remission of sins that are past, and becomes a partaker of the divine nature. He is a child of God, having received the spirit of adoption whereby he cries, "Abba, Father." Is he now free to transgress God's law? Says Paul, "Do we then make void the law through faith? God forbid. Yea, we establish the law. How shall we, that are dead to sin, live any longer therein?" And John declares, "This is the love of God, that we keep his commandments, and his commandments are not grievous." Romans 3:31 and 6:2 and 1 John 5:3. In the new birth, the heart is brought into harmony with God as it is brought into accord with his law. When this mighty change has taken place in the sinner, he has passed from death unto life, from sin unto holiness, from transgression and rebellion to obedience and loyalty. The old life of alienation from God has ended. The new life of reconciliation, of faith and love, has begun. Then the righteousness of the law will be fulfilled in us who walk not after the flesh, but after the Spirit. Romans 8:4. And the language of the soul will be, "O, how love I thy law! It is my meditation all the day." Psalms 119:97. The law of the Lord is perfect, converting the soul. Psalm 19:7. Without the law, men have no just conception of the purity and holiness of God, or of their own guilt and uncleanness. They have no true conviction of sin and feel no need of repentance. Not seeing their lost condition as violators of God's law, they do not realize their need of the atoning blood of Christ. The hope of salvation is accepted without a radical change of heart or reformation of life. Thus, superficial conversions abound, and multitudes are joined to the church who have never been united to Christ. Erroneous theories of sanctification, also springing from neglect or rejection of the divine law, have a prominent place in the religious movements of the day. These theories are both false in doctrine and dangerous in practical results. And the fact that they are so generally finding favor renders it doubly essential that all have a clear understanding of what the Scriptures teach upon this point. What is sanctification? True sanctification is a Bible doctrine. The Apostle Paul, in his letter to the Thessalonian church, declares, "This is the will of God, even your sanctification." And he prays, "The very God of peace sanctify you wholly." 1 Thessalonians chapter 4, verse 3, and chapter 5, verse 23. The Bible clearly teaches what sanctification is and how it is to be attained. The Savior prayed for his disciples, "Sanctify them through thy truth, thy word is truth." John chapter 17 and verses 17 and 19. And Paul teaches that believers are to be sanctified by the Holy Ghost. Romans 15, 16. What is the work of the Holy Spirit? Jesus told his disciples, "When he, the Spirit of truth, is come, he will guide you into all truth." John 16, 13. And the psalmist says, "Thy law is the truth." By the Word and the Spirit of God are opened to men the great principles of righteousness embodied in his law. And since the law of God is holy and just and good, a transcript of the divine perfection, it follows that a character formed by obedience to that law will be holy. Christ is a perfect example of such a character. He says, "I have kept my Father's commandments. I do always those things that please him." John 15:10 and 8:29. The followers of Christ are to become like him by the grace of God to form characters in harmony with the principles of his holy law. This is Bible sanctification. Only through faith. This work can be accomplished only through faith in Christ, by the power of the indwelling Spirit of God. Paul admonishes believers, "Work out your own salvation with fear and trembling, for it is God which worketh in you both to will and to do of his good pleasure." Philippians 2, verses 12 and 13. The Christian will feel the promptings of sin, but he will maintain a constant warfare against it. Here is where Christ's help is needed. Human weakness becomes united to divine strength, and faith exclaims, "Thanks be to God which giveth us the victory through our Lord Jesus Christ." 1 Corinthians 15, 57. The Scriptures plainly show that the work of sanctification is progressive. When in conversion the sinner finds peace with God through the blood of the atonement, the Christian life has but just begun. Now he is to go on unto perfection, to grow up unto the measure of the stature of the fullness of Christ. Says the Apostle Paul, "This one thing I do, forgetting those things which are behind, and reaching forth unto those things which are before, I press toward the mark for the prize of the high calling of God in Christ Jesus." Philippians 3, verses 13 and 14. And Peter sets before us the steps by which Bible sanctification is to be attained. "Giving all diligence, add to your faith virtue, and to virtue, knowledge, and to knowledge, temperance, and to temperance, patience, and to patience, godliness, and to godliness, brotherly kindness, and to brotherly kindness, charity. If ye do these things, ye shall never fall." 2 Peter 1, verses 5 to 10. Those who experience the sanctification of the Bible will manifest a spirit of humility. Like Moses, they have had a view of the awful majesty of holiness, and they see their own unworthiness in contrast with the purity and exalted perfection of the Infinite One. The prophet Daniel was an example of true sanctification. His long life was filled up with noble service for his master. He was a man greatly beloved of heaven. Daniel 10, 11. Yet, instead of claiming to be pure and holy, this honored prophet identified himself with the really sinful of Israel as he pleaded before God in behalf of his people, "We do not present our supplications before thee for our righteousness, but for thy great mercies. We have sinned. We have done wickedly." He declares, "I was speaking and praying and confessing my sin and the sin of my people." And when, at a later time, the Son of God appeared to give him instruction, Daniel says, "My comeliness was turned in me into corruption, and I retained no strength." Daniel 9:18 and 15 and 20. Also, chapter 10:8.

margin. Ephesians also, chapter 3 and verse 8. It was the beloved John who leaned on Jesus' breast and beheld his glory that fell as one dead before the feet of the angel. Revelation 1:17. There can be no self-exaltation, no boastful claim to freedom from sin on the part of those who walk in the shadow of Calvary's cross. They feel that it was their sin which caused the agony that broke the heart of the Son of God, and this thought will lead them to self-abasement. Those who live nearest to Jesus discern most clearly the frailty and sinfulness of humanity, and their only hope is in the merit of a crucified and risen Savior. The sanctification now gaining prominence in the religious world carries with it a spirit of self-exaltation and a disregard for the law of God that mark it as foreign to the religion of the Bible. Its advocates teach that sanctification is an instantaneous work by which, through faith alone, they attain to perfect holiness. Only believe, say they, and the blessing is yours. No further effort on the part of the receiver is supposed to be required. At the same time, they deny the authority of the law of God, urging that they are released from obligation to keep the commandments. But is it possible for men to be holy, in accord with the will and character of God, without coming into harmony with the principles which are an expression of his nature and will, and which show what is well-pleasing to him? The desire for an easy religion that requires no striving, no self-denial, no divorce from the follies of the world, has made the doctrine of faith and faith only a popular doctrine. But what saith the Word of God? Says the Apostle James, "What doth it profit, my brethren, though a man say he hath faith, and have not works? Can faith save him? Wilt thou know, O vain man, that faith without works is dead? Was not Abraham our father justified by works when he had offered Isaac his son upon the altar? Seest thou how faith wrought with his works, and by works was faith made perfect? Ye see then how that by works a man is justified, and not by faith only." James 2, verses 14 to 24. The testimony of the Word of God is against this ensnaring doctrine of faith without works. It is not faith that claims the favor of heaven without complying with the conditions upon which mercy is to be granted. It is presumption. For genuine faith has its foundation in the promises and provisions of the Scriptures. Let none deceive themselves with the belief that they can become holy while willfully violating one of God's requirements. The commission of a known sin silences the witnessing voice of the Spirit and separates the soul from God. Sin is the transgression of the law, and whosoever sinneth, transgresseth the law, hath not seen him, neither known him. 1 John 3:6. Though John in his epistles dwells so fully upon love, yet he does not hesitate to reveal the true character of that class who claim to be sanctified while living in transgression of the law of God. "He that saith, I know him, and keepeth not his commandments, is a liar, and the truth is not in him. But whoso keepeth his word, in him verily is the love of God perfected." 1 John chapter 2, verses 4 and 5. Here is the test of every man's profession. We cannot accord holiness to any man without bringing him to the measurement of God's only standard of holiness in heaven and in earth. If men feel no weight of the moral law, if they belittle and make light of God's precepts, if they break one of the least of these commandments and teach men so, they shall be of no esteem in the sight of heaven, and we may know that their claims are without foundation. And the claim to be without sin is in itself evidence that he who makes this claim is far from holy. It is because he has no true conception of the infinite purity and holiness of God, or of what they must become who shall be in harmony with his character. Because he has no true conception of the purity and exalted loveliness of Jesus, and the malignity

0: dignity and evil of sin that man can regard himself as holy. The greater the distance between himself and Christ, and the more inadequate his conceptions of the divine character and requirements, the more righteous he appears in his own eyes. The sanctification set forth in the Scriptures embraces the entire being, spirit, soul, and body. Paul prayed for the Thessalonians that their whole spirit and soul and body be preserved blameless unto the coming of our Lord Jesus Christ. 1 Thessalonians 5:23. Again he writes to believers, "I beseech you therefore, brethren, by the mercies of God, that ye present your bodies a living sacrifice, holy, acceptable unto God." Romans 12:1. In the time of ancient Israel, every offering brought as a sacrifice to God was carefully examined. If any defect was discovered in the animal presented, it was refused, for God had commanded that the offering be without blemish. So Christians are bidden to present their bodies a living sacrifice, holy, acceptable unto God. In order to do this, all their powers must be preserved in the best possible condition. Every practice that weakens physical or mental strength unfits man for the service of his Creator. And will God be pleased with anything less than the best we can offer? Said Christ, "Thou shalt love the Lord thy God with all thy heart." Those who do love God with all the heart will desire to give him the best service of their life, and they will be constantly seeking to bring every power of their being into harmony with the laws that will promote their ability to do his will. They will not, by the indulgence of appetite or passion, enfeeble or defile the offering which they present to their heavenly Father. Peter says, "Abstain from fleshly lusts, which war against the soul." 1 Peter 2:11. Every sinful gratification tends to benumb the faculties and deaden the mental and spiritual perceptions, and the Word, or the Spirit of God, can make but a feeble impression upon the heart. Paul writes to the Corinthians, "Let us cleanse ourselves from all filthiness of the flesh and spirit, perfecting holiness in the fear of God." 2 Corinthians 7:1. And with the fruits of the Spirit, love, joy, peace, long-suffering, gentleness, goodness, faith, meekness, he classes temperance. Galatians 5:22-23. Notwithstanding these inspired declarations, how many professed Christians are enfeebling their powers in the pursuit of gain or the worship of fashion? How many are debasing their godlike manhood by gluttony, by wine drinking, by forbidden pleasure? And the church, instead of rebuking, too often encourages the evil by appealing to appetite, to desire for gain or love of pleasure, to replenish her treasury, which love for Christ is too feeble to supply. Were Jesus to enter the churches of today and behold the feasting and unholy traffic there conducted in the name of religion, would he not drive out those desecrators as he banished the money changers from the temple? The Apostle James declares that the wisdom from above is first pure. Had he encountered those who take the precious name of Jesus upon lips defiled by tobacco, those whose breath and person are contaminated by its foul odor, and who pollute the air of heaven and force all about them to inhale the poison, had the Apostle come in contact with a practice so opposed to the purity of the gospel, would he not have denounced it as earthly, sensual, devilish? Slaves of tobacco, claiming the blessing of entire sanctification, talk of their hope of heaven. But God's word plainly declares that there shall in no wise enter into it anything that defileth. Revelation 21:27. Know ye not that your body is the temple of the Holy Ghost which is in you, which ye have of God, and ye are not your own? For ye are bought with a price. Therefore glorify God in your body and in your spirit, which are God's. 1 Corinthians chapter 6, verses 19 and 20. He whose body is the temple of the Holy Spirit will not be enslaved by a pernicious habit. His powers belong to Christ, who has bought him with the price of blood. His property is the Lord's. How could he be guiltless in squandering this entrusted capital? Professed Christians yearly expend an immense sum upon useless and pernicious indulgences, while souls are perishing for the word of life. God is robbed in tithes and offerings, while they consume upon the altar of destroying lust more than they give to relieve the poor or for the support of the gospel. If all who profess to be followers of Christ were truly sanctified, their means, instead of being spent for needless and even hurtful indulgences, would be turned into the Lord's treasury, and Christians would set an example of temperance, self-denial, and self-sacrifice. Then they would be the light of the world. The world is given up to self-indulgence. The lust of the flesh and the lust of the eyes and the pride of life control the masses of the people. But Christ's followers have a holier calling. Come out from among them, and be ye separate, saith the Lord, and touch not the unclean. In the light of God's word, we are justified in declaring that sanctification cannot be genuine, which does not work this utter renunciation of the sinful pursuits and gratifications of the world. To those who comply with the conditions, come out from among them, and be ye separate, and touch not the unclean, God's promise is, I will receive you, and will be a father unto you, and ye shall be my sons and daughters, saith the Lord Almighty. 2 Corinthians 6:17 and 18. It is the privilege and the duty of every Christian to have a rich and abundant experience in the things of God. I am the light of the world, said Jesus. He that followeth me shall not walk in darkness, but shall have the light of life. John 8:12. The path of the just is as the shining light that shineth more and more unto the perfect day. Proverbs 4:18. Every step of faith and obedience brings the soul into closer connection with the light of the world, in whom there is no darkness at all. The bright beams of the Sun of Righteousness shine upon the servants of God, and they are to reflect his rays. As the stars tell us that there is a great light in heaven, with whose glory they are made bright, so Christians are to make it manifest that there is a God on the throne of the universe, whose character is worthy of praise and imitation. The graces of his Spirit, the purity and holiness of his character, will be manifest in his witnesses. Paul, in his letter to the Colossians, sets forth the rich blessings granted to the children of God. He says, We do not cease to pray for you, and to desire that ye might be filled with the knowledge of his will in all wisdom and spiritual understanding, that ye might walk worthy of the Lord unto all pleasing, being fruitful in every good work, and increasing in the knowledge of God, strengthened with all might according to his glorious power, unto all patience and long-suffering with joyfulness. Colossians 1 and verses 9 to 11. Again he writes of his desire that the brethren at Ephesus might come to understand the height of the Christian's privilege. He opens before them, in the most comprehensive language, the marvelous power and knowledge that they might possess as sons and daughters of the Most High. It was theirs to be strengthened with might by his Spirit in the inner man, to be rooted and grounded in love, to comprehend with all saints what is the breadth and length and depth and height, and to know the love of Christ which passeth knowledge. But the prayer of the apostle reaches the climax of privilege when he prays that ye might be filled with all the fullness of God. Ephesians 3, verses 16 to 19. Here are revealed the heights of attainment that we may reach through faith in the promises of our Heavenly Father when we fulfill his requirements. Through the merits of Christ, we have access to the throne of infinite power. He that spared not his own Son, but delivered him up for us all, how shall he not with him also freely give us all things? Romans 8:32. The Father gave his Spirit without measure to his Son, and we also may partake of its fullness. Jesus says, If ye then, being evil, know how to give good gifts unto your children, how much more shall your heavenly Father give the Holy Spirit to them that ask him? Luke 11:13. If ye shall ask anything in my name, I will do it. Ask, and ye shall receive, that your joy may be full. John 14:14, and chapter 16:24. While the Christian's life will be characterized by humility, it should not be marked with sadness and self-depreciation. It is the privilege of everyone so to live that God will approve and bless him. It is not the will of our Heavenly Father that we should be ever under condemnation and darkness. There is no evidence of true humility in going with the head bowed down and the heart filled with thoughts of self. We may go to Jesus and be cleansed, and stand before the law without shame and remorse. There is therefore now no condemnation to them which are in Christ Jesus, who walk not after the flesh, but after the Spirit. Romans 8:1. Through Jesus, the fallen sons of Adam become sons of God. Both he that sanctifieth and they who are sanctified are all of one, for which cause he is not ashamed to call them brethren. Hebrews 2:11. The Christian's life should be one of faith, of victory, and joy in God. Whatsoever is born of God overcometh the world, and this is the victory that overcometh the world, even our faith. 1 John 5:4. Truly spoke God's servant Nehemiah, the joy of the Lord is your strength. Nehemiah 8:10. And Paul says, rejoice in the Lord always. And again I say, rejoice. Rejoice evermore. Pray without ceasing. In everything give thanks, for this is the will of God in Christ Jesus concerning you. Philippians 4:4 and 1 Thessalonians 5:16-18. Such are the fruits of the Bible conversion and sanctification. And it is because the great principles of righteousness set forth in the law of God are so indifferently regarded by the Christian world that these fruits are so rarely witnessed. This is why there is manifest so little of that deep, abiding work of the Spirit of God which marked revivals in former years. It is by beholding that we become changed. And as those sacred precepts in which God has opened to men the perfection and holiness of his character are neglected, and the minds of the people are attracted to human teachings and theories, what marvel that there has followed a decline of living piety in the church. Saith the Lord, they have forsaken me, the fountain of living waters, and hewed them out cisterns, broken cisterns, that can hold no water. Jeremiah 2:13. Blessed is the man that walketh not in the counsel of the ungodly, but his delight is in the law of the Lord, and in his law doth he meditate day and night. And he shall be like a tree planted by the rivers of water, that bringeth forth his fruit in his season. His leaf also shall not wither, and whatsoever he doeth shall prosper. Psalm 1:1-3. It is only as the law of God is restored to its rightful position that there can be a revival of primitive faith and godliness among his professed people. Thus saith the Lord, stand ye in the ways, and see, and ask for the old paths, where is the good way, and walk therein, and ye shall find rest for your souls. Jeremiah 6:16.
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0: Peter, James, and John, come, follow me.
1: Yes, Master. I'm getting tired. All day we've been traveling while the Master has taught along the way. Now he leads us across fields and up into a rugged mountain.
2: Well, don't you think the Master gets tired? All day he has lifted burdens from the minds and bodies of many sufferers. He is compassed with humanity, even as we are, and he gets weary too.
1: I wonder why he brings us up this mountain, especially since we are weary and he too is in need of rest.
3: I think he came here to pray. He has often spent entire nights in prayer.
2: The setting sun right now sheds its lingering light on the mountaintop and gilds with its fading glory the path we are traveling. Remember that it was our Master, the Son of God, who formed the mountains and valleys. He is at home with nature and enjoys its quietude. If we would think on these things, we would not be so weary.
3: John is right, Peter. We should do less complaining and be more thoughtful of others and the beauty around us.
0: This is far enough. We are to go no farther.
4: Stepping a little aside from Peter, James, and John, Jesus pours out his supplications with strong feeling, accompanied by weeping and tears.
0: Father, thy will be done. Thine is the power and glory forever. I pray, Father, for the strength to endure the test to come. I must gain a fresh hold upon
4: the three disciples.
0: For only
4: unite with their Master in sincere devotion.
2: Amen.
4: The shadows of night are gathered thickly about Jesus, but he regards not their gloom. The dew is heavy upon his brow, but he heeds it not. One by one, the three disciples, Peter, James, and John, who were chosen by Jesus to be with him during this night, fall asleep. Jesus has told these three of his suffering to come. They were to be with him during the scene at Gethsemane. He took them with him that they might unite with him in prayer. Even now he is praying for them, yet they fall asleep. The burden of his prayer is that they may witness the glory he had with the Father before the world was, that his kingdom may be revealed to human eyes, and that his disciples may be strengthened to behold it. He pleads that they may witness a manifestation of his divinity that will comfort them in the hour of his supreme agony with the knowledge that he is of a surety the Son of God, and that his death is a part of the plan of redemption. His prayer is heard. Suddenly, the heavens open. The gates of the city of God are thrown open wide, and holy radiance descends upon the mount, enshrouding the Savior's form. Divinity from within flashes through humanity and meets the glory coming from above. Arising from his prostrate position, Christ stands in godlike majesty. His countenance shines as a sun, and his garments are white as the light. The disciples, awakening, open their eyes and behold the glory that illuminates the mount.
5: A great light from heaven. The Master, he stands in the midst of the light.
6: Master.
7: Two others stand in the light with the Master.
2: They are in close conversation with the Master. Heavenly beings.
4: And behold, there talked with Jesus two men, Moses and Elijah. And they spake of his death, which would take place at Jerusalem. And Peter said unto Jesus,
1: Master, it is good for us to be here. Let us make three tabernacles, one for thee, one for Moses, and one for Elijah.
4: While Peter thus spoke, there came a cloud and overshadowed them. And they feared as the cloud encompassed them. And there came a voice out of the cloud, saying,
8: This is my beloved son. Hear him.
4: And when the cloud was passed, Jesus touched them and said,
0: Arise, and be not afraid.
1: At last, our Master, the meek and lowly one, has been honored by the favored ones of heaven. His kingdom is about to be established. For has not Elijah come to announce the Messiah's reign?
9: The glory of heaven we have seen gives me more confidence than ever that a new kingdom is about to be established, and that Elijah and Moses are sent from heaven to protect our Master and to establish forever his authority as king.
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11: Nung was determined to learn English. So when an Adventist English language center opened in her town in northern Laos, she jumped on the opportunity. She took this very seriously and came up with a goal to learn 100 new vocabulary words per day. Nung didn't have a background in English, but through hard work, she quickly began to understand the language. She faithfully attended classes and practiced with native English speakers until she became fluent. Speaking English made it possible for her to go to an Adventist university in Thailand. She's currently enrolled in Asia-Pacific International University's education and psychology programs, and she hopes to use her new skills back home in Laos. The local Adventist English Language Center didn't only offer her the chance to learn English, it also provided a chance to learn about Jesus. Nung and her mother were among the first to join the center's weekly Sabbath worship services. At first, only 7 people gathered in a small home. Today, that number has grown to more than 100 people every week. Like many others, Nung and her mother gave their hearts to Jesus. In 2018, a portion of the 13th Sabbath offering helped expand this English language center. It has been a blessing to dozens of students like Nung who have been able to explore new opportunities. Now you have the chance to contribute to another special school in Laos through this quarter's 13th Sabbath offering. Part of Laos has been very difficult for Adventists to reach. In 1957, Pastor Dick Hall and his wife and children came to the city of Luang Namtha to introduce Jesus to the Lao people. He worked for 4 years before they were forced to evacuate due to war. They left behind a handful of new believers who were still young in their faith. Today, there is only one Adventist left in this city. Luang Namtha has become a strategic location as Laos's northern gateway to China. An Adventist presence can help the community grow as the city expands. The Lao Adventist Mission plans to build a bilingual primary school here. With your contribution to the 13th Sabbath offering, they hope a new school can become an integral part of this community. Please support the work in this part of the world by contributing this quarter. Thank you for giving to the 13th Sabbath offering.

0: What is truth? Ever since humans have existed, we've been searching for truth. Today, it's popular to believe that there is no absolute truth. Today's question, how do you believe the human race began?
1: Monkeys, maybe? I don't know. Apes?
2: Probably with the Big Bang Theory, the primordial soup, and all of the chemical compositions that evolved into the human race.
0: Jesus Christ said, "For this reason I came into the world to testify to truth." God's word has absolute truth. Here's what the scriptures say. Genesis chapter 1 says, "In the beginning God created the heavens and the earth. Then God said, 'Let us make man in our image, and let them rule over the fish of the sea and the birds of the air.' So God created man in his own image, male and female. He created them." For more of God's truth, visit BibleStudies.com, a public service of the Seventh-day Adventist Church.
3: In today's world, we can all use hope and encouragement. Many of us have had God work His miracles in our life. Today's miracle story is from Drew. "I believe there is a common misconception about what it means to be a follower of Christ. I think this because I once thought it, that being a follower of Christ meant you had to limit yourself. It meant you couldn't do certain things or say certain things or hang around certain people, and to some partial extent, that's true. What's interesting is the more I learn about what it means, the more I understand it's about shifting priorities. Today we are exposed to so much going on with busy schedules and social media distraction of what's going on in people's lives that we have so very little physical interaction with, but feel we have vast virtual relationships with. This year, I was blessed to be able to go on a Boundary Waters trip through Perry Ridge Church. It was through this experience and through my studies in my men's small group that I began to learn a different definition of what it means to be a follower of Christ. I've learned you don't have to limit yourself in any way. In fact, I've learned that I have new boundaries, both physical and spiritual, that I never knew I had. I've learned that as important as it is to believe, it is equally important to build real, personal relationships with others, and this is best achieved through real experiences. My small group has started to grow a connection within a group of men that I can share things with that I'd typically only be comfortable sharing with close family. The Boundary Waters group showed me how quickly bonds can be formed between men through the physical and mental challenge of being in the wilderness and canoeing, portaging and camping outdoors for 3.5 days in the rain every day. It showed me that the group of men can achieve great things when we work together. It showed me that being a follower of Christ is about sharing those experiences together and learning to be a better servant to others as Christ was for us. This is what draws me closer to God. Believing that I have a purpose to serve others and shift my mindset away from believing that being a Christian is about exclusivity or simply doing good because I believe. It's about caring more about others than you do yourself. It's about putting others first, loving your neighbor, being humble and grateful. It's about being respectful and intentional with the things you do and the words you say. It's about shifting your priorities so you have more opportunities to be a better servant to your wife, your children, your family, your community. It's about creating deeper relationships with others through sacred and shared experiences. Leading with this mindset, I found myself faced with more opportunities to meet new people, more opportunities to do great things, more opportunities to learn from people who speak and act respectfully toward others. I know and believe all of this to be true because I have had the honor and privilege to spend time with others that believe the same, and I've seen what becomes of it when these same beliefs stir inside the hearts of men, women, and children in my church. I am so grateful that God has shown me this purpose, and I strive to live out the rest of my days fulfilling it, if it is His will. Please share your miracles to give hope and encouragement to someone else. You can leave them as a comment on www.kpog.org or send directly to kpoglp102.9@gmail.com or mail to kpog102.9-2183 Grand Avenue, West Des Moines, Iowa, 50265. You never know how your story can change somebody else's life.
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4: We are living in very interesting times. I think most of us are aware, even if you don't get a newspaper, you probably, at this point, know something about the Sandy Hook Elementary School shooting. On Friday, December 14th, 20-year-old Adam Lanza, he shot and killed his mother in their Newtown, Connecticut home. He then drove to the elementary school, and he fatally shot 20 children and 6 adult staff members, and then he committed suicide. Absolutely horrific and barbaric. And, you know, we've had a number of these kind of events in North America. The shooting in Arizona, in Aurora, Colorado, Columbine, and the list goes on. But especially last week, I think you're going to see that it's going to make changes like 9/11 on our laws and on our government. Because the idea of all those innocent children, it makes people ask the question, where was God in all of this? And atheists, they love pointing at a situation like this and using it as some kind of proof that if there is a God, and if God is good, and if God is love, then how could he allow this? And so a tragedy like this, they like to grandstand it and say, where was God? There's no God. How do you explain that God is all-powerful and that God is good when you see such pure, abject evil happening in the world? Well, it raises a lot of important questions, but, and you know what, I think it's all compounded right now that this happened to these children right on the eve of Christmas. But we just read something from the Bible during our scripture reading. There was another massacre of children around the birth of Christ before. The New Testament begins with it. Matter of fact, I'd like you to go there with me. If you turn in your Bibles to the book of Matthew chapter 2. Now after Jesus was born in Bethlehem of Judea in the days of Herod the king, behold, wise men from the east came to Jerusalem saying, where is he who is born king of the Jews? For we have seen his star in the east and we've come to worship him. When Herod the king heard these things, he was troubled, and all Jerusalem with him. And when he had gathered all the chief priests and the scribes of the people together, he inquired of them where the Christ was to be born. They said to him, in Bethlehem of Judea, for thus it is written by the prophet, but you, Bethlehem, in the land of Judah, you're not least among the rulers of Judah, for out of you shall come a ruler for me who will shepherd my people Israel. Very clear prophecy that the shepherd of Israel, the ruler, was going to come from Bethlehem. And that didn't surprise any Jews because after all, the greatest king, David, came from there. The Messiah would be the son of David. So that made perfect sense. So when Herod secretly called the wise men, he had a private interview with them. He was a smooth operator. He was extremely shrewd. With all of the intrigue and infighting that happened in the Roman Empire, it took pretty clever political skill to be able to work your way up to have that position for almost 40 years. That was just amazing. So he was smart. He had a private interview with him. And he said to him, when exactly did this star appear? Must have been a few months back, because he later gives an edict to kill all the babies 2 years old and under based on the time. And he sent them to Bethlehem. He said, go. Search diligently for the young child. And when you found him, bring back word to me that I might come and worship him also. So when they heard the king, they departed, and behold, the star that they'd seen in the east, which evidently had temporarily disappeared, it reappeared again and went before them. This was a band of angels, no doubt. Till it came and it stood over the actual dwelling where the young child was. And it says there was a house. And when they saw the star, they rejoiced with exceeding joy. And when they'd come into the house, they saw the young child with Mary his mother, and they fell down and they worshipped him. and gave him gifts, presented him gifts of gold and frankincense and myrrh. Then, being divinely warned in a dream they should not return to Herod, the angel knew what he was up to. God knew his heart. They departed for their own country another way. They thought they better take the back road and get out of town. As time went by, it says, an angel of the Lord appeared to Joseph in the dream, saying, "Arise, take the young child and his mother and flee to Egypt and stay there until I bring you word. I'm telling you when to leave. I'll tell you when to come back. For Herod will seek the young child to destroy him." And he arose and he took the young child and his mother by night. They needed to go when no one would know exactly what road they took and where they went. So they went by night and they departed for Egypt. And they were there until the death of Herod, that it might be fulfilled that was spoken of by the Lord through the prophet, saying, "Out of Egypt I have called my son." In the same way that God brought Isaac and his people, or the Israelites, out of Egypt, Abraham had gone to Egypt during a famine, and he was called out. God was going to call his son Jesus back out of Egypt, a symbol that he would be like Moses, the great deliverer that would save us. And he was there until the death of Herod. Now, got a flashback to Herod. When he starts looking at his watch and checking his calendar and the wise men haven't come back, he is so paranoid that there's a plot afoot, that this new king has been born. When he saw that he was deceived by the wise men, he was exceedingly angry. And he sent forth and he put to death all the male children who were in Bethlehem and all of its districts from 2 years old and under, according to the time that he had determined from the wise men. Why would the Lord allow the birth of his son to be connected with the massacre of children? If he's God, how could he allow that? I mean, who's ever gotten a Christmas card that looked like

Do you think the Lord wanted to protect those baby boys in Bethlehem? But there is a war going on in this world. And God can only intervene when we plead for Him to intervene. What is the purpose of prayer if prayer makes no difference? And when we don't pray, is it possible there are times that God doesn't act? Does that make sense? Will God do when we pray what He otherwise would not do? And when we neglect to pray, are there things that are not done because we have neglected to pray? Well, I'd like to talk about, this is a serious subject. It creates a number of very important questions. First of all, there's a war going on. The Bible tells us that there is an angry dragon rampaging around our planet. 1 Peter 5, verse 8 and 9, I'm going to give you a number of scriptures. Be sober, the apostle says, be vigilant, because your adversary, the devil, walks about like a roaring lion, seeking whom he might devour. Resist him steadfast in the faith. Because Jesus got away, the devil took out his wrath on the children in Bethlehem. Now, don't you think that the devil knew that Joseph and Mary had gotten out of town? I mean, didn't the devil have his agents that were watching when Jesus was born? The devil didn't know when those angels sang. The devil didn't know when Gabriel talked to Mary. I think he was aware of that. The devil hates Jesus. You have no idea how much he hates Jesus. Think of any hate that you can conjure up in your mind. Magnify that. There is no hate. There is no bitterness that is any greater than the hatred of Satan for Christ. When the devil cannot touch Jesus, he tries to hurt what is closest to Jesus, which would be children. And so this was just a signal that because the devil could not get Jesus, he said, well, I'm going to hurt the other children of Bethlehem as a sign. It's not because God doesn't love, it's because the devil hates that these children suffer. There's a dragon that is roaming through the planet. Notice Revelation 12:9. That great dragon was cast out, the serpent called the devil and Satan, who deceives the whole world. He was cast to the earth. So where is the devil now? He's on the earth. And his angels were cast out with him. If the devil's really bad, how do you think his angels are? This planet is filled with demons. Matter of fact, instead of saying, why did God allow this? We should be saying, why do we have so much peace when the world is full of devils? We're asking the wrong question. Instead of saying, why do bad things happen? We ought to be saying, since the penalty for sin is death, why do so many good things happen? It's because God is invading and intervening in our lives all the time that we have any of the peace and blessings that we enjoy. If the Lord withdrew his protection, and that will happen someday, when probation closes on this planet and the seven last plagues fall, it just makes you shudder to think about it. With all the evil in the world today, it's almost like those angels are loosening their grip on the winds of strife right now. The only reason that we have any kind of peace and security in the world today is because God is intervening in enemy territory. Revelation 12:12, if you want to know why, it says, rejoice, heavens, and you who dwell in them. Woe to the inhabitants of the earth and the sea. Why are the heavens rejoicing? Because the devil has been evicted. And so I am really, really brokenhearted. I am so sad for those families that were told that terrible news about what happened. That community, you know, I don't think we can imagine. Small community, something like that. But you know what hurts me even more? Is that people think that somehow God is happy, or that God doesn't care. One thing I can promise you, nobody is more hurt than God. The reason that Jesus came into the world is to stop the pain and the misery and the suffering. The Lord hates all of that. God wants a world where everything is good, good, very good, where there's peace. But this planet has been kidnapped by an enemy. A few more verses.

0: First of all, the devil goes after what Jesus loves. Jesus especially loves children. You think about the worst sins, and you've got, of course, homicide, and there's genocide, but infanticide, killing children. People have often wondered if that's the unpardonable sin. Matthew 19:13, little children were brought to Jesus that he might put his hands on them and pray, but the disciples rebuked them. He's too busy. And Jesus, no, he was very displeased. He said, let the little children come to me, and do not forbid them, for as such is the kingdom of heaven. And he laid his hands on them and departed from there. And again, Matthew 18, go back one chapter. Jesus said, assuredly I say to you, unless you're converted and you become as little children. That's another reason the devil hates children so much. We need to be like children to be saved. Unless you become like little children, you will by no means enter the kingdom of heaven. That's why the devil delights in going after those baby boys in Egypt and in Jerusalem and then in Bethlehem and other places. This is not God-inspired. This is diabolical. Mass murder is the devil's business, Jesus said. John 8:43, why do you not understand my speech? Red letter in your Bible, John 8:43 and 44, because you're not able to listen to my word. You're of your father the devil, and the desires of your father he will do. Yes, there are people in the world, and they don't even realize that they're not sons and daughters of God, but they're children of the devil. Because until you give your heart to the Lord, until you're born again, as civilized and sophisticated as you might act, unless you're born again, you have a different father. Because if you don't have the Spirit of God guiding you to do good, you may even act morally. The society might think you are a wonderful, upstanding citizen. You don't even have any traffic tickets. But unless you've been born again, you only have one other alternative. Christ said, you're with me or you're against me. He even told the religious leaders, you're of your father, the devil. And the desires of your father you want to do. He was a murderer from the beginning. Who is the murderer from the beginning? It's the devil. And he doesn't stand in the truth because there's no truth in him. When he speaks a lie, he speaks his own because he's a liar and the father of it. John 10:9, Christ said, I am the door. If anyone enters by me, he will be saved and will go in and out and find pasture. The thief does not come in except, here's why the devil comes, to steal, to kill, and to destroy. So who's responsible? There is an enemy in the world. Matter of fact, Matthew 13:28, you remember the parable of the wheat and the tares? When Jesus later explains that and the angels are wondering, you know, why we sowed good seed in the field. What happened? Jesus answered by saying, an enemy has done this. There is an enemy in this world. We are living in enemy territory right now. No, God does not have complete control of what's happening in the world today. If God had complete control of what's happening in the world today, why do we pray, thy will be done? Right? Luke 4:5. Then the devil, taking him up on a high mountain, showed him all the kingdoms of the world in a moment of time. And the devil said to Jesus, all this authority I will give you and their glory, for it has been delivered to me, and I give it to whomever I wish. You've heard about people making deals with the devil. The devil claims this world is his territory. Therefore, if you worship me, all will be yours. And Jesus said, get behind me, Satan, for you're to worship the Lord God only. You notice the devil, Jesus does not contest the devil's claim. Matter of fact, Christ said, John 12:31, what does Jesus say? Now is the judgment of this world, and the ruler of this world will be cast out. Well, he was cast out of heaven. He was going to ultimately be cast out of the world, cast into a bottomless pit, lake of fire, right? Jesus isn't talking about himself when he says the ruler of this world. He acknowledges somebody is the ruler of this world. John 14:30. I'll no longer talk much with you, for the ruler of this world is coming and has nothing in me. The devil has something in everybody else because he's tempted everybody else to sin, but he never was able to tempt Jesus to sin. So he said, he's got no goods on me. He has nothing on me. But he calls him the ruler of this world. So where was God? Why did he allow that to happen? See, this planet is a contested kingdom. God originally made the world, and when Adam and Eve chose to listen to the word of the devil instead of the word of God, and our planet fell, the devil moved down here. The Bible says, whoever you obey, that's whose servants you are. And when he found supporters down here, he thought it would be a good place for his headquarters. And he has been staging his rebellion against heaven from this planet ever since. And the whole reason Jesus came was to redeem the planet, to rescue the planet that's been kidnapped by an enemy, the arch villain. So yes, we're going to see terrible things happen in the world. This planet is a contested kingdom. In the Lord's Prayer, we say, thy will be done. Why do we pray? Why does Jesus say, pray that God's will be done? Is God's will done all the time? If his will's done all the time, we don't need to pray it. But the fact is, his will is not done. So you think it's safe to assume that when things like this happen in innocent children, before even the age of accountability, are slaughtered, was that God's will? No. While this world has been kidnapped by the enemy, with prayer, repentance, humility, when we turn to God, he will intervene and protect. He will not force his protection on us when we don't seek it. You read Deuteronomy chapter 28, if you believe your Bibles. God says there that if you obey my commandments, if you follow me and if you serve me, all these blessings will follow. You'll be blessed when you go out. You'll be blessed when you come in. You'll be blessed in the barn. You'll be blessed in your house. Your children will be blessed. And if you turn from me and you follow after all the pagan gods and you neglect me, you'll be cursed when you go out. You'll be cursed when you come in. You'll be cursed in your field. You'll be cursed in your home. And those curses play out in many different ways. I'm not so sure as a country that we are surrendered to the Lord right now. And so when we see tragedy happening, I think we do have to ask the big question. Is there maybe a corporate responsibility that we humble ourselves as a nation? No, God doesn't want these things to happen. No, God was not causing these things. But there's an enemy in the world. There's great evil in the world. And if we want the Lord to come and to stand up against those things, we need to reach out for his help. Good news is, it won't last forever. Right now, Jesus said, iniquity shall abound and the love of many will wax cold. These are signs of the times. When people, as Paul says in 2 Timothy 3, in the last days, perilous times will come. Men will be lovers of themselves, lovers of money, boastful, proud, blasphemers, disobedient to parents, unthankful, unholy, unloving, slanderers, without natural affection. You know, the natural response is for adults to want to protect children. Amen. Hebrews chapter 2, verse 14. Inasmuch then as children have partaken of the flesh and blood, he himself, Jesus, likewise shared in the same. He came into this world. He became a human. He became a baby. That through death he might destroy him who has the power of death, that is the devil. Does that make it clear who's responsible? Amen. Jesus is going to destroy the one who has the power of death. It also tells us in Revelation, he's come down with great wrath, but you read in Revelation 20, an angel comes down and binds him. Satan is going to be bound. You know, in Matthew, when all those babies died in Bethlehem, he quoted from an interesting prophecy in Jeremiah. You know, and I hope some of the families that have been touched by this tragedy might, by some chance, find this message. And I know they're asking a lot of questions. And the one thing that you don't want to do is doubt God's love, because he's the one who's going to heal the pain. Well, that story in Jeremiah, Matthew quotes from Jeremiah. Jeremiah 31:15. Thus says the Lord, a voice was heard in Ramah, lamentation and bitter weeping. Now, why does it say that? Rachel died just outside of Bethlehem in a place called Ramah, giving birth to the last of Jacob's boys, Benjamin. And there was great mourning for Rachel. But here now it says Rachel is weeping in Bethlehem for her children. refusing to be comforted for her children because they are no more. And most people stop right there. But you know, if you continue to read that prophecy, God says that he's going to comfort those who are weeping. Thus says the Lord, refrain from weeping and your eyes from tears, for your work shall be rewarded, says the Lord, and they will come back from the land of the enemy. These people who are weeping for children that were taken by the enemy, they will come back from the land of the enemy. There is hope in your future, says the Lord, that your children shall come back to their own border. So you know, these children, especially who die before the age of accountability, the Lord says, you know, I can get them back from the land of the enemy. Who is it that has the power of death? Says the devil. Can Jesus conquer that power of death? Amen. God's own son, his baby, he was massacred in a terrible way, brutally, by the devil. Did God bring his son back? And he can also rescue the other children. This life is temporary. But, you know, that's the good news about why Jesus came. So here's that question. When all this happens, when all these terrible things happen, where was God? Well, when that massacre happened 2,000 years ago in Bethlehem, where was Jesus? He was right here on the planet, living as a human among us, and it still happened. Does it mean that God doesn't love us? Or does it mean that there's a war? And our only safety in this war is to trust our lives into his hands, to pray, to repent of our sins, to come to him, to plead and to pray that he will intervene, that he will set a hedge of angels about us. And even if some trouble or calamity comes to us, that we won't lose faith, and we can still say, even though he slay me, yet will I trust him. Amen?
1: Life's a curious thing. I mean, just when things seem under control, wham, you're hit with something new. 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
1: Hello, mission friends. Fred and Isata Cocker are career missionaries since June 2012. The Cockers are originally from Sierra Leone. They currently serve the Kono people of Sierra Leone and previously served the Susu people of Guinea, West Africa, as Bible workers and as AFA missionaries. In today's story, Fred will show the people of Kono the immense impact that forgiveness can have. He calls this story,
2: Finding the Person of Peace. This story is also based on prayer and how God answers prayer. We had just moved to Kono and we had left Guinea with all of our stuff and we were moving to Kono. We got to Kono. My wife and the children were still in Guinea, but I came to Kono to the house where we have rented, and I was waiting for all of our furniture, household stuff. I was waiting for them. 2 days later, a friend of ours came with a truck from Guinea, taking the stuff from the truck into the house. Some of the furniture, tables and chairs, they got broken, and I was so devastated. And I asked one of my friends who were with me, how can I get someone or a carpenter to fix those broken furniture? At the same time, there were missionaries building walls around our house to prevent thieves from breaking into our home. And so I asked one of these missionaries, I said, I need a carpenter to help me fix the broken furniture. He sent one of his boys to go and call a carpenter that was right by the main road coming to our courtyard. This carpenter came. He's not a Christian. He's a Muslim. And he came and he overcharged me for everything. But I knew he was overcharging me, and I played along because I was looking for a friend, someone I can talk to, someone that can tell me the lifestyle of the Kono people, how I should mingle with the Konos. So I let him play along and cheat as much as he can. And he fixed the furniture. He did a good job. That was very impressive. And I began to visit his workshop. So his workshop is situated at the side of the road coming from town. Every day when I am tired of reading, I want to stretch out a little bit, I will walk to their workshop and sit there and talk to them. Amazingly, they have a lot of people coming to the workshop. They have a very small workshop, local, but they do a very good job. And that was an attraction to people visiting them every day. So as I sat there, we talked and we became friends. And I asked the other one, two of them were running the shop. I asked the other carpenter, I said, can you fix me a bed? He said, yes. I said, okay, how much would I pay? He also overcharged me. I guess the first one, I'll call him Spice, but that's how he used to call himself. Spice told his friend, that guy there, whatever price you tell him, he pays. So overcharge him. And so his friend overcharged me, and I agreed and I paid. Then we continue our friendship, and I used to visit them every other day, and there I will practice my Kono language. And it was also a point where I can meet people, discuss with people, and know the Kono mindset. Then one day, Spice said, what do you do? What's your work? I said, well, I'm a Christian. I'm here to see how I can relate to people. And he was like, no. That is not a job. I said, well, I am a social worker. And he said, okay, I'm coming to your house to visit you. He visited my house. By then, my wife was there. My wife has come and the kids, everyone was there. So we became close friends. We ate together and I invited him to go to church with us. Spice went with us to church. Spice loved the church. So he decided to surprise us. He made a standing pew, very beautiful. The following Sabbath, we did not invite Spice at all. He went to church with the pew and he gave it as a present. But before he took the pew, the standing pew to church, he took it to our house. And I was surprised. He said, this is for you. I said, wow. I called my wife, Mom, come and see. And my wife came and my wife was like, wow, Spice, you did this? And my wife said, you know what? Spice, you have to take this to church. Spice said, okay, but can I leave it here? I said, no, you take it to church. So Spice, that Sabbath, without informing us that he was going to go to church, he took the pew with him. The church leaders were very impressed and they prayed for him and they prayed for his shop and his life. So Spice continued to come to our house. I was very careful to share my position, my belief, my church, and what I am doing in Kono. I was very careful to share it with him. But as he continued to visit us, it became evident that I am there to share Jesus with people. And so Spice began to ask me questions about, you know, what they have taught them in Islam about Jesus, that Jesus is not the Son of God. Why do we believe in Jesus? Why do Christians pray on Sunday and we pray on Sabbath? So the discussion continued and it began to grow stronger. And I will visit Spice about each time a religious discussion will come up. He will kind of like change the topic because of his friend. So we continue to visit each other and we started to share Jesus with Spice. And Spice became the person of peace and he began to introduce me to other friends that he has. And he began to introduce me to authorities, section chief in our area and other important people. This relationship continued, and one day his mother was sick. And his brother, I visited him at the workshop, and his brother came to the shop and was like, Spice, our mom is sick. We need to take her to the hospital. So Spice dropped everything he was doing, and he went to his mom's house. And then I went back to my own house. He didn't ask me for anything. And so I tried to find out which hospital Spice took his mom. I visited the mom at the hospital and I asked for the doctor in charge. I paid all of the hospital bills and I returned home. And Spice went to visit his mom. His mom was like a tall man, very physically built, came here. And he said, is a friend of yours. He paid for everything. And right away, Spice knew that I was the one who paid the bill. And he went to our house and he was so happy. And the friendship grew and we became very close. Spice continued to go to church. Despite he's a Muslim, but every now and then, Spice will visit the church. And when we are having Bible studies, he will sit down and listen. Anytime we have religious discussion, he will ask questions pertaining Christianity and Islam. Spice will listen and Spice will give meaningful contribution. So as the relationship grew, I wanted to let Spice and his friend know that I knew they have cheated me. and looking for a way to be able to teach forgiveness. So one day I went to the shop and we were sitting and laughing and talking. And I told them, you know, guys, I am a Sierra Leonean. You guys think I'm a foreigner, but I'm a Sierra Leonean like you all. I know the streets and I know what is it like when you guys meet people the very first time. So I am aware of what you guys did to me. And then I asked Spice, under normal circumstances, the money you charge me to do my furniture, would you ask any other person to pay that same amount of money? And then I turned to the other guy. I said, Musa, how much is that bed? And he gave me the price. And I said, how much did you ask me the very first time to pay you to fix a bed? And they were like quiet. And Spice was the first one to talk. You know, Uncle Fred, just forget about that. It's gone. It's done. I said, no, I will not forget about that. I want to forgive you guys. I still have it in my mind. I know you cheated me, but I still have it in my mind. And so I want to clear it so that our friendship can grow stronger and that we can have confidence in each other. And Musa was like, that's so strong. And then I said, yeah, Musa, if we are to continue our friendship, if we are to continue with the relationship that we have built, I have to be able to forgive you. I have to be able to have confidence in you. Since that day, there has been no problem between us at all. They became open to my family. And if they see fruit in the street, they knew we like fruit, we are vegetarian, they will take those fruit and bring it to us. If they don't have money to buy it, they will bring them to us and we'll buy their fruit, or they will buy it and bring it to us. Forgiveness is one of the things that is difficult for even us Christians to do. And sometimes when we try to display what we teach, we kind of like open doors for a mutual friendship and make relationships strong. So when I forgive Spice and I let them know I have forgiven them and I still have confidence in them, our relationship grew.

0: 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For you, Lord, are good and ready to forgive, and plenteous in mercy unto all of them that call upon you. Psalms 86 verse 5. You have forgiven the iniquity of your people. You have covered all their sins. Psalms 85 verse 2. Blessed is he whose transgression is forgiven, whose sin is covered. Psalms 32 verse 1. For your name's sake, O Lord, pardon my iniquity, for it is great. Psalms 25 verse 11. 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
2: With SRN News, I'm John Scott. Secretary of State Marco Rubio says the State Department and Pentagon will work together to provide humanitarian aid to the people affected by dual earthquakes in Venezuela.
3: We've already stood up our disaster response teams at the Department of State and our humanitarian efforts. It's something we did very well in Jamaica after that storm, and it's something we're really prepared to do now. So I've already spoken to Secretary Hegseth. The Department of War is going to have to play a big logistical role here because they have the ability to land in challenging places.
2: The death toll at 188, which is expected to rise. Florida Governor Ron DeSantis says Alligator Alcatraz is closing.
4: The quickly built tent detention center, built in the Florida swamps, processed about 21,000 people. Federal officials say they no longer need the extra capacity because they now have more permanent facilities.
5: So, but it served its purpose for the time. You know, now that they have resources, it is the federal government's responsibility to be able to process these folks, right? We stepped up because there was a gap.
4: Immigration advocates criticized the center for unsafe and inhumane conditions. Detainees reported issues like poor access to lawyers, unsanitary conditions, and insect infestations. I'm Lisa Dwyer.
2: A top official at the National Park Service says a liner along the bottom of the Lincoln Memorial reflecting pool was cut with a sharp knife or razor this month, causing damage to the foam sealant installed as part of a $16 million rehabilitation project. The Supreme Court has struck down a Hawaii law requiring people to get permission to carry guns into places such as stores and hotels. The decision is the High Court's latest ruling backing Second Amendment rights. President Trump's administration opposed the law. This is SRN News. The Episcopal Church continues to shrink.
6: The denomination is selling its headquarters building in New York, just the latest mainline Protestant church to downsize as its membership declines. The Episcopal Church has lost over 55% of its members in recent decades, while the United Methodist Church is down 65%, and the Presbyterian Church USA has lost 75%. In each case, the decline was precipitated by leadership deciding to move left, embracing gay marriage and the LGBT agenda in general. Michael Harrington reporting.
2: The Egyptian courts have sentenced a Christian to 5 years at hard labor for posting videos on YouTube that compare the beliefs of Christianity to those of Islam. Augustino Summit was found guilty of contempt of religion and misuse of social media. The case illustrates the plight of Christians in Egypt, where they make up just 10% of that country's population. This is SRN News. Detroit Lions player Terrion Arnold charged in Tampa, Florida, with leading a plot to detain and pistol whip three people whom he believed had stolen from him. The crimes could carry a sentence of up to life in prison. He remains locked up until the next hearing on Monday. A lot of Americans say they're getting scammed.
7: In a poll by the Associated Press and the NORC Center for Public Affairs Research, 58% of U.S. adults say that every day they receive text messages, phone calls, or online ads they suspect are scams. And about 30% say they've personally been scammed into giving away money or personal information. In a separate survey conducted by Gallup and the Stop Scams Alliance, people who say they or someone they know who's been scammed have lost more than $500. But Gallup says 75% said they never reported getting scammed because they thought it wouldn't make a difference in getting their money back. Donna Warner, Washington.
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2: In our message today, we're going to be talking about the mystery of the Trinity. The Trinity is probably one of the deepest and most sublime, profound subjects that we could explore. In our prayer preparing for the service, our brother just said, we're looking forward to Pastor Doug explaining this mystery. I want to tell you right now, it will still be a mystery when the sermon is over. So I'm not going to presume that I am going to be able to unlock all the mysteries of God for you. This is a mystery that we will delve into a little bit together. And there'll be many things that are still very mysterious about it. It's like you and I trying to look at the cosmos through a magnifying glass. We're not going to be able to take it all in. So in the Bible, when we try to understand the mystery of the Trinity, we're venturing on holy ground. It probably wouldn't be inappropriate for me to take my shoes off during this sermon. Carpet would feel pretty good, I know. But it might be a distraction for you. But it is holy ground. And the Bible's pretty clear. We cannot understand God. Let me just give you a few verses. In fact, you might want to have a pencil handy. We'll be looking at a lot of scripture today. And I'll be reading them quickly so as to cover as much as possible. For my thoughts are not your thoughts, nor are your ways my ways, says the Lord. For as the heavens are higher than the earth, so are my ways higher than your ways, and my thoughts than your thoughts. God is so much bigger than we can comprehend. Psalm 145, verse 3, great is the Lord and greatly to be praised. His greatness is unsearchable. Now, you know, if we're saved, and I pray I am, I pray you are, that's why we're all here, right? Amen. You'll live for how long? Forever and ever and ever. Will you ever say, I understand God? So if through eternity we know that we will never be able to fully comprehend God, you'd have to be God to understand God, then how much can we know in this life? But the Lord does want us to know what He's revealed. But keep in mind that this is a big subject and we're not claiming that we can unpack it for you. Again, Romans 11:33. Oh, the depth of the riches, both of the wisdom and the knowledge of God. How unsearchable are His judgments and His ways past finding out. Past finding out. Job 26:14. Indeed, these things are the mere edges of His works, and how small a whisper we hear of Him. But the thunder of His power, who can understand? Here in this world, we just get a fragment of a whisper of what there is to know about God. But who can comprehend the thunder? What's thunder compared to a whisper? Is what Job is saying. Who can understand? John Wesley said, bring me a worm that can comprehend a man, and then I'll show you a man that can comprehend the triune God. So I just wanted to lay the groundwork here that I'm not pretending that I am now going to reveal the mystery of God or the Trinity. But let's look at some things that are revealed in the Bible and understand this as well as we can. Now, this is an important subject for a number of reasons. Do you know wars have been fought over this subject? It's been, nations have been eradicated because of disagreements over the belief of the subject. And someone's going to say, Doug, you're teaching a doctrine that's not even in the Bible. You don't find the word Trinity in the Bible. That's true. You do not find the word Trinity in the Bible. The word Trinity simply means tri, like a tricycle has how many wheels? Three. Tri-entity, three entities. It's talking. It's a word that we use to describe the doctrine of the three entities in the Godhead. The Bible does use the word Godhead. There's nothing wrong with the word Trinity. You don't find the word rapture in the Bible. You don't find the word Bible in the Bible. So we can't talk about the Bible because the word Bible's not in the Bible? There's a lot of words that we don't find per se. Millennium is not in the Bible, but if we talk about the doctrine of the millennium, it talks about the thousand-year period that you see there in Revelation chapter 20. And so there's a lot of terms that we use, theological terms, to discuss various doctrines, and this is called the doctrine of the Trinity, the three entities that compose the Bible God. And so that's really what we're discussing. There's no conflict in that. Let me give you some examples in the Bible. Matthew 28, some of the last words of Jesus. After he sends the disciples into the world, he says in Matthew 28, "Go therefore and make disciples of all nations, baptizing them in the name of the Father and the Son and the Holy Spirit." Now it is true in the New Testament, in the book of Acts, when the disciples went out, it says they went and they baptized in the name of the Lord, or in the name of the Lord Jesus, or in the name of Jesus. But Jesus definitely said the name of the Father, Son, and Holy Spirit. That tells me sometimes that the exact wording in the baptism is not the big issue. It's that you're getting baptized into the name of the God of the Bible. And Jesus said Father, Son, Holy Spirit, and that's good enough for me. Amen? Amen. Now, here's the question. Can God be biblically accurate saying, can the Bible be accurate? Can Christians be right saying there's one God and yet saying one doesn't always mean one? And that's the thing to understand. And this isn't double talk. This is good scripture. Again, I'm just giving you a few verses. For instance, right in the beginning, Genesis 1:26, God says, "Let us make man in our image according to our likeness." Now, do you hear more than one in that? You know, the word that's used there in Hebrew for God is Elohim. That word Elohim is plural.

This is all through the, mostly the Old Testament. It's a plural. God is communicating himself to us as a plural God because he is composed of these three persons. Now, this is a mystery, and it may still be a mystery when we're done. And then, of course, and some people challenge this verse, but it's in the Bible, I believe it. 1 John 5:7, for there are three that bear witness in heaven. The Father, that's Father, the God the Father. The Word, Jesus is the Word become flesh. And the Holy Spirit. These three are one. That's hard to misunderstand. The three are one. John 17:20. Now this is, I think, the best example. This is in the special intercessory prayer of Jesus. John 17:20. I'll read also verse 21. Christ said, I do not pray for these alone, but also for those who will believe in me through their word. What's he praying? That they all may be one. Now he's praying for the 12 apostles, and he's praying that they can be one. How? As you, Father, are in me, and I am in you. Notice, God is in Jesus, and Jesus is in God. That's going to come up later. That they also may be one, there it is again, in us, that the world might believe that you sent me. So you've got a nation that's one, you've got the apostles are one, you've got a couple that's one, but we know that there's many persons involved in those. So it's not inconsistent for us to say there is one God, but in the Christian one God, it is composed of three persons. Now, I'm going to talk a little more about, is Jesus God and is the Holy Spirit God? You're not going to hear me talk a lot about, is God the Father God? You know why? I never run into anybody that has that problem. Most Christians agree that God the Father is God, that he gets to be the supreme God, and he's always been, though, there are actually some who believe that the God who made our universe once was a lower God, but he's worked his way up to being a bigger God, and there are other gods above him. If you could go far enough into space, you'd find them. The problem with that is that would imply that God is learning. And how can you know everything and still learn? Ask a teenager in high school. So God, obviously, if he knows everything, and if he is almighty, how could he be mightier than almighty? But most people agree that God is supreme. But they struggle with what is the role of Jesus and what is the role of the Spirit. By the way, another view of Arianism is that the Holy Spirit is not a person, not only that he was created by Jesus, but that he's not a person, but he's the force, kind of an impersonal force that God works through. And so let's take a look at some of those concepts. First of all, is Jesus fully God? Well, let's find out what the Bible says. Matthew 1:23. They will call his name Emmanuel, which is translated God with us. The incarnation is God, fully 100% God, becoming a man. That's a mystery. You've got a mystery of godliness in the Bible, and that's how God became a man. You have a mystery of iniquity in the Bible, and that's how a creature, the devil, wanted to be God. How could the creature think I can overthrow the creator? That's a crazy thought. That's a mystery to me. How the devil thinks that he can somehow launch a war, he's a creation, against his creator. How something that had a limited existence could launch a war and say, I am going to take over the place of the one who is self-existent and eternal. Does that make sense? But that's what he did. So there's the mystery of God, God lowering himself and becoming a man, and there's the mystery of iniquity, the creature trying to exalt himself and become God. What did the devil say to Adam and Eve? Listen to me, you'll be like God. Why did he say that? That's what he wanted. People often superimpose on others their desires. Hebrews 1:8, is Jesus God? But unto the Son he saith, thy throne, O God. Wait a second. Hebrews 1:8, but unto the Son, God, the Father, unto the Son, he says, thy throne, O God. To the Son, the Father says, thy throne, O God, is forever and ever. So what does the Father call the Son? O God. Forever and ever, a scepter of righteousness is the scepter of thy kingdom. When Jesus rose from the dead, remember the first week he appeared, Thomas missed.

0: it. He said, I won't believe until I see the print in his hands and the scar in his side. And then Jesus appeared that next week. And he said, Thomas, you believe because you've seen. Thomas falls down. You know what he says? My Lord and my God. By the way, that's John 20, verse 26 and on through verse 29. And did Jesus say, no, don't say that. Let's not get carried away. Or did he accept that? My Lord and my God, he called Jesus, because it's true. Now, quickly, some definitions. The Bible says we should only worship God. Is that one of the commandments? Yes. Even Jesus cited that back to Satan. Matthew 28, should we worship Jesus? And they went to tell his disciples, as they went, behold, Jesus met them, saying, all hail. Hail means worship. And they came and held him by the feet and worshiped him. And he received the worship. But the Bible says only worship God. Hebrews 1:6, it says we're only supposed to worship God, but all the angels worship Jesus. That's in Hebrews 1:6. Revelation 7:11, you can remember that. That's the convenient verse in Revelation 7:11. All the angels stood around the throne and the elders and the four living creatures, and they fell on their faces before the throne and worshiped God. So the angels worship God, and yet it says the angels worship Jesus. Well, if Jesus is God, it's not a problem. You can only worship him, you can only worship God, but if they worship Jesus, he must be God. The Bible says God created. You've read the first verse in the Bible before. In the beginning, God created the heavens and the earth. All right, who is that God that created? John chapter 1, verse 1. In the beginning was the Word, and the Word was with God, and the Word was God. Who is that Word? The Word became flesh and dwelt among us. That's Jesus, right? He was in the beginning with God. All things, and this is very clear in the Greek, all things that were made through him, all things were made through him. Without him, nothing was made that was made. Nothing was made that was made without Jesus. That means that Jesus was not made. He has always existed. He says, I am the Alpha and the Omega. That means as far as you can go, the beginning and the end. As far as you can go in that direction, as far as you can go, eternity to eternity, I am God. He's always been there. Hebrews 1, verse 1 and 2. God, who at various times and in various ways spoke in time past to the fathers by the prophets, has in these last days spoken to us by his Son, whom he has appointed heir of all things and through whom he made the worlds. In the beginning, God created. Jesus is God. Ephesians 3:9. And to make all see what is the fellowship of the mystery, which from the beginning of the ages has been hidden in God, who created all things through Jesus Christ. Jesus is God. God made all things. The Bible tells us that there's only one Savior, that God is our Savior. Isaiah 43, one Savior. 43 verse 11, Isaiah. I, even I, am the Lord, and besides me there is no Savior. But what does the Bible say? Jude 25, to God our Savior. So only one Savior. God is our Savior in Jude 25. And then there are many verses in the New Testament, including this one, 1 John 4:14, that say Jesus is our Savior. And we have seen and testified that the Father has sent the Son as Savior of the world. Now, am I making sense? There's only one Savior. God is our Savior, and the Bible says Jesus is our Savior. The only way you can reconcile those is to say Jesus is God. See what I'm saying? So, did Jesus claim equality with God? Wouldn't that settle it? Notice, John 5:17 and verse 18. Jesus answered them and said, my Father has been working until now, and I have been working. Therefore, the Jews sought the more to kill him, because not only did he break the Sabbath, or at least they accused him of that, but he said that God was his Father, making himself equal with God. I mean, Jesus knew what he was saying, and the Jews knew why they wanted to kill him. Again, John 10:30, I and my Father are one. So there again you have the idea of, can God be one and still be more than one person? Then the Jews took up stones to stone him again, because they knew what he meant by that. John 14:9, Jesus said to him, have I been with you so long and yet you don't know me, Philip? He who has seen me has seen the Father. So how can you say, show us the Father? It says, we're the same. Now, what everyone gets stumped on, if you talk to an atheist about God or an agnostic, and they say, all right, I can tell you where the universe came from. Where did God come from? I'll say, well, I don't know where God's from, but you can't tell me where the universe came from. Because what you'll do is you'll say, our world came from our solar system when it formed and the sun exploded and sent these planets spiraling out into space. Where'd the sun come from? Well, they'll say, the sun came from, you know, a supernova out there when there was an explosion and all these suns were sent whirling off into space. I'll say, okay, where'd that come from? Well, these nebulous gas particles collided and exploded and there was a big bang. I said, where'd the stuff come from, that combustible material that caused the Big Bang? And eventually, evolutionists, or atheists, agnostic will all say, well, there's a mystery. Something always existed. So they're at the same place you're at. The difference is, our something that always existed was intelligent and powerful. Theirs is all a big accident. So you can describe everything you see around you as the result of an intelligence with purpose or just a big accident. We can all go home now and there is no purpose to life. So I choose to believe there is a purpose. I see too many things that seem to reflect intelligence. So Jesus has always existed. John 17:5. And now, O Father, glorify me together with yourself with the glory that I had with you before the world was. See, Jesus laid aside the glory, the perfect equality he shared with the Father before the world was. He came and he lived among us. He was then received back up into glory. He is again glorified at the right hand of the Father. He is 100% God. So, hopefully you can see that Jesus is God. And I didn't cover all the evidence. What about the Holy Spirit? Now, most people will say, well, if Jesus is God, we don't have a problem believing the Holy Spirit is God, but he's not a person. He's the force of God that God uses. I think the Holy Spirit is God. He's not just an impersonal vehicle, because God says so. First of all, is the Holy Spirit God? Acts 5:3-4. Peter said to Ananias, remember when Ananias and Sapphira lied? And Peter said to Ananias, why has Satan filled your heart to lie to the Holy Spirit? You've not lied to men, but to God. When you lie to the Holy Spirit, you've lied to God. God said, my spirit will not always strive with man. Genesis 6:3. God the Spirit. And I've talked to you about the seven spirits around the throne of God. It says that the Spirit leads us or guides us. It's not an impersonal force that leads us or guides us. I got a GPS in my car. How many of you have a GPS on your phone or in your car? Let me just see, because they're making their way around. All right. How many of you have ridden with somebody that has a GPS? I've set a destination before in my car. Maybe I'll go visit somebody. On the way, I'll see a store, or I'll think of something else, an errand I need to do, and I'll say, oh, I didn't know that store was here. I'll turn off, and my GPS says, turn, make correction, rerouting, turn left here. And I'm thinking, oh, I'm sorry. Did I offend you? Mine's a lady voice, you know, and I just always think of my mother. Turn here. Okay. And I don't want to hurt her feelings, and so I'll turn. I was going to go to the store, but you told me to. Is that what I think? I don't care what she says. It's a computer. It's just a force, right? I'm not going to hurt its feelings. I never hear it say to me, oh, come on, please turn here. You're going to hurt my feelings if you don't. I'm going to weep little transistor tears out of my circuits if you don't turn here. Does it care? No. But does the Holy Spirit care?
1: Yes.
0: If he's just a computer, if he's just an impersonal force, he cannot be grieved. But the Bible says you can grieve the Spirit. Matter of fact, Jesus says, John 16:13, when he, the Spirit of truth, is come, he will guide you into all truth. You know, I understand that years ago, before GPS, when the Arabs were going across some of these vast deserts in Saudi Arabia, sometimes they'd have sandstorms. They couldn't even see the sun to determine east from west. Many of those caravans, they kept a dove with them, a homing pigeon. They kept a thread tied on its leg, and they would release it, and it would always fly towards home. It would make a beeline towards home, and they'd hold it in their hand to find out which way, and the Holy Spirit will lead us, and He'll guide us. You'll feel sometimes that tugging in your heart. He'll never lead you contrary to the Word, because the Holy Spirit is one with Jesus, who is the Word. They'll never conflict with each other. I've met people before that say, I know the Bible says this, but the Spirit is telling me, as though it's different or fresh information. The Spirit of God will never conflict with the Word of God, because it is the Holy Spirit that inspired men to write the things that they wrote. Isn't that right? Amen. Holy men wrote as they were inspired by the Holy Spirit. It says the Holy Spirit guides them. You know that I think there's 15 times Jesus referred to the Holy Spirit as He. He could have said it. Why did He say He? That was His chosen word. The Bible tells us the Holy Spirit comforts. Now, if the Holy Spirit is just a power, who gets comfort from, you know, hugging an electric pole? That's not going to give you comfort. If He's just a power with no personality, you find comfort from a person. The Bible says He convicts. Now, I remember the greatest conviction I felt is sometimes from my grandmother's look. And she just looked at me. That comes from a person. John 16:8. And when He has come, notice He will convict the world of sin and righteousness of judgment. And then if the Holy Spirit is just a force, you notice what the greatest sin is? What's a sin that cannot be pardoned? Blasphemy against the Holy Spirit. Matthew 12:31-32. Therefore I say unto you, every sin and blasphemy will be forgiven, men. Even if you sin against the Son, He said it'll be forgiven. But blasphemy against the Holy Spirit cannot be forgiven in this life or in the next. He's grieved. I mentioned that already. Ephesians 4:30. Do not grieve the Holy Spirit of God by whom you are sealed. He's a real force. So the Bible's really clear that there is a Trinity. There is a Father, Son, and Holy Spirit. It's not one God that changes masks. It's not one God that decided to create lesser gods in Jesus and the Spirit. There are three divine, equal, eternal persons that are involved in your creation and in your redemption. It's not just that Jesus loves me. Jesus said the Father Himself loves you. God the Father so loved the world, He sent God the Son. And it was a sacrifice for all three to save you. And that should just tell us that something about what we're worth.
1: What does it mean to be a Christian? There are those who say, oh, I'm a Christian. I'm just not a practicing Christian. What they're saying is that they've accepted Christ earlier in their life, then figured out once they were saved, they couldn't be lost. Is that what the Bible teaches? Does it matter if we practice the teachings of Christ or not? Is it true that once you're saved, you can't be lost? What is predestination? What does it really mean to follow Jesus? 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Once you've read this resource, feel free to share it with a friend. We want to get the word out because God's message is our mission.
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3: I was having some problems in my life I really didn't know how to deal with. I just said to myself, I said, God, if you're real, show yourself to me. And then I think one day at my mother's house, they were watching the final events of Bible prophecy. 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No matter how bad of a sinner you think you are, the Lord Jesus loves you no matter what you've done.
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1: I don't understand. Why did this have to happen to me?
2: 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I need answers.
1: Where is God?
3: In the 16th century, the state religion combined with France perpetrated one of the worst massacres in Christendom. 70,000 innocent lives were slain in a few weeks. It was an incredibly intense time. Welcome to Raw Questions, Relevant Answers. My name is Mark Payton, and I am joined by my co-hosts, Dee Casper and Michelle Dukemas. And this is a program in which we seek biblical answers to the raw questions that we deal with as young people on a day-to-day basis. And today's topic that we are hitting is a pretty heavy one. It's on the subject of bad religion. And the reason I started off with that example from Christian history is that, you know, a lot of times it seems like the followers of God do some of the worst things. I mean, 70,000 innocent lives against fellow Christians, no less. What we're going to do is, again, we're going to dive through some of these questions that have been submitted by young people around the country and around the world. So the first one that we're going to hit is from a young female, age 15, in the state of Tennessee. Why does the church force things upon you and cause you to have feelings of guilt? Don't they realize that they are just confusing everyone and making them resent God? Then we have to live for what other people tell us to do. But inside, we are alone and hurting because our whole life is a lie. Does God really want this? If not, why doesn't he do something about it?
4: So the first thing I would say is, no, God doesn't want this. And I just want to use a brief reference here, two brief references, that God has nothing to do with this. The first is in Ezekiel chapter 36, in verse 22, he says, "Therefore say to the house of Israel, I do not do this, what I'm about to do, for your sakes, O house of Israel, but for my holy name's sake, which you have profaned among the nations wherever you went." In short, God is distancing himself from the behavior of the people of God. Mm-hmm. I'm going to have to do something because you've made a mess of my reputation before the world. Mm-hmm. And what he eventually ends up telling is actually the promise of the new covenant in Ezekiel 36, of God transforming our lives through the Holy Spirit to live an obedient life. And he says that the surrounding nations will know that I'm the Lord when I'm hallowed mm-hmm. in you before their eyes. Mm-hmm. People want something to do with God when the people of God look like God. Mm-hmm. There's a similar allusion to this in Acts 26 when Paul's telling his testimony to King Agrippa. And as he's confronted by Jesus on the road to Damascus, he says, "Saul, Saul, why do you persecute me?" Mm. Well, the thing is, he didn't have a warrant for the arrest of Jesus. Jesus has ascended to heaven at this stage. He had a warrant for the arrest of people who followed Jesus. And Jesus here seemed to be identifying with the people who were persecuted in his name by people who believed in God. And so I think that there's some good news for us immediately, that God has nothing to do with bad religion. He distances himself from instances of bad religion. The question then is, why does God allow these things to happen? Well, this is not God's ideal by any means. But what God is seeking to do is to redeem that bad influence. And his call for them was always to be a good influence. Sometimes our zeal can lead us to take actions that we think are right, wanting to do right, that cause harm. The amazing thing is God pursues us in spite of that, and God is earnestly striving to improve his reputation in the eyes of the world through genuine Christians. And above all else, the only way we're really going to know what God is like is by searching the Word of God for ourselves. That would be my initial answer.
5: Yeah, you know, Dee, I see through Scripture how much Jesus hates bad religion, too. And so, you know, Matthew chapter 23, there's pretty much a whole chapter of him decrying the evils of the religious system in his day. Woe to you, scribes and Pharisees, because of all these different things that they do, including the fact that they were whitewashed tombs, he said. They looked good, but they weren't inside. Or in Matthew chapter 21, Jesus cleanses the temple. There was nothing that he hated more. You don't see Jesus really getting angry often, but when it came to his house, his people, his church not being what they were supposed to, it really made him angry. At the same time, though, we see a God who's merciful and that he's reluctant to give us up. He talks about Jerusalem and said that he wanted to gather them under his wings, like a hen gathers his chicks. And so realize that Jesus doesn't love it when the church puts guilt that shouldn't be there. At the same time, oh my, he's also merciful, not wanting to lose his church, his body either. And so I would say with this, that a huge thing is to look at what's going on and say, hey, is this guilt? Is this really coming from God? Or is this coming from a source that is not God? Maybe some people who are unfortunately misrepresenting God.
4: Yeah, it reminds me, like even with the Apostle Paul, God is seeking to use him in ministry, right? He changes his life and it says, for this purpose I've come to you, that you may proclaim my name among the Gentiles. God's still pursuing those people that are hurting us because he wants them in the kingdom because he's got something he can work with. They want to serve God. They have a zeal, but not according to knowledge. They need to have a transformation. What they need is a face-to-face encounter with Jesus. If it worked for Saul of Tarsus, it can work for me. It can work for them. And I think it's a great point that Michelle made, that we can't lose sight of that. These people are sincere. Right? It's not like they want nothing to do with God and want to, you know, just absolutely destroy his reputation in the world. They're trying to do right. They're just doing it the wrong way. I just want to make sure that that's clear. But God has a better plan in mind. And for whatever reason, God feels that he can get the most glory out of using people to spread the gospel to the world instead of angels. And what God is doing is making the best of that situation by transforming people to be the best messengers. He's still working that process out, but he will succeed.
6: Here's another thing that I really appreciate. This is from a periodical, actually, Signs of the Times, July 1, 1889, in fact. Yeah, so it was written a little bit ago, but I think this is just a really refreshing perspective. There are many who try to correct the life of others by attacking what they consider are wrong habits. They go to those whom they think are in error and point out their defects. They say, you don't dress as you should. You don't dress as you should. They try to pick off the ornaments or whatever seems offensive, but they do not seek to fasten the mind to truth. Those who seek to correct others should present the attractions of Jesus. They should talk of his love and compassion, present his example and sacrifice, reveal his spirit.
5: Wow.
6: And I think the power of this is just that, you know, if we really as, especially as leaders in the work of God, want to affect lives for the good and want to change them and bring them closer to God, really what we need to do is show them Jesus, show them his love, show them his sacrifice, be an example of kindness and courtesy and true Christian grace and friendship. And in this process, that will win people that going up and just telling somebody to stop doing a little thing is going to do.
5: Right.
6: Now, I do want to just flip over on one hand and bring around the fact that just because somebody comes to you and addresses something in your life in a way that you may not appreciate and may actually be wrong and bad doesn't give you then the license to negate what they said. They may be right, you know?
4: And wrong spirit, right.
6: Exactly. So as Christians and as young people especially, who are most often the ones who are prone to face this kind of thing, you know, when that person comes up to us and says something that, you know, it's, we don't like it, maybe the better part of humility would be to say, okay, I really don't appreciate that and recognize it for what it is, that, you know, it's not good. But then at the same time say, okay, Lord, search me. Am I doing your will? Because that's really where wisdom comes in.
4: Yes.
5: Wow. Check our pride at the door.
6: That's exactly. Exactly. Okay, now let's move on to our next question. This comes from a female, age 28, in the state of Washington. How can we learn to separate the hurtful actions of people within our denomination from Adventism itself?
4: Well, I first just want to say that we, amongst all faiths, are not unique. All denominations, all faiths are wrestling with bad representatives, right? But that does not negate the fact that we still have a problem internally that we should deal with, right? Just to make sure that disclaimer is clear. I remember hearing the story of Gandhi, Mahatma Gandhi, who had heard about the teachings of Jesus and they were supremely attractive to him and he wanted to learn more. And so he shows up to a church, and I'm going somewhere with this, I promise.
6: Sure.
4: This is just some like rant. Like, what's this guy doing? But he shows up to a church and one of the elders in this church in India makes a beeline for the door and says, you are not welcome here. And it's because there's a caste system in India, you know, kind of different tiers of society. He wasn't of the right caste and he wasn't white. So because of this, the guy told him, no, you can't come here. You're not welcome here. He had another instance where he was staying with Christians in South Africa. And just a disclaimer here, I love South Africans, and I've had some really good roommates from South Africa. Nothing against South Africans at all, so I'll make sure that's clear. But he had stayed with some bad Christians in South Africa that were not good examples to him. So these two instances led him to have statements that are somewhat debated on how he exactly phrased it. But the basic instance was, I would be a Christian were it not for the Christians. And you Christians are so unlike your Christ. And, you know, if all Christians were like Christ, the whole world would be Christian. These are some potentially apocryphal quotes from Gandhi. We've heard, are they actually from him? Are they not? But the premise stands true to the fact that this man was a seeker. He was earnestly seeking. But because he had a discouraging experience with Christians, he decided to close the book on the whole thing and walk. What we owe to God is to search for ourselves in the Word of God whether what He says is true. And it's unfortunate because God does want His messengers to be good representatives. But in those moments when they aren't, we still owe it to God to search for ourselves to see whether it's true, to taste and see for ourselves that He is good. This is what God is asking from us. And I think that that's the least we can do if He's going to give His only begotten Son.
5: If it goes to the heart of why are we a Christian? Why am I a Christian? Why am I part of the church that I'm part of? We live in a very consumer-minded society. And so basically, well, that church has better music, and that church has more young people, and this church has, like, good food. And is that how we pick our religion? And if we do, we're always going to become disenchanted with a religion. And so I really like what you said, Dee. We need to come to the heart of the book of why we believe what we believe. And know why we're there.
6: Yeah, and you know, I just too want to say, I really want to make an appeal to the young people out there who maybe are, you may be going through this, maybe somebody has hurt them, right? Don't give up on God.
5: Amen.
6: Don't throw the baby out with the bathwater. You know, I have found a God in this book who is incredibly beautiful, incredibly loving, and incredibly powerful. And that far outweighs any time that I've been hurt by somebody in religion. So don't, you know, it's easy sometimes for us to cry hypocrisy and want to leave because of all the issues that we see. But you know, God is bigger than the issues, and God isn't the issues.
5: Yeah, right. And I would say with that, Mark, another appeal is that your church needs you to.
6: Yeah.
4: Yes.
6: Amen.
5: You know, there are others who are going to have that same experience and not come to Jesus maybe because of things in the church. And if you're not there to help give a representation of Jesus, who is?
6: Yeah.
5: So don't give up on Jesus. And also don't give up on your church.
6: Yeah.
5: What your church needs most is a genuine Christian. And that might be you.
4: Amen. Yeah. I'll give a brief story. I heard a minister tell the story. He grew up in a very violent home. Mom was beat up every single night. It was horrible for him. Mom saw how hard it was on him, and it's dad. Dad is a monster. Dad's caused all these problems. And one day she sits him down and she says, "Son, I need to talk to you." And she says, "So-and-so is not your father." And it's like the whole world is turned upside down. "What do you mean dad isn't my dad?" And she turns around a picture in her hand, and it's a teenage boy, and she says, "This is your father. His name is so-and-so, and he never did these things to me. He never hit me. He never spoke to me like this. He was a teenager. He was scared, and he ran when I got pregnant. But he never did these things." And my appeal to the young people today is, your father would never do that to you. You may think that God endorsed this, that God was involved in this. He's not. God doesn't do things like that. Now, he wasn't a scared teenager. He's always been there for you. He's never not been there. But he would never do this. This is your father. And he only thinks the best things about you and treats you as you would love to be treated.
6: So thank you. Thank you for joining us. You know, this is definitely a big topic. It's definitely one that affects a lot of people. And again, we just want to reiterate, stay close to God. Get in this Word. And join us. Keep joining us as we are presenting. And share your questions with us. RQRA3ABN. God bless. Take care.

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2: So I try to live a very healthy life. I'm a vegetarian. I try to be conscious of what I eat. I bring vegetables as a snack for my midday snacks at the office. I have a tomato and cucumber here. But once in a while, I kind of cheat, and I bring a V8 instead. And I drink this because it's much quicker to deal with this than to have to cut and eat this. In any case, the Bible wants us to be prepared to present our bodies and in honor of God. In fact, it talks about this in the book of Romans, chapter 12. It says, I appeal to you, therefore, brothers, by the mercies of God, to present your bodies as a living sacrifice, holy and acceptable to God, which is your spiritual worship. And that's my prayer for you today, no matter how you go about it, for you to live a healthy life, to give honor and glory to God in every single thing that you do and say. I'm Chaplain Kumar, and this is the 1 Minute Devotional.
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4: My name is Lily River. I work with the Sinim people in Southeast Asia. My husband and 3 daughters and I live in a very busy city. We live in a tall apartment building and have many neighbors. Around Christmas time last year, my daughters were a little bit sad. We felt sad because there were not many kids that came to our church. And my daughters said, Mom, we really want some more friends. We want friends to be with us at church on Sabbath. And I told them, well, girls, we need to start praying for some friends. So we prayed. The next month was a special holiday for the Sinim people. It was their Lunar New Year. Our apartment building decided to celebrate together. We all met in the garage where usually our motorbikes are kept, but we moved them aside. We swept up the floors and put out tables. And many people from our apartment building came and ate together and talked together. I call my story An Unlikely Friend. While we were there, we met a new neighbor girl. Her name is Tessa. She lives 1 floor above us. Tessa is a tall 10-year-old girl. She has dark black hair that goes to about her shoulders. One thing I love about Tessa is that she has a very big smile and a very contagious and happy laugh. Tessa often wears yellow or pink shirts with a jean skirt and slider sandals. Tessa was a nice girl. She seemed a little bit shy, but my girls played with her a little bit. Well, time went on and we didn't see Tessa very much, but we kept praying for a friend to come to church with us. One day, Tessa knocked on our door. She wanted to play. So she came into our house and started running all around, and my girls did not know what to do. So she ran around, she climbed all over our furniture, and then ran out. Then a knock came again. It was Tessa again. She ran around the house again. And she talked a lot. She would not stop talking. My girl said, Mom, we don't want her here. We don't know what to do with her. They were a little bit overwhelmed. Tessa liked to jump on our couch, which we don't allow our girls to do because it will break it, right? But she would jump on the couch, then she'd run to the room and step on all the toys. My girls didn't like that very much, having broken toys. She would climb up a ladder in our house that we have to play on, and she'd swing back and forth and back and forth. And she would not stop talking and asking us questions. My girls got a little bit tired of it. Well, we kept praying for a friend for church. We didn't really expect it to be Tessa because she kind of annoyed us. But God had a plan. One day, Tessa said, "I am so bored. My mom works all Saturday. Can I please come and play with you?" And my girl said, "Mom, we don't want to play with Tessa at home." I said, "Well, we're not at home on Saturday. What if we invite Tessa to come to church with us?" So we did. We invited Tessa to come to church with us, and she was excited to come. She came with us for the full church service and potluck. She wasn't quite sure what to do in church. She kind of wanted to run around and jump on the pews at church. So we had to teach her to sit down and listen. And at potluck, well, she said, "Where is the meat and candy? I only eat meat and candy." So I said, "Well, Tessa, you might need to try watermelon today." It was a little bit awkward, and my girls didn't love it that much. But we kind of had a friend that came to church with us. Well, the next week, Tessa again said, "Can I come to church with you?" And week after week, Tessa kept coming. Week after week, we kept praying for a friend. We didn't realize that this was our friend. Tessa learned to sit quietly in church with my girls and to color with them. She started listening to the sermons. She sang up front with us when we asked her to. And she even ate some salad at potluck with us. Tessa was changing, and we were changing too. Now my girls will say, "Mom, can we invite Tessa down to play with us? She doesn't run around and break our toys anymore. She talks with my girls. She colors with my girls. She reads with my girls. And they have fun with her. I think God was working on both of our hearts." Then Tessa started asking me questions and asking my girls about God. "How did God make the world? I don't get it. Where did he come from?" She would say, "How are you supposed to know if God is really real? I want to know, but how am I supposed to know?" So I started reading Bible stories with Tessa at home. Stories about the war in heaven, Adam and Eve, Abraham, all of God's people that followed him. Stories about Jesus, his death for us. Every time Tessa comes to my house, she says, "Please read me more stories." At worship time, we love to invite Tessa down to read stories with us and sing with us. "Girls, Tessa, come on over. Let's sing together. Let's read a story." The girls stop what they're doing. They run down the stairs from Tessa's house to mine and swing open the door. Then they all bounce onto the couch next to me to read stories together. Not only do I read Tessa stories, but when I'm doing laundry, when I'm hanging it out on the balcony, I hear my 5-year-old daughter picking up her little red Bible and saying, "Tessa, come here. Come look at this picture. This is Jesus and he loves you." And she'll tell Tessa all about it. And you can pray to him. You can say, "Dear Jesus, I love you. I want to go to heaven with you." Because Tessa, we want to go to heaven. Heaven is a special place and you can go there with us. And Tessa will have questions for my 5-year-old. Or my older girls, they'll pick up their Bibles and they'll say, "Tessa, we'll show you what we believe about Jesus." And Tessa wants to know. She keeps coming back. She keeps coming to church with us. She will even go to church when we're not there. Tessa loves church, and now she's one of the Pathfinders that goes to our Pathfinder Club as well. Tessa wanted to be with us more than just on Sabbaths. She said, "What are you doing on Friday night?" "Well, Tessa, on Friday night, we get together with other Christian friends, and we welcome Sabbath together." "Can I join you?" she asked. "Sure, if it's okay with your mom." Tessa asked her mom, and of course she was happy to let Tessa come with us. So we went over to our teammate's house, where some local Sinemese were gathering together to welcome Sabbath. We sang songs together, and then as the adults talked together about the Bible, I let the girls watch a little video about Noah and the Ark. At the end, Tessa said to me, "You know what? You guys love God so much, I think that I'm starting to love him too." That made me so excited that Tessa saw how much we love God and that she was feeling his love in her heart as well. Vanessa's mom is a very nice lady, but she has to work very hard and doesn't have a lot of time to spend with Tessa. Her mom works every day of the week. She never has a break. So when summer break came for Tessa, Tessa doesn't have to be in school, but her mom is not home. Tessa stays home all by herself. She's bored all day. Maybe she'll watch a couple movies in her house. She does like to play piano. We get to hear it from down below. But she'd like to play with some friends, have something else to do. So this summer, we focused on spending time with Tessa. One way that I know Tessa is at her house is I hear her piano. She loves to play piano. She takes lessons and she learns very quickly. So if I hear a piano song going, maybe Twinkle Twinkle Little Star, or even Silent Night, up above our ceiling, I know that Tessa is home. My girls love to run up there and say, "Tessa, come play with us." She'll run down and then play Twinkle Twinkle Little Star on my piano, or Silent Night with my girls. We like to bring Tessa to the swimming pool. Tessa's 10 years old, but hasn't learned to swim yet. So, this summer, we taught Tessa to swim. She loves to swim now, especially under the water. Luckily, she can stand up, so we know that she's okay in the water. Also this summer, Tessa joined our homeschool. We had a little bit of schoolwork to finish up with our girls this summer, so Tessa's joined us. She does Bible class with us, math, language arts. She really enjoys the time she gets to spend with our family, the love that we share together. Tessa told me, "You know what? I feel kind of like you're my mom." I said, "Well, Tessa, you have a wonderful mom, but we love you too. You can be part of our family too." Tessa asked me, "If I become a Christian, does that mean I'm your family?" A big smile came across my face. "Yes, Tessa. When you're a Christian, it's like your brothers and sisters with all the other Christians. We're one big family." Tessa told me, "I want to be your sister forever. Please pray for Tessa as we keep reading the Bible with her, as we share stories about Jesus, as we invite her into our home and spend time with her. Tessa's a very special girl, and we're so thankful that God sent her to us. And we hope that we can share His love with Tessa."

As we look back over the past months, we're so grateful. We were praying for a friend, and God gave us that friend. Not the friend that we expected at first, but He gave us a friend, and I think that maybe if Tessa knew how to pray, we were an answer to her prayer as well. Tessa has a new family that loves her in our apartment building. We're friends with her, and she gets to go to church with us and learn about someone else who loves her too.

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3: One day I came home from work, and I discovered that the phone was completely dead. Now there's a small box attached to the house where the phone line comes in. That's where a person can verify if the problem is inside the house or has something to do with the incoming line. I tested the box and found the incoming line was as dead as the proverbial doornail. Using another phone, I called the company and they sent out a technician. He confirmed that the line to the house was dead. Now this line is underground and runs from where it enters the house to a place at the back of our property line. We couldn't figure out what had happened. The line was alive at the property line, but it was dead where it entered the house. Then we discovered that when a neighbor had installed a fence the day before, he had inadvertently cut the underground cable. And so the phone man put in a temporary line, and the following week he returned to repair in a permanent way and to solve our problem. The success of a company can depend on its service. We tend to do the most business with a company which not only gives the best price, but also the best service. I suspect this mentality

0: sometimes carries over into our concept of prayer. We tend to see God as the ultimate service call. When we call a service representative to fix the washing machine, or when we take our car in to be repaired, it isn't a requirement to be a personal friend of the person who does the repairs. In fact, sometimes, if a person feels they are not getting the service they deserve, they might even file a complaint with the management. While this may be acceptable in doing business, it can be damaging in our relationship with God, and it will render the prayer life ineffective. The purpose of prayer is not to persuade God to serve us, but it is an act of coming to Him with a desire to do His will. There has never been a problem in God's attitude toward us, though the devil has tried to persuade us otherwise. As our Heavenly Father, He cares for us more than we care for ourselves, and He knows what we need even better than we do. I was talking with someone one time expressing the thought that God created us to glorify Him and for His pleasure. This person seemed at the time to have a little problem with this concept. Their question was, oh, but what about my happiness? If I'm always trying to make God happy, when will I have the occasion to enjoy myself? My friend, when we're making God happy and glorifying His name, we could not be happier ourselves. The significance and meaning of our entire existence, our present and our ultimate happiness, is wholly in proportion to the extent to which we do His will and serve Him. If we tend to see prayer as a type of service call, we will consider it something to be done mechanically or by the numbers. Many seem to think that if we pray this way or we say it that way, it will work for us. Or if it's not working, we should try to use other words. But the priority of prayer is not about doing. It's about being. No matter how technically correct our prayers may be, if our attitudes are not right, it'll all be for nothing. Sin is about wrong attitudes. Wrong attitudes will always lead to wrong actions. The reverse of this is not necessarily true. And that is that right actions will change wrong attitudes. This is because it's possible to do the right thing for the wrong reason. We may be able to think of 1,000 needs we have or 1,000 problems may beset us. But our greatest need is to have new attitudes. Have you noticed the most serious problems that come to us in life are usually the result of our wrong attitudes? Has anyone ever told you, I don't like your attitude? The more I look into the depths of my own heart, the more I realize I don't like my own attitudes. And this has come home to me forcefully during the past few years. I've had a number of things happen to me that have shown me what my attitudes really are, and I don't like them. Experiences through which I have passed have revealed what my heart is. When certain things happened, the initial reaction was usually sadness and bitterness. But then would come resentment and all the rest, and later anger and frustration. After that can even come shame and embarrassment. As we pass through life's experiences, the gut reaction can as easily be, oh, why are they doing this to me? Oh, where did I fail? Oh, what will people think of me? As I pass along through life, I'm finally realizing that I've spent a lot of time praying that God would change the world, and less time praying He would change me and give me a right attitude. I'm glad to say I'm finally coming around. I believe I'm beginning to get my priorities straight. And in the process, I'm seeing some incredible miracles. Now, I can't tell you of someone raised to life from the dead or of receiving a check in the mail for just the amount needed the day the bank was to foreclose. But I can tell you for certain that God is doing wonderful things in changing my heart. He's not finished with me yet. But I can surely testify to the Bible promise that in Him all things are passed away and all things are becoming new. Now, we're not talking about a new house or a new car, a new wardrobe, or even a new body. We're talking about new hearts and new attitudes. One of the attitudes that we must pray that God will give us is the attitude of praise. True praise is an attitude before it's an act. A person who doesn't have an attitude of praise cannot really praise God outwardly. What good would it do? Because God doesn't look on the outside, He looks on the heart. To give praise to God is to give Him credit. A person who doesn't have an attitude of praise may go through all the motions, but what they will be giving is not praise, but only flattery. And flattery is insincere praise. We are quick to ask God to do a favor for us. However, many times we're slow to give Him the credit for answering our prayers. How many times we've prayed that God would heal a sick friend or a loved one, and when they get well, there's often nothing more said. Or worse, there may be some comment like about how good the hospital was, or how skillful the doctors were who gave the treatments. Many of us pray before we take a trip and ask God to help us to arrive safely. And then when we arrive safe and sound, we forget all about our prayer. When the scripture says, "Oh, that men would praise the Lord for His goodness," it's not referring to clapping or shouting or beating drums or dancing or raising hands or even saying amen. A person can go through the motions of praising God and yet not have an attitude of praise. True praise must begin in the heart. Rather than to pray God will teach us how to praise Him, we must first pray that He will give us an attitude of praise. An important truth in respect to praise is that we can rise no higher than our concept of God. In the past several decades, there has been an increasing tendency to bring God down to our level. I remember a song from the past entitled, "Have You Talked with the Man Upstairs?" Have you heard that song? In casual conversations, I've heard God referred to as the big man. There was even a high school football team somewhere named the Cougars. Before they played their games, they prayed to the big cougar in the sky. One day I was talking to a young man about spiritual things. He told me that he and J.C. got along pretty good. Friend, if we can rise no higher than our concept of God, what will be the end of us if God is the man upstairs, or the big man, or J.C., or the big cougar in the sky? We will not be able to receive an attitude of praise if we have a low concept of God. As long as we insist on bringing God down to our level, two things will result. One, we will not be able to be raised out of our present fallen condition. And two, we will not be able to praise God as He deserves, yea, as He must be praised. Another essential attitude in prayer is consecration. Jesus prayed, "Consecrate them in truth. For their sakes I consecrate myself, that they themselves also may be consecrated in truth." John 17:17-19. A person who is not consecrated to God cannot pray effectively. When we pray, "Thy will be done," we are saying we are consecrated and dedicated to do His will, no matter what the cost. Prayer is not an arm's length transaction with God. We do business every day with strangers. We do it within the context of law. It is impossible to do business with a person, it is possible to do business with a person and not even like them if they have what we want badly enough. But with God, this is impossible. Prayer is not doing business with God. The scripture says that those who come to God must believe that He is, and that He is a rewarder of them who diligently seek Him. Prayer is not to be an arm's length transaction with God. When we come to Him in prayer, we must sooner or later be totally consecrated to Him. To be consecrated to Him means to be committed to do His will. We need to be continually renewing our consecration to God if we are to pray effectively. A person may ask, "Well, why do we need to continually commit to the Lord?" Like the man who hadn't told his wife he loved her in 30 years. And when a friend asked him why, he answered, "Well, I told her I loved her 30 years ago, and nothing's changed." Though we may not realize it, friend, things do change. When we drive, we have to continually keep our hands on the steering wheel. It may be the same driver, it may be the same car. It's the road that changes. If we're not committed to driving, we can run off the road. Because of the fact we live in a world of sin, sin inside us and sin outside us, we must keep our consecration up to date. It's our consecration that reaches out to God when temptation comes. This consecration will enable us to resist. Oh, Heavenly Father, we reconsecrate our lives to You. We pray that every day, along all the way, our consecration might deepen through Jesus Christ. Amen.
1: KPOG, speaking life into your life. KPOG, the power of God.

0: What is truth? Ever since humans have existed, we've been searching for truth. Today, it's popular to believe that there is no absolute truth. Today's question, do you believe that you can be forgiven for everything you've ever done?
1: By a higher power, yes. By the people I've done wrong to, maybe not.
2: Yeah, because Jesus died.
0: Jesus Christ said, "For this reason I came into the world to testify to truth." God's word has absolute truth. Here's what the scriptures say. Psalm 86 says, "O Lord, you are so good and kind, so ready to forgive, so full of mercy for all who ask your aid." And 1 John 1:9 says, "If we confess our sins, he is faithful and just to forgive us our sins and to cleanse us from all unrighteousness." For more of God's truth, visit BibleInfo.com, a public service of the Seventh-day Adventist Church.
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0: Israelites of Thessalonica. We are definitely in a predicament. To state it differently, we are in trouble. And are very likely to be in deeper trouble unless we do something about the situation immediately. That is why I asked each of you to attend this conference. We must work in harmony, pulling together if we are to accomplish that which must be accomplished. If there be any here who object to a little stretching of the truth, or working with the lewd and baser men in accomplishing our purpose, please walk out of here right now. We then are agreed that the result justifies the means, whatever it may be.
1: Well, I don't like all this fancy talk. I gotta get back to the market and pick up a penny here and there out of the pouches of careless women.
0: We have got to get rid of those two preachers, Paul and Silas.
1: Now then, they come to the market and talk. I don't pay them no attention. They ain't got pouches or coins either. I can't make nothing from them.
0: Paul is an eloquent speaker. He's had experience. He convinces people almost against their will. He draws large crowds, and many of them believe and follow him.
1: You're just jealous, because he can talk better than you.
0: I may be jealous. I'm human. The point is, he is taking away many members of the synagogue.
1: Oh, now I get it. You're losing influence and money. Important money and power. For everyone who leaves your synagogue and goes over to the church of these men, you lose that much power and money.
0: Well, if we don't get down to business, this meeting will have to...
1: Now, look. If you don't want me here, and if I can't say what I want to say, I'll just get up and go. And take these other lewd fellows, as you call them, with me. We ain't good enough for you anyway. The only time you'll even look at us is when you want some dirty work done.
0: Oh, I'm sorry. We do need your help.
1: It'll cost you.
0: Whatever you say.
1: Well, that's better. Now, get down to business. Every minute I spend here, I lose the chance to relieve some careless lady of her pouch.
0: Well, to get to the point, Paul and Silas must go, dead or alive, preferably dead.
1: Oh, why don't you just take them to the rulers of the city?
0: Well, it happens that right now we Israelites aren't on very good terms with the Roman authorities.
1: Yeah, it was over that little matter of an insurrection in Rome, huh?
0: My plan, if it works, will get us back into the good graces of the Romans and get rid of Paul and Silas, too. Do you think that you, with the help of your friends, can raise a mob and get them in a frenzy of excitement so they'll do just about anything?
1: Get a mob excited? Easy. Over what, though?
0: Paul and Silas preach that the real king isn't Caesar, but a fellow called Jesus.
1: Now, is this the lie you spoke about?
0: No, this is true, in part at least. Paul does preach that Jesus is above all kings, that he is king of kings.
1: This is going to be easy. With that sort of basis to go on, a mob won't give these two preachers a chance. They'll take them apart with their bare hands.
0: Oh, get going then, and good luck.
1: Good luck? Open this door, we'll knock it down. Open up, I say. Are you the traitor Paul or Silas?
2: Oh, I'm Jason. I live here.
1: Do Paul and Silas live here, too?
2: Well, they stay here.
1: Are they in?
2: No, sir.
1: Well, we'll see for ourselves. You watch Jason, see that he doesn't escape. You four come with me. We'll search this place from top to bottom. Come on. Here are several more men. Come on and get them. Are any of you Paul or Silas?
3: No, sir.
1: Well, where are they?
4: They are not here.
1: We'll look for them ourselves. Ruler, sir, these men are causing a lot of trouble in our beautiful and quiet city. They're not the leaders. We can't find them. But they all act contrary to the decrees of Caesar. Long live Caesar. By saying that there's another king, one named Jesus.
5: Can you prove this charge?
1: Prove it? No. The leaders of the Israelite synagogue told us, and they wouldn't lie, so it must be true.
5: As these men are not the leaders, and nothing can be proved, I sentence them to securing a bond to assure the keeping of peace.
6: We don't like you to leave, but in view of the hatred of the non-believers, it is best.
3: Farewell, and God bless you both.
4: May God's peace and blessing dwell with you and the
5: brethren.
4: Farewell,
5: all of you.
6: Paul and Silas, coming to Berea, entered into the synagogue and preached Jesus and him crucified. And many believed and were baptized.
0: I know where Paul and Silas are.
1: Well, am I supposed to leap and holler for joy?
0: I want you to go to Berea and raise another mob. Stir them up into mob hysteria, just as you did here.
1: No, thank you. I can make more picking pouches here at the market.
0: Is that all you ever think about? Money?
1: No more than you do. And you're supposed to be an example for good.
0: Well, I guess I'll have to go to Berea myself.
7: Paul, sir, the rulers of the synagogue at Thessalonica are here, trying to stir up the people against you, as they did there. The brethren think it best you leave, while Silas and I remain here.
4: All right.
7: Where will you be going, sir?
4: Athens, I guess. It's a large city, the metropolis of heathendom. There is much intelligence and culture there. It should be a ripe field for the harvest of souls.
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9: Thunder and lightning are demonstrations of the unchanging decrees of nature, and Mother Nature never rebels against her own laws. But I'll be back in a moment with the amazing facts about a planet which did rebel.

0: Hello, this is Joe Cruz and the Amazing Facts Broadcast, facts which affect you. You know, friends, one of the marvels of the scientific world is the amazing precision which exists in the realm of nature. Every one of the billions of created worlds in space moves more accurately than the finest timepiece of man. In the beginning, when God spoke the heavenly bodies into existence, He did not fling them into disorderly, haphazard orbits to flounder around in the emptiness of space. God created laws to guide them in their orbital flight. These natural laws, energized by the power of God Himself, sustains and guides the myriads of planets in their perfect precision as they follow their divinely appointed paths. If we were to take God's power away from the universe, these natural laws would cease and cosmic disorder would result. Then God created man. He did not do that indiscriminately either, throwing him out into the earth to flounder around the best he could and discover the best ways that he could to find happiness. God created laws to govern man in his relationship to God and his fellow man. These divine laws were inscribed in the heart of man in the very beginning, before sin entered the world. It was God's divine power in man that enabled him to keep those laws. It was his nature to follow these prescribed laws for his own conduct. It's well to notice that there's one major difference between the laws that govern the universe and the laws that govern man. The natural laws of the universe must function. With nature, there is no choice. On the other hand, man is given a choice. He can accept or reject God's laws for the guiding system in his life. Now, what are these laws that God established in man? They are the divine principles of conduct laid down in the Ten Commandments recorded in Exodus 20. Thou shalt have no other gods before me, etc., etc. Now, it has always been Satan's avowed purpose to destroy the importance of the law of God in the lives of human beings. In the very beginning, he endeavored to destroy in Adam and Eve confidence and faith in the law of God as the law which is for the benefit of man. He insinuated to Eve that God had no right to prescribe the conduct of her life. He said, "Yea, hath God said, ye shall not eat of every tree of the garden?" Now, this insinuative question of the devil was designed to raise another one in the mind of Eve as to God's authority over her. Then Satan contradicted the word of God as to the wages of sin when he said, "Ye shall not surely die," verse 4. He proceeded to try to show Eve that if she were to break the law of God, her life would be much more full and more complete, more happy. Now listen, friends, Satan has changed his tactics down through the ages of time in his effort to destroy man's opportunity for salvation. During the time of ancient Israel, he again tried to distort the relationship of the law between God and man. Notice this verse in Romans 9:31. "But Israel, which followed after the law of righteousness, hath not attained to the law of righteousness. Wherefore, because they sought it not by faith, but as it were by the works of the law, for they stumbled at that stumbling stone." Now, friends, here the devil's emphasis was on law. All law and no grace. He suggested to the children of Israel, through this new doctrine, that they might earn their salvation by their own efforts, knowing full well, of course, that human strength would not enable them to attain to God's standard of righteousness, and he knew they would be lost as a result. In Romans 10:3, it says, "For they, being ignorant of God's righteousness, and going about to establish their own righteousness, have not submitted themselves unto the righteousness of God." So there it is, friends. We discover that the ignorance of the children of Israel regarding the indwelling power of the righteousness of God in them as the only means of attaining the standard of God's law caused them to fall short of that standard. Now today, of course, the pendulum has swung over in the other direction. A new device of Satan has come into being. We might call it the doctrine of man's disgrace versus God's grace. And it's the doctrine of all grace and no law, suggesting that the 10 divine precepts of God's government have been done away, and that it's no longer an obligation to obey the 10 commandments. Now, what is the relationship of law to grace? That's what we want to study about today. But first, let me say that I believe implicitly in the plan of salvation by faith. As the Apostle Paul testified in Ephesians 2, verses 8 and 9, "For by grace are ye saved through faith, and that not of yourselves, it is a gift of God, lest any man should work, not of works, lest any man should boast." So the true salvation by faith constituted the very foundation of the Protestant Reformation. It was Martin Luther, while climbing the stairs of the Church of Sancta Scala, or the Church of the Holy Stairs in Rome, on his hands and knees, suddenly received that vision from heaven. And the scriptural words, "The just shall live by faith," burned like letters of fire into his soul. However, it's important to note that Martin Luther's belief that salvation comes by faith alone did not destroy his belief and the obligation of man toward his God to keep the Ten Commandments. For he wrote this, "He who pulls down the law pulls down at the same time the whole framework of human polity and society. If the law be thrust out of the church, there will be no longer anything recognized as sin in the world, since the gospel defines and punishes sin only by referring to the law." End of quotation. Now, it would be well for us to seek the Bible answer to that question of how old the Ten Commandments are. Listen, they are eternal, being a transcript of the very character of God and constituting the foundation of His government. Sin is a transgression of the law, 1 John 3:4. If the law did not exist at the time of Adam and Eve, then what they did could not have been sin or disobedient to God's command. Because Romans 4:15 says, "Where no law is, there is no transgression." Now, there are some who believe that the law of God, or the Ten Commandments, began at the time of Moses, when it was given in written form on the tables of stone. But we must remember that God's divine precepts existed before they were put into written form, just as the law of gravity existed before Sir Isaac Newton put it into written form. It was God's purpose that man should observe those Ten Commandments that were inscribed on his heart, and that his Holy Spirit would be the motivating power behind the keeping of that law. Now, Jesus makes it plain that His coming into the world to pay that supreme sacrifice for sin in no way canceled obligation to obey the law. Jesus said, "Think not that I am come to destroy the law or the prophets. I am not come to destroy, but to fulfill. For verily I say unto you, till heaven and earth pass, one jot or one tittle shall in no wise pass from the law till all be fulfilled. Whosoever therefore shall break one of these least commandments and shall teach men so, he shall be called the least in the kingdom of heaven. But whoso shall do and teach them, the same shall be called great in the kingdom of heaven." Matthew 5:17-19. Now surely, friends, as Jesus says, He did not come to destroy that law, because it is a transcript of His divine character. However, in Colossians 2:14, we read these words, "Blotting out the handwriting of ordinances that was against us, which was contrary to us, and took it out of the way, nailing it to His cross." Now, some people get confused here and suggest that the law of God has been nailed to the cross. But notice it doesn't mention the Ten Commandments here or the moral precepts of God. It mentions the law contained in ordinances. Now, friends, that was the ceremonial law that governed the rituals of the services of the Jewish nation. And this law centered around the sacrificial system, the offering of animal sacrifice, designed by God to help the children of Israel see that one day the Lamb of God would come and lay down His life on the cross. Those ceremonies prefigured Christ's first advent into the world. And when He did come and met them, those laws were nailed to the cross. He fulfilled them. And the Christian is under no obligation whatever to fulfill the requirements of the law contained in ordinances, which had to do with those ceremonial or shadowy observances. "Let no man therefore judge you," it says here in Colossians 2, "in meat or drink or in respect of an holy day or of the new moon or of the Sabbath days, which are a shadow of things to come." Now, friends, notice, we are not to be judged by the law that dealt with meat offerings, drink offerings, and those special holy days and new moons, which were yearly Sabbath days. The Apostle Paul states that we shall be, quote, "judged by the law of liberty," James 2:12. And in verse 11, he quotes two of the Ten Commandments, indicating which law we are to be judged by. So we see in the Bible then two sets of laws. Actually, of course, there are more than that. But there's the ceremonial law given to the Jewish people, which was temporary in nature. But the ceremonial and civil laws are to be distinguished from the moral law of God, which is outlined in the Ten Commandments. Now, we might ask the question, what is the function of the law of God? We read the answer in James 1, 22-25. But be ye doers of the word, and not hearers only, deceiving your own selves. For if any be a hearer of the word, and not a doer, he is like unto a man beholding his natural face in a glass. For he beholdeth himself, and goeth his way, and straightway forgetteth what manner of man he was. But whoso looketh into the perfect law of liberty, and continueth therein, he being not a forgetful hearer, but a doer of the work, this man shall be blessed in his deed. So here you see the law of God is compared to a mirror into which we look to see a reflection of ourselves as we appear before God. It's important to recognize that the law, like the mirror, points out our defects, but can't wash away those defects. The function of the law, then, is to show us what sin is. But we have to turn to the soap and water, the grace of the Lord Jesus, to cleanse the stain of sin away from our hearts. Now the apostle points out this function when he says, I had not known sin but by the law, for I had not known lust, except the law had said, Thou shalt not covet. Romans 7:7. The question arises then, does grace do away with our obligation to keep the law? And Paul answers this, What shall we say then? Shall we continue in sin that grace may abound? God forbid. How shall we that are dead to sin live any longer therein? For sin shall not have dominion over you, for ye are not under the law but under grace. What then? Shall we sin because we are not under the law but under grace? God forbid. Know ye not that to whom ye yield yourselves servants to obey, his servants ye are to whom ye obey, whether of sin unto death or of obedience unto righteousness. That's Romans 6, 1 and 2 and 14 to 16. All right, now listen. One who is under grace, who has accepted the grace of the Lord Jesus Christ, receives a strength from heaven that keeps him from sin so that the righteousness of the law will be fulfilled in him. So when one is saved by God's grace entering the heart, the law also is enshrined in his soul. So the character of Christ becomes the character of man. He's not keeping the law as a means of salvation, but it's the result of salvation, giving him the power to obey. Obedience to the law is demonstrated because Jesus is in the heart. So Paul testified, then, I delight in the law of God after the inward man. And then he says in verse 6, we should serve in newness of spirit and not in the oldness of letter. In other words, it's not by human effort anymore, but the indwelling divine strength of Jesus. And now, this is Joe Crew saying goodbye for today.
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3: Hello, listening friends. Would you like to hear an amazing fact? Back in 1988, a man in Edmore, Michigan, was looking to buy a farm. While touring the property with the seller, he asked about a large, oddly shaped rock that was propping open the back door. The old farmer said it was a meteorite that he saw fall from the sky one night in the 1930s. In fact, when he pulled it from the ground the next morning, he said it was still warm. The old farmer sold the farm complete with the meteorite doorstop. The new owner lived on the farm for a few years, and when he moved, he took the mystery rock with him, where he continued to use it to prop open a different door for another 30 years. Once or twice, he allowed his kids to take the heavy rock to school for show and tell. Recently, the owner, who asked to remain anonymous, became curious and brought the rock to the Central Michigan University Geology Department. That's when Professor Mona Serbescu agreed to test the rock. I could tell right away that this was something very special, Serbescu said. After testing, she determined it was indeed a meteorite made of 88% iron and 12% nickel. This isn't just any space rock, though. Weighing 22 pounds, it is the sixth largest recorded meteorite ever found in Michigan. And according to CMU, it's potentially worth $100,000. Imagine using a precious $100,000 rock to prop open a door for 80 years. Do you know the Bible talks about another very valuable stone that was overlooked by an entire nation? Stay with us, friends. We're going to learn more on this edition of Bible Answers Live.
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4: And my name is Jean Ross. Good evening, listening friends, and also those who are joining us on Facebook tonight. We're glad you're part of our Bible study right here at this international Bible study together with Bible Answers Live. Well, before we get to the program, Pastor Doug, let's start with prayer. Dear Father in heaven, once again, thank you for the opportunity to just spend some time in your Word, studying the Scriptures together. We want to ask your blessing upon this program. Be with those who are listening and guide us as we search the Scriptures in Jesus' name. Amen.
3: Amen.
4: Pastor Doug, you opened the program by talking about, well, a rock that was worth or is worth somewhere around $100,000, propping open a door. And I wonder how many times the people tripped over that rock. Maybe they had financial need and they didn't realize that right there at their doorstep was, well, the solution to their financial problems.
3: That's right.
4: $100,000 just, you know, sitting there.
3: I heard another story about one of the biggest gold nuggets found in North America. A boy fishing, he's playing hooky one morning, he's supposed to be at church, named Conrad Reed, and they used it to prop open a door because it wasn't gold, it was kind of black. Someone later realized it was a gold nugget. And it makes me think, that story and the other makes me think about a passage in the Bible that appears about 10 times, talks about a stumbling stone that was overlooked. And it's based on a story in Jewish history when they were building the Temple of Solomon. They carved the precious stones ahead of time at the quarry, very precisely carved. And the cornerstone that was going to set the course for the whole building, they put it on the building site first thing. Well, when the contractors or the carpenters and the builders started looking around for the cornerstone, they kept bumping into this rock right in the middle. It was an odd shape because it sat partly on stone and partly on the hillside, and it was square at other parts. And they got so tired of bumping into it, they said, "Get that thing out of here. We keep tripping over it and running into it." And they pushed it off into the Kidron Valley. Later, they said, "Where's that cornerstone that we asked for? You should have had it here a long time ago." And they said, "We did send it." And lo and behold, it was the stone that they had dumped off into the valley was the cornerstone for the whole temple. Well, that became a legend. It became a real point of history in Hebrew scriptures. It's mentioned in Psalms, mentioned about 9 times in the New Testament. Hebrews, Jesus mentions it. Peter mentions it. The stone of stumbling. Let me read that to you, friends. It's 1 Peter 2, and I'll read verse 4 through 8. "Coming to him," that's Jesus, "as to a living stone, rejected indeed by men, but chosen by God and precious. Therefore it is also contained in Scripture, 'Behold, I lay in Zion a chief cornerstone, elect, precious. He who believes on him will by no means be put to shame. Therefore to you who believe, he is precious. But to those who are disobedient, the stone that the builders rejected has become the chief cornerstone, and a stone of stumbling and a rock of offense. They stumble being disobedient to the word which they were also appointed.'" Here it's talking about when Jesus came, they didn't like his word because it went against some of their traditions. And, you know, these were the professed people of God. And, you know, the early church, of course, all the apostles were Jewish, but many of the Jewish nation rejected Jesus. And he was that rock of stumbling. Christ said, "He that hears these words of mine and does them is like a wise man building his house on the rock." And Jesus is that rock of ages. And there's a reason the Ten Commandments were written on a stone. It represents its eternal nature. Now, some out there may be still wondering, how is a Christian supposed to relate to the law of God so that we don't stumble in disobedience? We have a free lesson. You really need to read this, friends, so that you can be building on the rock for the last days and the storm that's coming. Pastor Ross?
4: 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Pastor Doug, our first caller this evening, we have Bill, who is listening in Illinois. Bill, welcome to the program.
5: Hi, Pastor Doug, Pastor John. How are you this evening?
3: Great. Thanks for calling. And your question?
5: Actually, I'm calling for some advice. I don't even know where to begin. About 20 years ago, my mother asked me if I ever thought about going to church and being prayed over and anointed. So I asked her why, and she said she took me as a baby. She said I was really sick, and she said I screamed all the time. I wouldn't sleep. She said I threw up anything I ate, and she said I'd break out in horrible rashes. I turned blue, and the doctors couldn't figure out what was wrong. So she decided to listen to my grandmother and basically took me to a witch for healing.
3: Are you wondering if that's having an impact on your life now?
5: And she said that I was healed. I was never sick again. And what I'm wondering is, does God hold me accountable for that?
3: Well, no, because first of all, you're a baby. It's no decision of yours, right?
5: No.
3: Yeah, so when you come, you're a Christian, right?
5: Yes.
3: And all you need to do, the Bible tells us that if you confess your sin, He is faithful and just to forgive you your sin. And part of what happens when you come to Jesus, He not only saves you from bad decisions you have made, but He can save you from inherited problems. And so you come to the Lord, and the power of Christ is greater than the power of the devil. The Bible says greater is he that is in you than he that is in the world. So, you know, some people wonder if having parents that dabbled in, you know, Ouija boards and the dark arts. My mom used to do that. She fooled with witches and astrology and all that stuff. But once I came to Jesus, I just felt the Spirit come into my life. And none of that stuff has to stick to you. You just ask the Lord.
5: I kind of laughed.
3: Yeah.
5: Because I was like, she was just basically saying I should go have an exorcism done. And I kind of laughed at it. I thought it was funny, but she said she even went as far to tell me as the witch, this woman made her leave the house because she said it was my mother that was blocking her powers from working.
3: Well, you know what?
5: And she said,
3: oh, I'm sorry, go ahead.
5: And then she said she left, and she said about 15 minutes later, she said, I was supposedly healed and was never sick again.
3: Well, you know,
5: so she thought that.
3: Yeah, I was going to say that there are cases, many cases, where there are faith healers that may be working for the enemy that have some power, it seems like, to heal. And don't forget, many times when Jesus healed a person, matter of fact, most of the time, He never said, my faith has made you whole. He said, your faith has made you whole. So sometimes people come with faith to a faith healer, and it could be a witch, it could be a fraud, and based on their faith, they're healed. So the devil can manipulate people. That's why, you know, we've got a lesson that talks about how do you know about true prophet, false prophet, sorcerers, witches. And I think Bill would really appreciate that.
4: We'll be happy to send that to you for free, Bill. All you'll need to do is just call and ask. The study guide is called Does God Inspire Psychics? And we'll be happy to send that to anyone who calls and asks. And it deals with the subject of how do we gain victory over the powers of darkness. And the number to call is 800-463. Actually, that is the phone line here to the studio. The number to call for the free offer is 800-835-6747. That number again is 800-835-6747. You can ask for the study guide, Does God Inspire Psychics and Astrologers? Next caller that we have is Justin, listening in California. Justin, welcome to the program.
6: Oh, thank you for having me.
3: Yeah, your question tonight.
6: Yes, my question is pretty simple. When Moses had the first two original tablets of stone, and he threw them down and they broke, mm-hmm. Now, was that a sign that the nation of Israel would kind of break the first covenant?
3: Well, they had broken the covenant when, of course, they made the golden calf. A covenant is an agreement, and God gives them the Ten Commandments in Exodus 20. The written copy is in Exodus 20. The spoken version is Exodus 20. The people hear God say, this is my covenant. They declare all the Lord has said we will do. In other words, they said, look, we agree to the terms of the covenant. So Moses goes up the mountain to get the first written copy. They make a golden calf during that 40-day interval. They lose faith, they get distracted, and then they have a wild party and probably break several other commandments. And so Moses casting the stones out of his hands was basically, you know, in his fury, he was saying, you've broken the covenant. I just went up the mountain. The ink isn't even dry, metaphorically. And you've broken it. And so the stones breaking was a sign of their breaking the covenant. When they humbled themselves and repented, God said to Moses, come back up the mountain, except this time you cut the stones, and I will write on them again the writing on the first set of stones. And it was sort of a symbol that they had violated the covenant.
4: You know, we do have a free book that deals with this called Why the Old Covenant Failed, and actually deals mm-hmm. with this very subject. And we'll be happy to send that to you, Justin. All you'll need to do is just call us. The number to call is 800-835-6747, and you can ask for the book called Why the Old Covenant Failed.
3: Yeah, and I think you'll
6: awesome.
3: Be blessed by
6: Thank
3: that.
6: You.
3: Does that help?
6: Yes, helps a lot.
3: Very good.
6: Call for the book.
3: All right, thank you.
4: Next caller that we have is listening from Florida. We have James on the line. James, welcome to the program.
7: Hey, thank you for having me, Pastor Doug, Pastor John.
3: And your question?
7: Yeah, my question pertains to being a Seventh-day Adventist and going to church, obviously, on the Sabbath, and having the occasional opportunity of ever visiting a different church that happens to hold services on Sunday. I ask because every now and then I'll bump into some very nice, friendly Christians. They invite me to attend a service at their church, which happens to be on a Sunday. I find myself hesitant to doing so, mainly because I've heard before from other Adventists that going to church on Sundays are considered.
3: Did we lose him?
7: Still hear me?
3: Yeah, we're there. You're back.
4: There we go. So your question, James, is
7: okay. Sorry about that.
3: Is it wrong to sometimes go to church on Sunday if you believe Saturday is the Sabbath?
7: Right. Exactly. My main point is that ideally, I would love for these people to occasionally visit my church on the Sabbath and see what it's all about, but I kind of seem like a hypocrite that I'm not even willing to attend their church to begin with. So it kind of seems like a

0: know, visiting and worshiping, you can worship 7 days a week, we should, is different than keeping a day as the holy day or Sabbath and a day of rest. And so hopefully that helps answer your question.
1: You know, we do have a book called Why God Said Remember, and it deals with the subject of the Sabbath, and we'd be happy to send it to anyone who calls and asks. The number is 800-835-6747. You can ask for the book called Why God Said Remember. Our next caller is, let's see, I think we have caller listening from Texas. We have Zachary. Zachary, welcome to the program.
2: Hi.
0: Hi, how are you doing?
2: How are you all doing this evening?
0: Good. Appreciate your call. I think you got a radio on in the background. You might want to turn it down.
2: Do I? Hang on. Do I?
0: All right.
1: We can hear you now. That's good.
2: Is there a lot of feedback?
0: We can hear you. Your question.
2: Okay. I'd like to make this as quick as I can for y'all, but I am a sixth generation Adventist, and I'm going to need a pretty deep answer on this one. I am currently a rebaptized Christian. I was gone for about 2 years. I went to academy and all that. Anyways, my question is heaven really something that I desire? Because I seem to be so infected with the desires for the things of this world, and I find temporary satisfaction in them on what seems to be a more and more regular basis. I understand what Paul said about I do the things that I don't want to do. The thing is, I still want to do them, and I'm wondering, you know, I am so grateful for what Jesus did, but I don't know if I want to spend an eternity being grateful for that. You know, I probably sound really terrible saying that.
0: No, I think I know where you're coming from. Well, sometimes you like question your.
2: You know, heaven really is.
0: Are you wishing that you
2: more
0: loved
2: and more like slavery? The longer I.
0: Are you wishing that you had more hunger and thirst for righteousness?
2: I yes. Yes.
0: All right. Well, then that's the answer right there. Is that you need to pray and say, Lord, and He says there's a blessing on those who are, of course, poor in spirit, meek, peacemakers, and those who hunger and thirst for righteousness. Sounds like that the world and sin is making you lose your interest and your passion. When you have the new birth, the Bible says we love Him because He first loved us. So as you continue to look at His love for you, Zachary, and you think about how much He's done for you, that will inspire you to love Him back. You need to experience genuine repentance. That's a sorrow for sin and a willingness to turn away from it. That comes from the goodness of God leads us to repentance. As you behold the love of God and the goodness of God, it leads you to repentance. And you're going to start loving the things you maybe once hated and hated the things you once loved. But yeah, if you're thinking, boy, I'd be bored being in heaven, you need to get to know the Lord more. It's like saying, I don't want to be with this woman that I've married. Well, you should love that person. So if you're going to love the Lord, you need to spend time with Him communicating.
1: You know, we have a book that kind of deals with this important subject, and it's called The Surrender of Self. In order for us to have true freedom in Christ, there is a bit of a battle where we need to surrender ourselves, our will, to the will of God. It's not an occasional thing that we do, but the Apostle Paul says, I die daily. So it's a daily surrender. We'll be happy to send you the book. It's free. Well, it's called The Surrender of Self, and I think you'd find that helpful, Zachary, and anyone dealing with this very important subject. How can we learn to love God more? The number to call is 800-835-6747, and you can ask for the book called The Surrender of Self, and we'll be happy to send it to anyone who calls and asks. Our next caller that we have is Eric, listening from Massachusetts. No, wait a minute, from Tennessee. Hi, Eric. Welcome to the program.
3: Hi.
0: Hi. How are you doing?
3: Good.
0: And your question tonight?
3: My question is, why do we pray in Jesus' name?
0: Well, that's good. Good question. And especially because the Bible says Jesus knows what things you need even before you ask. So when you pray in Jesus' name, it's basically like saying, Lord, I want you to hear my prayer, not because I deserve it, but for the name, for the sake of your Son. It's like you've got a good friend, and you ask the parent if you could help in the name of their child, who's your friend. Well, you know,

0: Jesus paid for your sin, and his life is a substitute for our lives. And so when we're praying, we're asking the Father to give us credit for his goodness, so it's in his name. It's kind of like if you go to the bank and say, could you cash my check, and they look and your account is empty. But then you say, no, this check is not a check in my account, it's a check in God's account, and he's got $1 billion. Having God's name on the account means that the check is good. So we pray in Jesus' name because he's got enough money in the bank. That's a rough example.
1: Well, thank you.
0: All right. Hey, thank you very much. Now, I've got a free book I'll be happy to send you, Eric. And it's called The Name of God. And it has an interesting story in there about the Civil War and praying in Jesus' name. You'll like. It's called The Name of God.
2: The number to call for that is 800-835-6747. You can ask for the book called The Name of God, and we'll be happy to send it to you, Eric, or anyone who calls and asks. The next caller that we have is Robert, and he's listening in, where is that, Pastor Doug? Is that Indiana?
0: Yeah.
2: All right, Robert in Indiana, welcome to the program.
3: Yeah, hello. Nice to meet you guys.
0: Thanks for calling. And your question?
3: My question is, in the Bible, concerning like the rapture and first resurrection, it says first the dead will be caught up, and then we'll be caught up and we'll meet in the air. A lot of people, you know, will say that that's when people will first get to heaven. Now, I had a near-death experience, and I know I experienced heaven. So is the being caught up, is that only when we receive our spiritual bodies? And why was my spirit able to experience that and go there for a brief amount of time?
0: Well, you know, I can't give you an answer on what your personal experience is. When we decide what is true, we don't ask everybody in an interview what experiences have you had. Truth is, of course, and I'm sure you agree, determined by what does the Bible say. Because you talk to people around the world from many religions, they'll say, well, I had this experience. The Lord could give you a dream and experience to speak to you personally. A person may have, I've had dreams before where I know the Lord was talking to me, but, you know, I don't want other people basing their theology on my dream.
3: But so, this was a near-death experience. It wasn't a dream.
0: Well, it
3: could have been both.
0: Okay, well, even if you have a near-death experience, the Lord might impress you with an experience, but that's between you and the Lord. It's in other words, we don't base our theology on that. So, the Bible is pretty clear that when a person dies, they're unconscious until the resurrection. The Bible says the living know they'll die, and this is Ecclesiastes 9, but the dead don't know anything. But when you die, to be absent from the body is to be present with the Lord. When you die, your next conscious thought is the resurrection. So for you, there seems like no time has gone by. See what I'm saying?
3: So is it possible, maybe since I had died, my next conscious thought was there, but he told me maybe it wasn't my time, so he sent me back?
0: Well, the Lord may have given you this experience to try to help you have a revival of some sort. I'm not sure. That would be between you and the Lord. I just know that people don't go to heaven or hell before the judgment, and the judgment day is in the future. God doesn't pull people out of hell and then judge them, and he doesn't pull people out of heaven and judge them. And Jesus said, behold, he comes, and he'll reward every man according to his works. And that's Revelation chapter 1. Is that verse 7? Mm-hmm. So, we have a study guide I think you'll really enjoy. It's on the subject of death. And we'd like to send you a free copy of that, Robert, if it's okay, Pastor Ross. And you can read it online, too.
2: Yes, the one dealing with the subject of death and the resurrection is called Are the Dead Really Dead? And I'm going to give you another resource, too, talking about the second coming. It's called Anything But Secret. So two free offers relating to the subject. The one is a study guide called Are the Dead Really Dead? And the other is a book called Anything But Secret. And we'll be happy to send this to you, Robert, or anyone who calls and asks. Just a phone call away. The number is 800-835-6747. 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And all of the resources that we are talking about are also available for you right there on the website.
0: Anybody out there, we have just so many materials online. You type in Amazing Facts, you're going to find hundreds, literally hundreds of videos. 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It's .org. 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We hope you notice. It says donate, because this program is only on the air because of people like you who listen and keep us going. Thank you so much for being part of tonight's program. We'd love to hear from you again. Write and let us know if it's been a blessing. God willing, we'll study together next week.
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1: James 1:5. If any of you lack wisdom, let him ask of God, that giveth to all men liberally, and abradeth not, and it shall be given to him.
2: O Father, in the name of the Lord Jesus Christ, our risen Lord and Savior, we claim the cross, the grave, and the skies as our promise. Infuse the power of your hope in us, this place, and in this moment, we pray in Jesus' name. Amen. Be seated, please. Have you noticed in your reading of the Gospels that you will not find, not in any of the four Gospels, in fact, not anywhere in the New Testament, you will not find a description of the resurrection of Christ? Of course, all four Gospels report on the event, but it's the aftermath of the event. Nowhere will you find the event recorded. One of my favorite writers is a New Englander from Vermont. His name, Frederick Buechner, still alive. In his wonderful book, The Magnificent Defeat, he makes a profound statement. I want to put Buechner's words on the screen for you. Ponder this with me. Buechner writing, "If we are to believe Christ is really alive with all that that implies, then we have to believe without proof. And of course, that is the only way it could be." Now follow his reasoning here. If it could be somehow proved, then we would have no choice but to believe. We would lose our freedom not to believe, and in the very moment that we lost that freedom, we would cease to be human beings. Our love of God would have been forced upon us, and love that is forced is, of course, not love at all. Love must be freely given. Love must live in the freedom not to love. It must take risks. Now here it comes. Love must be prepared to suffer even as Jesus on the cross suffered, and part of that suffering is doubt. Some of you are here today with nagging doubt in the dark, in the deep recesses of your soul. There are questions that simply have not been answered to your satisfaction. Maybe Buechner is right. Your doubt today is a part of your suffering with Christ on His cross. What was that opening line of his? If we are to believe that Christ is alive with all that that implies, then we have to believe without proof. Which, by the way, is not to suggest that there is no credible evidence, that there is no convincing evidence that Jesus Himself rose from that garden tomb outside of Jerusalem that pre-dawn Sunday morning 2,000 years ago. In fact, I came across a piece just a few weeks ago written by Tim Chafee in a magazine called Answers. Fascinated with what he shares, a compiled list of 8 credible evidences that lead to the reasonable conclusion that Christ did indeed rise up from the dead on that Sunday morning. Two of them, brand new to me. I want to share all 8 of them with you. I want you to brood over them later today. I want you to have them so that you can share with someone else who's struggling to believe. Take out your Easter study guide right now. Let's go. Let's put all 8 down. Thank you, friendly ushers. Let's go. Hold your hand up. Our ushers have extra study guides for you if you came in and didn't manage to get an Easter bulletin. Put your hand up. You're going to want these 8. And while they're coming your way up in the balcony in here, let me just say to those of you who are watching right now on live streaming, a blessed Easter to you, wherever you are on this planet right now. We're grateful you're here. I want you to have the same study guide, so let me put on the screen for you our website, for those of you watching on a television. There it is on your screen, www.pmchurch.tv. You're looking for a little mini-series that ends in a grand finale. And by the way, next Sabbath, as we celebrate the cross, unforgettable moment. The title of the series is The Bondage Breaker. Today's homily is entitled The Easter Route. The Easter Route. Click on there, you'll see study guide, and you're good to go. 8 evidences, and I want to suggest to you that it is the 8th evidence that is the most convincing and compelling evidence for the risen Christ. So let's go. Number 1, evidences. Number 1, the testimony of Jesus. There's a list of verses. We will not look them up. The testimony of Jesus. It's noteworthy to mention here that all four Gospels record Jesus' declaration that I'm going to be executed. 3 days later, I will rise. Those were not whispered little insights. They became public knowledge. How do we know? Because after Jesus died, you remember, the priests go into the Roman procurator, Pilate, and they say, hey, listen, this deceiver, we heard him say, I will rise after 3 days. So, Mr. Governor, it makes sense. In case his disciples decide to steal his body away, let's lock him in that sepulcher, seal it, please, sir. And by the way, the very fact that Lazarus, the whole community knows, Lazarus, just a few days ago, after being dead for 4 days, has been raised by this Jesus of Nazareth. It's just possible anything could happen, so let's just be safe. All right? Evidence number one, Jesus' testimony. Evidence number two, many infallible proofs. Now, that's a direct quote, infallible. So put it in between those quotation marks. Dr. Luke, the pagan physician turned Christian and historian. He wrote two books of the Bible, Luke and Acts, as you well know. He uses this word, and so we'll go to the screen. Acts chapter 1, as he begins his second book, the former account he's writing now, the former account I made, O Theophilus, of all that Jesus began both to do and teach until the day in which he was taken up, after he, through the Holy Spirit, had given commandments to the apostles whom he had chosen, to whom he also presented himself alive after his suffering. Now here it comes. By many infallible proofs. This pagan converted to Christianity writes, many infallible proofs being seen by them during 40 days and speaking of the things pertaining to the kingdom of God. Luke is describing the post-resurrection appearances of Christ during that 40-day period as infallible evidence, infallible, that he in fact rose. In fact, the Bible actually lists a number of appearances, not Luke, but Paul. In 1 Corinthians chapter 15, you have the reference there. Paul describes, in fact, the New Testament actually, there are over 10 appearances of the risen Christ. Paul lists a handful of them here in 1 Corinthians 15. First of all, Jesus appeared all alone to Peter. He appeared all alone to James. He appeared to the apostles. He appeared to 500 witnesses at one time, not to mention his appearing to the women, to Mary Magdalene, this little couple from Emmaus, over 10 evidences. 10 times he appeared. By the way, Paul is assuming, because he's chronicling these living. They're all alive still. Paul says, listen, you don't believe me? This is what he's implying. You don't believe me? You contact them for yourself. You'll find out. They saw the risen Christ. That's what he's assuming. He's implying. And by the way, not even in a court of law today could you easily dismiss such eyewitness testimony as submitted evidence. Evidence number three, the conversion of skeptical witnesses, James and Paul. Now, here's one of them that was new. I said there were two that were new to me. This was new to me. I never thought about this. It makes sense. Listen, critics have maintained that the disciples were in such a malaise that they simply had hallucinations. That's what's going on. They charge that the disciples were either fabricating a story to cover their disappointment or concocting a tale for some sort of psychological wish fulfillment. The critics cannot respond adequately to the fact that two of Jesus' most vocal antagonists themselves became followers of the risen Christ. It's embarrassing, but it's true. James, let's look on the boat. James, by the way, is James the stepbrother of Jesus? In Mark 3, trust me, there's no love lost. In Mark 3, James declares to the public, the young man is out of his mind. He's gone bonkers. He does not believe at all. But Paul says somewhere after Christ's resurrection, he appears personally to James. And guess what? All of a sudden in Acts 1, 40 days later, James is in the upper room with the rest of the believers. Amazing. And by the way, not only is he just a disciple, he becomes the leader of the Jerusalem church. Wow. And Paul, of course, we all know the story of Paul, transformed from this vicious arch enemy of the infant church, transformed by a single personal encounter with the risen Christ on the Damascus Road. And suddenly, Paul becomes, arguably, as he lives throughout immeasurable suffering, finally beheaded, Paul becomes arguably the greatest Christian who has ever lived. And he was the great antagonist. Look, there are enough people that knew James and Paul before and after. You have a huge public statement. Take a look at this evidence. All right, number four, fearful to fearless. Fearful to fearless. Jesus' post-resurrection appearances to his closest followers is a narrative of fear-ridden to fearless. I mean, how else do we explain the disciples' fearless testimony? They spent the rest of their lives saying, "He's alive, he's alive. We saw him," and they all died except for little John boy. They all died martyr's death. How do you explain that? You don't die for a falsehood. Evidence number five, the empty tomb. Don't dismiss this. The empty tomb. The fact that Christ's body was no longer in the tomb is also consistent with the Bible's claim that he rose. And by the way, it's not the disciples that are saying the tomb is empty. Guess who's saying it? A squadron of Roman pagan soldiers have all announced the tomb is empty. We saw what happened. Desire of Ages said the ashen faces of the chief priests, the lips are moving, nothing's coming out of Caiaphas. They're leaving. Stop, he finds his voice. We'll pay you. We'll pay you. Here's what you say. You say that while we were sleeping, we'll take care of the governor, you won't be penalized. While we were sleeping, the disciples stole his body. Ladies and gentlemen, if you're asleep, how can you know what's happening around you? When you lie, you get caught. They know the tomb is empty. Number six, the existence of the church. That's a powerful. You have a whole community built around the resurrection of Christ. In the third millennium, what are we doing? We're acknowledging it. A whole community worldwide, 1.some billion Christians on this planet, believing it. Tim Chaffee put his words on the screen. The reality of the resurrection was central to the message the apostles preached. The book of Acts, almost universally recognized as reliable history of the period, claims that these men spoke about the resurrection repeatedly. Even critics today, by the way, acknowledge that the message of the resurrection is the very heart of what the New Testament church took to the entire world. Evidence number seven. This was the other one I didn't know. Remember, there are only eight, and I think the eighth is the most powerful. But here's number seven. I didn't know this one. The principle of embarrassment. That's two R's and two S's. Every time I write it on my laptop, spell checker says, "You are wrong." All right, the principle of embarrassment. In other words, why would the writers of history invent details that do not seem to help their cause? Please. I mean, if you're going to have eyewitnesses of the risen Savior, you might as well have some well-known dignitary like Caiaphas or Pilate or King Herod. But instead, who's the first eyewitness? You got a woman, number one. Number two, a fallen woman. Number three, a demoniac woman out of whom seven demons have been cast. Bad choice of a leading figure. How embarrassing. I mean, nobody in Israel would. You couldn't even bring a in first century Israel, you could not even bring a woman into a court of law. They would not accept her testimony. So now you have a woman. Chaffee writes, either the writers were quite foolish or exceedingly clever, or they wrote precisely what happened. I personally believe they wrote precisely what happened. And as Buechner wrote, you have to believe it without proof. Eight evidences. The eighth, I believe, being the greatest, most convincing of all. Jot it down. Changed hearts and lives in later generations. Men, women, children, teenagers, young adults, the planet over, who have met the risen Christ and whose lives, here's the point, whose lives have been changed. I once was lost, but now I'm found. The slave trader John Newton wrote, you have a before and an after picture. The world says, how do you explain this? Yeah. Hey, by the way, I want to say to you, those of you who are living in this postmodern pluralistic society, I need you to know that a personal testimony is sometimes considered the most convincing of evidences, because the critic, the skeptic cannot gainsay your testimony. How convincing the change? I want you to consider this dramatic assertion by Paul. Here's our little Easter passage for this homily. Ephesians chapter 1. Open your Bible to Ephesians chapter 1. Didn't bring a Bible, pull out your tablet. Whatever you use, just open it up, please. Grab the pew Bible. If you don't have a Bible, it'll be page 787 in your pew Bible. I'm in the NIV, the New International Version. I tell you what, this is stunning. Now, you're going to have to start thinking. Okay, this other was just to kind of get you ready, but you really now have to start thinking. You got to engage your mind. Okay, here we go. This is Ephesians chapter 1, verse 18. I pray that the eyes of your heart, this is the only place in sacred literature that that phrase appears, the eyes of your heart. What's he mean? He means that your very spirit. I pray that you see. I pray that you sense. I pray that the eyes of your heart may be enlightened in order that you may know. Here are three things to know. Number one, the hope to which God has called you. We just celebrated that. Number two, the riches of his glorious inheritance in his holy people. And now here it comes. Number three, verse 19. And his incomparably great power for us who believe. That power is the same as the mighty strength he exerted when he raised Christ from the dead. Hit the pause button right there. You know what Paul is saying? He said, hey guys, whoa. I want the eyes of your heart to see the incomparably great power at work in the lives, your lives, the lives of those who believe. I want you to see yourself as the world sees you. I want you to see yourself as God sees you, the power of a changed life. I want you to see that I am changing you. We had a beautiful, by the way, beautiful prayer and anointing service this past Wednesday night. Wow. 2.5 hours, people just staying, waiting. There's 7 prayer stations here, wanting to be anointed, wanting somebody to pray. I tell you, for my partner, Emmanuel and me, it was a very moving experience because you're just sharing this moment with someone who's saying, I have this need. I have this struggle. I have this family member. I need God to do something. I need to be healed. You know, people went home, and I know this. They went home with the evidence of divine healing in their spirit. The eyes of their heart opened to see. You went home, some of you to your dorm room. You went home, some of you to your house in the community. You went home and you could see it on your face. That's what Paul is saying. Don't discount that. Don't discount what the incomparably great power of God is doing in you. That's evidence. I want you to realize that. You're changed, you're redirected, you're transformed life. I want the world to see. That's what Paul is saying. I want the world to see. You say, oh, come on, Dwight, it's not there. I don't see that. You're just kind of reading this in. No, it's there. I'll show you. Okay, let's go back. Verse 19 again. Remember, Paul says, I'm praying that the eyes of your heart will be open. Now, I need you to hang on just a little bit longer. You'll be fine. Just hang on. Keep thinking. Paul says in verse 18, I want the eyes of your heart to be opened. I want you to see this. What do you want us to see? Number 3, verse 19, he says, I want you to see God's incomparably great power for us who believe. That's the gathered community of faith. That power is the same as the mighty strength God exerted when he raised Christ from the dead and seated him at his right hand in the heavenly realms. Now keep reading. Verse 1 of chapter 2. As for you, you were dead in your transgressions and sins. By the way, that's the same Greek word, nekros, from whence comes our word necrotic, speaking of death. That's the same word that describes Christ in the tomb that Sabbath of Easter. He's sleeping. He's dead. The corpse is dead. Paul says, that was you. That was you in your transgressions and sins, verse 2, in which you used to live when you followed the ways of this world and of the ruler of the kingdom of the air, that would be the devil, the spirit who is now at work in those who are disobedient. Paul says, come on, it's not just you. He says, me too. And this is really important because there are a lot of people in this addiction series that are saying, oh boy, you'll preach it, boy. Just preach it. Lay it on them. No, this is for you. You've got your own private addiction and you know it. If it's nothing more than you're sucking the poison of your own ego. You're addicted. Paul says it's all of us. Verse 3, all of us also lived among them at one time, among those who were dead. All of us lived among them at one time, gratifying the cravings of our appetite, our flesh, and following its desires and thoughts. Like the rest, we were by nature deserving of wrath. Now hold on, but here it goes. Oh, I love this. Verse 4, but because of God's great love for us, God, who is rich in mercy, made us alive with Christ even when we were dead in transgressions. It is by grace you have been saved. You are in the tomb. You've been in the tomb. Paul is declaring unequivocally, categorically, that the divine power that blasted the doors of that stone off of Christ's sepulcher is the same divine power that blasts the stone off of the grave of your addiction, a grave that has held you entombed all these years. Same power, same God. Boom, and that door is gone. No longer ball and chain on your ankles. You've been set free. That's what Paul is saying. Same power, same God. Oh, jot it down, Paul's inescapable point. The power that freed Christ from his grave is the identical power that can free us from addiction. Same power. Whatever your addiction, you addicted to yourself, this will free you. Only that power, by the way, can free you. You cannot free yourself. You have already found out. Which means, jot this down, the devil can no more hold you in your sepulcher of sin than he could hold Christ in the tomb of death. Desire of Ages describes the legions of hell amassed around that sealed sepulcher. Hold this piece of earth. Command, and they could not. They could not. Incomparably great power. That's the power. And by the way, ladies and gentlemen, the eighth evidence, that's why this is the most compelling evidence of all. They know the before picture. They now see the after picture. And what can your friends say? What can your family say? What can anybody say? Something has happened to this girl. Something has happened to this boy. There is power. And it's the resurrection power of Christ that brought you dead in your trespasses and sin. Brought you back to life in Christ. Wow. I repeat. Your changed life is the greatest evidence of all that Jesus rose from the grave. So never hold back your testimony. Those of you that God did something very supernatural to Wednesday night, you must not hold it back. Tell. It's in the telling that the kingdom has grown. Because if God could do that for you, I'll bet you he could do that for me. That's how it works. So those of you who were anointed the other evening, those of you who came forward for prayer, you've been coming forward at the end of the service for prayer, those of you who turn in, by the way, hundreds of prayer requests on the back of the Connect card. We're getting the Connect card in just a moment. In fact, just this last week, Lilani here in our office, she types these up for me. I went through every single comment, every single prayer request. Got them here. With names. Some are anonymous, as you're about to find out. Let me read a few. Boy, I tell you what, these are coming from people's hearts that are immersed in this prayer for deliverance. Here's one. Ask the Lord. This is all handwritten. Ask the Lord to help me with my, and then the addiction is identified. Ask the Lord to help me with my addiction. I am destroying my body as well as myself. Somebody pray for me. Ask him to help me. I don't take this lightly. I was amazed how many of these are spouses asking for deliverance from their spouses that they're married to, addictions. I was amazed. Here's one from a wife. Pray for my children's father to be healed from his addiction. Please pray for my younger brother who's addicted to two of them. Wayward Christian, angry with us, angry with God. College student here, pray for my family, pray for my addiction, pray for my campus. Here's a wife. Please ask Jesus to help my husband give his addiction to Jesus. You know, we see each other every day. We say, hey, how you doing? Nice to see you. Hey, high five. Nice to have you in church, by the way. Isn't God good? We have no idea what people are struggling with here. That's why we have these grow groups to somehow get out of the big and into the small. And then this is anonymous. I'm going to read it right now. The person just turned this in last Sabbath. The person could be sitting here right now. I don't know if it's a man. I don't know if it's a woman. I don't know if it's young, middle, aged. I don't know if it's college, community. I have no idea. Pray for my life.

0: Told you a lie. You are not hopeless. Satan knows you are one prayer away from the movement of heaven to begin your journey to freedom. He is going to hold you with everything he's got, and he is a liar. I'm telling you. I need you to know, if you're here, maybe you're watching live streaming today, I don't know. But if you're within the sound of our voices here, I need you to know that that's what Good Friday is all about. Jesus died for whatever's holding you. And that's what Easter Sunday is about. He not only died for whatever is holding you, but he rose on Sunday to give you the power to be released from whatever is holding you. That's what this weekend's all about. And you already know this, but I'm going to tell you anyway. If you had been the only sinner on this planet, God would have sacrificed himself to save just you. You are loved. I don't know the circumstances that have brought you to such a place of hopelessness that you're saying, pray for me so that I don't end my life from the mistakes I have made. No. Mistakes? Look around you. Anybody you touch is living with mistakes. Have you sinned away divine mercy and grace? Are you kidding? You wouldn't have put this down on that card. The Holy Spirit wouldn't have said, hey, Dwight, look at this one. Pray for this one, will you? You are not lost. You are not abandoned. And you are on the cusp this Easter weekend of the greatest chapter of your life. Keep your life. Come to somebody. Come. Talk to somebody. I'll talk to you. Talk to anybody you trust. Don't keep this a secret. Come. There is incomparably great power unleashed in an empty tomb once upon a time. And that power is poised now with all the forces of eternity ready to do battle to save just you. So don't quit, please. I end with a quotation. 100 years ago, these words were written. I put it on the screen for you. Christ's death. I love this. I just love this. Fill it in. Christ's death and resurrection have opened before every soul an unlimited source of power from which to draw. Did you catch that word, unlimited? Unlimited source of power. You can never drain it. It is a battery that never loses its power. Unlimited source of power. No matter who you are or what I've done, that power is accessible to you and me right now through the risen Christ. Evidence number 8, I believe, is the most convincing evidence of all, because it is the evidence of your changed life. And your changed life, sir, is going to win. It's going to win friends for Jesus for eternity. When he changes you, when he transforms you, tell the story to somebody else. Don't keep it secret. And for that, this Easter Sabbath, I want to go on record saying, amen and amen. How about you? Amen and amen. Take out your Connect card, please. I want to end with a beautiful gospel hymn. But first off, we need to take the next step. Guests, we're so glad. I see we have guests here today, and our ushers are moving quickly to receive these cards. Guests, we're glad that you came to worship with us on this Easter weekend. We invite you to do what we do at the end of every time in the Word. We fill out this Connect card. Put your name, email address, please, the first time, how many times you've been a guest here, whatever other information that's valuable or you're willing to share. Then turn the card over. This is the next step side of the card. Here are decisions we can make on this Easter Sabbath. Number one, I want the unlimited power of my risen Savior to set me free. Is there anybody here that doesn't want that power to set you free? No, I'm putting a check mark. Join me there. Number two, I seek the unlimited power of my risen Lord to keep me free. The good news is not only does he set us free, he keeps us free. That's the whole deal. That's the real deal. All wrapped up in the incomparably great power of our Lord Jesus Christ. And finally, number three, because of his miracle, I choose to face tomorrow with confidence and without fear. Without fear. You want to come up after the service? We'll have some prayer.
1: team member.

0: members right up here at the front. They'll pray with you. Oregon will be in a glorious post-slew. Don't worry about that. You just come. You'll hear the prayer, and God will hear that prayer. This spring, let's go forward with the Lord of the empty tomb. Let's pray. Oh, God, what can we say except thank you with all our hearts? Thank you from the hearts that have experienced already the grave-shattering, addiction-crumbling power of our Lord Jesus Christ, the risen Christ. Thank you from all the hearts that have been set free from addiction. And, oh, God, thank you from all our hearts that are on the cusp of that deliverance, that are on the cusp of that victory. I pray for every man, woman, teenager, young adult who's here. I pray for those who are saying there just is no way. Oh God, cut through. Cut through that deception with the good news that there is sufficient power, unlimited power for her, for him. And one day may we look back to the spring of 2014 and praise you for the deliverance the risen Christ has achieved. Receive our morning tithes and offerings. They come from grateful hearts. In Jesus' name, amen.
1: 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And today we are going to share a special music with you. The name of the song is called Still Remains. And it is our prayer and our hope that as you listen to this song, you will be reminded that no matter what happens in our life, God's grace and His strength still remains. He died so we could live, and it is our prayer that He will show us how to live, because through it all, His grace remains.

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1: Good evening, beloved brothers and sisters. How are you? It's nice for you to let me know you're happy to see me. So I thought I would let you speak first tonight. Is that okay? Yeah. I am delighted in my heart to see you, and I really mean that. And I know God is listening to me. I don't joke about things like that. I am happy to see you. I'll tell you why. Your presence tells me you have a love for truth. Your presence tells me you have an open mind. Your presence tells me you are willing to let God do His work in your heart. And so for me, this is a privilege that I cannot measure. And I thank you for coming night after night. My colleagues will tell you it was my desire to have meetings every night, but we could not get Saturday nights. But I believe we will get this coming Saturday night. So for the rest of the series until September 30, we will have meetings every night. Come on, say something. Yeah. It is my great joy to preach the gospel of our Lord Jesus Christ. All those with us for the first time, please raise your hands. First time guests, God bless you. God bless you. God bless you back there. If you're in the balcony, I cannot see you because of the lights, but God bless you wherever you are. I am very pleased to see you, and I'm sure so is your Savior, Jesus Christ. Let us bow our heads as we pray. Father in heaven, thank you for keeping us alive today. And you kept us alive for your will, for your reasons. One of them is that we would come to this place to listen to the transforming words of life. Lord, I ask you very earnestly, give to me the right words to say. And unlock the hearts of your sons and daughters. And allow the truth to enter in and transform their lives. I pray with all my heart in Jesus' name and for His sake that all my friends say amen and amen. Our subject for tonight, how to fireproof your soul. How to fireproof your soul. Or you can also give it another title, how good is God? How good is God? The Bible says, for the Lord is good. His mercy is everlasting, and His truth endureth to all generations. Psalm 100, the last verse of that psalm. The Lord is good. In Luke 18, when the rich young ruler came to Jesus and said, what shall I do to inherit eternal life? He called Jesus good master. Jesus answered and said unto him, why callest thou me good? None is good save God. God is good. How good is God? That's what we will look at tonight. I should tell you, every night you're given these cards. Am I right? Yes, or you pick them up yourselves. Now, and I frequently make appeals and I ask you to fill out these cards. Tonight, I don't believe any cards were distributed. I have them myself. I want to see how serious you are. It's one thing to fill out a card when someone gives it to you, you're polite. I have them with me. At the end of the service, I will make a call. And I want to see how motivated you are to fill one of these out and let God know what is in your heart. So I have them. They weren't given out. Show me, show Christ, show yourself. How to fireproof your soul, how good is God? Let's go to my favorite book, and what's that? You see, everything begins in Genesis. Genesis guide, it gives us direction as we study all the subjects pertaining to salvation. Genesis chapter 3, reading verse 7. Eve has taken of the fruit. She has enticed her husband. He has partaken of the fruit. Now we're looking at the results. Genesis chapter 3, verse 7. The Bible says, and the eyes of them both were opened, and they knew that they were naked, and they sewed fig leaves together and made themselves aprons. Let's examine that verse carefully. The eyes of them both were open. They became aware of something of which they had previously been unaware. Let's go to chapter 2, read verse 25. Genesis 2, verse 25. And they were both naked, the man and his wife, and were what? Not ashamed. They had no sense of being exposed. They had no sense of shame. But verse 7 of Genesis chapter 3 says, and the eyes of them both were open, and they knew that they were naked. They were filled with a sense of guilt, and they felt exposed. And exposed people tried to do something about it. And they sewed fig leaves together and made themselves aprons. Now look at verse 7 carefully. Who are mentioned in verse 7? Both. Who are both? Adam and Eve. Listen to the verse. And the eyes of them both were open. And they knew that they were naked. And they sewed fig leaves together and made themselves aprons. Who is missing? God. God is to no degree involved in self-righteousness. Are you listening? God has nothing to do with what's going on in Genesis chapter 3 verse 7. Only Adam and Eve. Not only did they sin by violating God's law, by eating the fruit, but an attempt to fix oneself is itself a sin. Because to do it, you've got to deny and disregard the righteousness of Christ. Let me say that again. Any attempt to fix yourself without Christ is vain and sinful. Self-righteousness, self-repair is contrary to God's method of salvation, therefore it is wrong. The eyes of them both were opened, and they knew that they were naked. They knew something was wrong. And they sewed fig leaves together, made themselves aprons. How long did it take Adam and Eve to make the aprons of leaves? Now, God has not yet come. We're looking at how good is God, how to fireproof your soul. Let's try to establish a chronology. Eve eats the fruit, and she does not drop dead. Yet God has said in verse 17 of chapter 2, in the day thou eatest thereof, thou shalt surely die. She's still alive. She comes to Adam wherever he was. We don't know how many minutes that took. Then she has to try to talk Adam into eating the fruit. Adam has to deal with the initial shock. And time is going by and God has not yet come. And yet they're not dead. What is preserving their lives? Two words. What are the two words? Jesus. What's the other word? Christ. Say amen. Amen. The moment there was sin. Who can finish what I'm about to say? There was a Savior. Are you listening to me? The moment there was sin, there was a Savior. You see, the plan had been made way before Adam and Eve were made. And the moment they sinned, Jesus began his work as a Savior. And so while they were in a state of sin, before God came down, Eve ate that fruit. She walked to Adam. Time was going by. She convinced Adam. Adam had to think about it. He had to deal with the shock of seeing his wife in a state of disobedience, something he had never seen before. Then he finally decides to join her in sin. All of that took time. Now, perhaps the initial sense of exposure did not come immediately. Time goes by. They realize something is wrong. When a man drinks alcohol, he does not become drunk 5 seconds later. It takes time. And that's time, and they're still alive. Someone is keeping them alive, and that's Jesus Christ. Then they embark upon a plan. How shall we cover ourselves? Fig leaves. They have to pick the leaves. Then they have to sow them. Then they put them on. In all that time, they were kept alive by the covering of Jesus Christ's blood, even though it had not yet been physically shed. When God promises something, what he promises works effectively in your life, even though it does not yet historically take place. I said that clumsily. Let me try again. Abraham was saved how? By the blood of Christ. And yet Abraham lived 2,000 years before Jesus actually died. When God makes a promise, the actual thing is in the promise. And so Adam and Eve, because Christ was the lamb slain from when? The foundation of the world. That blood covered them by faith. Amen. Allowing them time to come to their senses. That's the goodness of God. Amen. How good is God? Real good. Amen. Now, verse 8. Genesis 3. The Bible says, and they heard the voice of the Lord God walking in the garden. When? In the cool of the day. Do you believe that's the first time God came to the garden? No. It must have been a habit with God. God loves to fellowship. And God perhaps came down regularly in the cool of the day. God does not surprise us with different habits. God is consistent in his habits. So most likely, day after day, he came to visit them, giving them their time to themselves. In the cool of the day, God would come, as we say, and hang out with Adam and Eve in their sinless state. Now they have sinned. And God, being God, he does not change. He comes down as usual in the cool of the day. The Bible says they heard the voice of the Lord God walking in the garden in the cool of the day, and Adam and his wife hid themselves from the presence of the Lord God amongst the trees of the garden. Now, this was unusual behavior. They had never hidden from God before. Now, there's evidence of that in Genesis chapter 2. Let's go there, reading from verse 21. As we continue, how to fireproof your soul, or how good is God? Genesis 2, reading from verse 21, the Bible says, and the Lord God caused a deep sleep to fall upon Adam, and he slept. And he took one of his ribs and closed up the flesh instead thereof. And the rib which the Lord had taken from man made he a woman, and did what? Brought her unto the man. Now, did Adam run when God approached him with Eve? No. This shows us that on previous occasions before sin, when God approached, Adam did not hide. He held his ground, delighted to see his maker. Here's God coming with Eve, and Adam stands and waits, having come out of his sleep. God brings Eve, and Adam is standing, receives his bride. God unites them. Then Adam expresses his joy. This is now bone of my bone. He says now, because earlier he had seen all the animals go by. Not one of them suited him. He said now. Now. And I'm glad he said that. Now, this is bone of my bone and flesh of my flesh. So Adam never ran from God, but sin changed something 180 degrees, and it was instant. And they heard the voice of the Lord God walking in the garden in the cool of the day, and Adam and his wife, individual responsibility. Individual, if the Holy Spirit touches your heart to accept Christ, don't wait for your husband. Don't wait for your wife. Don't wait for your buddies on the playground. You make that decision yourself. Amen. And they heard the voice of the Lord God, Genesis 3:8, walking in the garden in the cool of the day, and Adam and his wife hid themselves. No one hides you from Christ. You've got to hide yourself from the presence of the Lord God. In God's presence is what? Fullness of joy. That's what they were hiding from. Fullness of joy. And they hid. Verse 9. And the Lord God called unto Adam and said unto him, where art thou? And he said, I heard thy voice in the garden. What did he say? I heard. How many of you can say night after night, I have heard? I heard thy voice in San Bernardino.
2: Amen.
1: Night after night. Sometimes it was too loud. Adam said, I heard thy voice. Eve heard it too in the garden. And I was afraid because I was naked and I hid myself. Eve didn't hide me. And I didn't hide her. Individual choices to hide ourselves, because sin has the same effect on all sinners. Distance from God. Now God wants to narrow that distance. And he has to move first. Because it is not within a sinner to move towards God. It is impossible. You didn't hear me. You didn't hear me. It is not possible for a sinner of himself or of herself to move towards God. Can't do it. God has to put something in your heart. Long before you accept him, he has put something in your heart that makes it possible for you to move to him. That's how good God is. Now we, when people offend us, we back up. And we're not moving. You come to me. Because you hurt me, you come, and don't come walking, crawl. Crawl! And as the person crawls, we back up. Crawl. God comes crawling. Come on, say amen. God, why do I say God comes crawling? When Jesus took on humanity, he crawled. He came crawling to the muck and mire and the raw sewage of human condition. God crawled to save us.
2: Amen.
1: And we can't walk to accept it. God doesn't call us to crawl. He calls us to walk.
2: Amen.
1: He said, I'll crawl, you walk. I heard thy voice in the garden, and I was afraid because I was naked and I hid myself. The Lord said unto him, who told thee that thou wast naked? Who told you that Sunday is a Sabbath? Who told you when people die they go straight to heaven or hell? Who told you that? Who told you can be a church member, a child of God, and live a sinful life? Who told you that? Who told you can have three wives and be pleasing in the sight of God? Who told you that? So God said, who told you that thou wast naked? Hast thou eaten of the tree whereof I commanded thee that thou shouldst not eat? You see, God is reasonable. I ask you every night to use your minds and reason. God knew what happened in detail. But yet God doesn't come accusing. He comes asking questions. Where are you? Who told you you were naked? Fill me in, says God. I accuse no one. Fill me in. In other words, come clean. I want you to come clean tonight. I heard one amen. I need a few more.
2: Amen.
1: All right. Don't make me beg. Don't make me crawl tonight. I need my amens. They're essential to my strength.
2: Amen.
1: Don't starve the preacher. Give him some amens, even if you don't like him. Who told thee thou wast naked? Hast thou eaten of the tree whereof I commanded thee? You see that word? Commands and salvation are like this. God's about to save them from a life of sin. Not a long life, but sin nonetheless. And the man said, the woman whom thou gavest to be with me, she gave me of the tree, and I did eat. We won't get into blaming people, but that's for another time. And the Lord said unto the woman, now he's done with Adam. Adam has given his account. God is individual when it comes to salvation. You don't get a group deal as you fly on some vacation to Africa. It is one by one. Then he turns to Eve. What is this that thou hast done? And the woman said, the serpent beguiled me and I did eat. Then the God was through with her. He turned to the serpent. Because thou hast done this. Adam, then I'm done with you. Eve, I'm done with you. Serpent, I'm done with you. Then God goes back. Adam, here's your punishment. Eve, here's yours. Now let's look at verse 21. As we continue, how good is God, or how to fireproof your soul. And someone please slow down the time. Verse 21 of Genesis 3, the Bible says, unto Adam also and to his wife. What does that tell you immediately? Individual. God did not make one coat and Adam and Eve cozied up together under one coat. Mm-mm. One coat for Adam, one coat for Eve. Salvation is an individual choice. I don't want to break up families, but I have to say it. Don't wait for your cousin. Unto Adam also and to his wife, did the Lord God make coats of skin and clothe them. Now, let's compare verse 7 with verse 21 of Genesis 3. What's our subject? What's the other subject? How good is God? Genesis 3, verse 7. Look at it carefully. And the eyes of them both were open. And they knew that they were naked, and they sewed fig leaves together and made themselves aprons. Who is present in Genesis 3, 7? Adam, talk to me, and Eve. Who else? Who else? No one. Serpent had done his work. The devil doesn't, he done his work. Sin is in them, he doesn't have much more to do. Now they will naturally do his work. Are you with me? The principle of sin is in them. Now they naturally do what's wrong so the devil can sit back and drink some coffee. They can naturally do what's wrong. So only Adam and Eve are involved in verse 3. Look at verse 21. Read it with me. Unto Adam also and to his wife did the Lord God make coats of skins and clothe them. Who are mentioned in verse 21? Adam, Eve, and God. Have I told you many times salvation is a matter of you and God working together? Have I said that? Amen. Yes. Amen. Now we have God involved. And we have garments involved. But the people who made the garments in verse 7 make nothing in verse 21. Aren't you glad?
2: Amen.
1: Righteousness was not made by people. It will be full of holes and patches. God made the coats of skins. Now, who clothed whom in verse 7? Adam and Eve clothed themselves. Who clothed whom in verse 21? God clothed Adam and Eve. Now, only God can save you. But you got to cooperate with him. Now, the aprons that they came to God with had to be what? Removed. You can't mingle sin and righteousness. They don't go together. God had to remove that nonsense. In other words, God had to strip them naked first. You've got to come before God and put your hands up and say, God, you got me, frisk me. Father, I surrender. I come to you in the nakedness of my sin. There's nothing I can do. All I can do is ask you to save me. Apply to my heart the salvation you provided thousands of years ago in Jesus Christ. Now apply it. Amen. You gave me probation by keeping me alive for one reason, that I might accept that salvation. Amen. Now, that coat of skin that God put on Adam and Eve, what was it? What does it represent? The righteousness of Christ. Who was the Lamb slain from when? The foundation of the world. Now then, what is the only answer for sin? How many things did God put on them? One thing. What was that? The coat of skin representing the righteousness of Christ. God takes away the aprons of leaves representing sin, self-righteousness, hypocrisy. And he gives them the righteousness of Christ, of course, with their permission. Why do I say that? Because Adam and Eve could have said no.

The animal had to be killed by the sinner himself. Do you know what that meant for Adam? God never sinned. He had to kill no animal for himself. Adam had to kill the very animals he had named. And by naming them, he established a relationship with them. He had to kill maybe one or two of them. Because Adam and Eve were big folk. Can you imagine what that did to Adam? With the blood on his hands, the blood of a dead animal that he killed, an animal for which he was responsible, an animal that did not participate in his sin, an innocent animal representing Jesus Christ. Amen. Sin is ugly. And the death of the animal was not meant to make Adam feel bad just for the fun of it, but to show Adam how horrible sin is and the gruesome consequences of sin. And that lamb finally hung on that cross 4,000 years later, called Christ. That lamb, Christ, suffered for something he did not do. So here we have Adam and Eve, clothed in the righteousness of Christ. Now, how much sin is in the righteousness of Christ? Answer me quickly. None. None. God took away all their sin. The past sins. Sins they had committed. And covered them with the righteousness of Christ in the form of the symbolic coats. Now, when God backed up and looked at them, what did God see? What did he see? Christ. He saw the life of Christ. You didn't get it, or you're shell-shocked by the goodness of God. Because that's not the way it works in the earthly courts and the criminal system. God removed their sins with their permission. They must have repented, confessed. We have to assume that. And then he covered them with the life of his son, the righteousness of Christ, which has no sin. And then God presented them to the universe as righteous. And the message for them was, now you've been covered. But a covering is really on the heart. Because when God applies his righteousness, he changes your heart. He changes the mind, or gives you another spirit now with which you live up to the standard of the life that covers you. Amen. Here's a young man. He wants to be a basketball player. He comes to some famous player, say Michael Jordan. They're standing on a basketball court. And Jordan puts on the Jordan sneakers, the Jordan shorts, the Jordan tank top, the Jordan headband, the Jordan wristband, gives him a basketball and says, now you're dressed like a basketball player. You've got the heart of a basketball player. Now start playing. Start playing. Now the boy takes the basketball in his arm and starts to run with it. What is he playing? Football. Now that's how people are. Jesus clothes them with his righteousness. He says, now I've clothed you. Now live righteous. And we start sinning. And expect Jesus to keep the garments over us. You are not covered by the righteousness of Christ to have a life of sin and then look back and say, well, Jesus saved me, I can do whatever I like. No, Christ will take that garment off in a hurry. You are clothed with his righteousness, clothed with a different mind, that you might then live up to the standard of the righteousness that covers you. So God gives you Mercedes Benz. So now he says, that's yours. Then when God turns his back, you go ride a donkey cart. No. Live up to the standard of the life I have given you. Because righteousness is your only protection. Amen. From hell. Now, there are examples of hell in the Bible. When I say hell, I mean God's destruction of the wicked. Let's look at one example, the example of Sodom and Gomorrah. Let's go to Genesis 18 as we continue how to fireproof your soul, or how good is God.

Genesis 18. We have that in that chapter, three men come to Abraham's tent. Reading from verse 1. And the Lord appeared unto him in the plains of Mamre. And he sat in the tent door in the heat of the day. And he lifted up his eyes and looked, and lo, three men stood by him. And when he saw them, he ran to meet them from the tent door and bowed his face toward the ground and said, My lords, if now I have found favor in thy sight, pass not away, I pray thee, from thy servant. Let little water be fetched, I pray you, and wash your feet and rest yourselves under the trees, and I will fetch a morsel of bread and comfort ye your hearts. After that ye shall pass on, for therefore are ye come to your servant. Abraham is hospitable. Sit under the tree, I'll wash your feet, I'll get you some garlic bread, and relax. And they said unto him, So do as thou hast said. And Abraham hastened into the tent unto Sarah and said, Make ready quickly 3 measures of fine meal, knead it, and bake cakes upon the hearth. Verse 7. And Abraham ran unto the herd and fetched a calf tender and good, and he gave it unto a young man, and he hasted to dress it. Verse 8. And he took butter and milk and the calf which he had dressed, and he set it before them, and he stood by them under the tree, and they did eat. Now Abraham feeds these 3 men. One is Christ, the other 2 are angels. Then they tell him his wife will have a son. In verse 14, God says, Is anything too hard for the Lord? At the time appointed, I will return unto thee according to the time of life, and Sarah shall have a son. Now Abraham knows who he's talking to. Because when he made them a feast, he did not know who they were. That's an example for us. Don't only entertain big shots. Don't ask a person where you work before you offer them a glass of water. Your father Abraham didn't do that. He did not know who they were. He just saw 3 men with dusty feet. He washed their feet himself. Abraham had hundreds of servants, because when he went to rescue Lot from an army that had captured Lot, the Bible says in Genesis 13 verse 14, and Abraham armed his trained servants born in his own house, 318. Now those were just the men who could fight. What about the men too old to fight, the boys too young? Abraham and their wives, hundreds of servants. He washed their feet himself, but I'm digressing. Let me come back. Now we go to God tells Abraham in verse 19. Well, in verse 17 of Genesis 18, the Bible says, And the Lord said, Shall I hide from Abraham that thing which I do? I told you last night, before God does something to the earth, he tells someone on the earth. So God is saying, Shall I hide from Abraham that thing which I do? Seeing that Abraham shall surely become a great and righteous nation, and all the nations of the earth shall be blessed in him. Verse 19. For I know him. Does God know you? And if he does, for what reason? For I know him, that he will command. He will do what? That's a father. Abraham was a father who ran a home and did not let the children run the home. Too many homes today are run by children. Parents scared to death to control their children. God said, Look, I know him, that he will command his children and his household after him, meaning he set an example. That was the power of his command. So any man thinking of wearing military boots and running a house like Hitler, forget it. The power of his example, he will command his children and his household after him, and they shall keep what? The way of the Lord, to do justice and judgment. What is justice? That which is right. How do you know that which is right? You need a standard, the law of God. Abraham's house was run by the law of God. Amen. That the Lord may bring upon Abraham that which he has spoken of him. Verse 20. The Lord said, Because the cry of Sodom and Gomorrah is great, and because their sin is very grievous, I will go down now and see whether they have done altogether according to the cry of it, which is come unto me, and if not, I will know. Now the 2 angels in verse 22, and the men turned their faces from thence and went towards Sodom, but Abram stood yet before the Lord. Now we're talking about righteousness of Christ. Verse 23, and Abraham drew near and said, Wilt thou destroy the righteous with the wicked? Abraham divides the world into 2 groups. The righteous and the wicked. Not black and white. Not rich and poor. That cuts no ice with God. It is righteous and wicked. How many groups are in here tonight? Don't tell me. Let me believe this is the righteous group. Somebody say amen. Wilt thou also destroy the righteous with the wicked? Peradventure, there be 50 righteous within the city. Wilt thou destroy all the place?
for lack of 50? Will I destroy the whole city? Abraham is saying, won't you spare it for the 50? Now, it wasn't just Sodom God came to destroy. It was Sodom, Gomorrah, Admah, Zeboim, and Bela. Go to Jude, the last book of the Bible before Revelation. Quickly, Jude, let's read, I think it's verse 7. Jude, verse 7. Jude is just before Revelation. Bible says, Jude chapter, well, Jude has just one chapter, so verse 7. Even as Sodom and Gomorrah, and the cities about them, in like manner, giving themselves over to what? Fornication, and going after what? Strange flesh, are set forth for an example, suffering the fire of vengeance of eternal fire. Now look at the opening part of that verse. Even as Sodom and Gomorrah, and the cities about them. Are you with me? Yeah, so not just Sodom and Gomorrah. It was Sodom, Gomorrah, Admah, Zeboim, and Bela. So when God says Sodom, and Abraham says Sodom, Sodom simply represents all the other cities God came to destroy. And so Abraham says, will thou also destroy the righteous with the wicked? Peradventure there be 50 righteous within the city. Will thou also destroy and not spare the city for the 50 righteous that are therein? That's what he asked God in verse 24. Verse 25 he says, that be far from thee to do after this manner, to slay the righteous with the wicked. Abraham said, that is the furthest thing from your mind. Killing righteous with the wicked. That be far from thee, to slay the righteous with the wicked, and that the righteous should be at the wicked, that be far from thee. Then Abraham asked God a question at the end of verse 25 of Genesis 18. Shall not the judge of all the earth do right? The right thing for God to do is save the righteous and destroy the wicked. And he's coming to do that. Now, I'm supposed to tell you how to be rich. I don't know. Turn on the television. Every preacher is telling you how to be rich, but you got to send money first. I don't know how you can get rich. There may be some people here can tell you. I want to tell you how to be saved. Amen. How to protect yourself from the fires of hell, because those fires are coming. And Abraham told God, you cannot. Now, if you don't know God, don't talk to God like that. Abraham and God were tight, as we say. Abraham spoke with respect, but also earnestness, because his relative was in Sodom. What was his name? Lot. Lot had a wife. Lot had single daughters. Lot had married daughters, which meant Lot had brothers-in-law, and Lot had grandchildren. Abraham knows that. Verse 26, and the Lord said, if I find in Sodom 50 righteous within the city, then I will spare most of the place for their sake. Now, let us examine how good God is. God has come to destroy Sodom, Gomorrah, Admah, Zeboim, and Bela. The cities in that area by the Dead Sea. The Jordan area that Lot chose in Genesis 13. Righteousness is such a powerful form of protection. It not only protects the righteous person, in some way it protects sinners who are close to the righteous person. Now, is God good? Well, say amen. Righteousness is such a powerful thing. It not only protects the person who's covered by the righteousness of Christ, but it protects in some way those who are close to that person. Which means, if you're a righteous person in your neighborhood ought to be safe. I need more amens than that. I've told you before, the only reason why God has not yet destroyed this earth is because there are righteous people on it. And Abraham said long ago, you can't destroy the righteous with the wicked. You cannot do it. And God did not disagree, because Abraham was right. Righteousness is the way to fireproof your soul. It is the very life of Christ that covers you. I said the life of Christ, not a life like it. The life of Christ, the life he lived on this earth,
the life that people live in heaven. And you're saying, well, that's impossible. Uh-uh, it's possible. The life Jesus lived is the life people live in heaven. And the life they will live in the life to come. God said, if I find in Sodom 50 righteous within the city, then I will spare all the place for their sakes. Let me ask you a question. What has God done for anyone for your sake? What has God done for anyone for my sake? Are people blessed because of you? Or are they cursed? Has God done anything for anyone for your sake or for my sake? Do you know that's the way it should be? Because Jesus said, ye are the what? The light of the world. People should be enlightened because of us. Ye are the salt of the earth. They should be preserved because of us. Those of us who love Christ and desire to be covered with his righteousness. And you can walk out of this place tonight covered with the same righteousness that covered Adam and Eve. Say something. Not something like it. There's only one Christ. You can be covered with the very righteousness that covered Adam and Eve. Because there's only one name under heaven whereby we might be saved. That's the name of Jesus. And the name refers to the character. That's why thou shalt call his name Jesus, for he shall save his people from their sins. The character, all that you stand for is your name. So Abraham said, God, you cannot destroy the righteous with the wicked. And God was so determined to show how powerful righteousness was, all the way in Genesis 18 down to verse 32. And he said, peradventure, there be 10. Just 10. From 50 to 10. And he said, this is God. I will not destroy it for 10's sake. Abraham, show me 10. In 5 cities, 2 in each. 2 righteous folk per city. I will save them. You see, what that tells me, we talk about how good is God. God is more eager to save than to destroy. Somebody shout. Yes, sir. He is more eager to save than to destroy. How can you think God is a bad God? How can we call God unjust? If God is unjust, he is unjust on the side of mercy, but God is not unjust. Just show me 10, Abraham. I'll save everybody. The righteousness of Christ, God made it available before there was sin. In salvation, Adam sinned, Eve sinned, they moved away from God, God moved toward them. Is God good? Amen. God saw them clothed with skins, fig leaves, aprons that partially covered, which means they were partially exposed. When God covered them in coats, they were fully covered. The righteousness of Christ covers you completely. And here's what I want you to think. It covers you not only spiritually, it covers you financially. It covers your health. It covers your children. It covers your social interactions. It covers your professional life. Let me tell you, the righteousness of Christ covers you from head to foot. Amen. Righteousness distinguishes you at the job. Because now you're a righteous person. And righteousness isn't something you wear in your pocket. You take it out when you leave. It is who you are. On the playing field, you're righteous. At the office, you're righteous. With the family, you're righteous. Wherever you go, you're righteous. When someone runs into the back of your car, you get out righteous. Amen. Come on, say amen. Amen. Don't reach for that tire iron. Get out righteous because that's who you are. The righteousness of God covers you from head to foot. Every aspect of your life is covered by the righteousness. And I say again, the righteousness of Christ is the very life of Christ. Amen. That's why Christ can say, I am the way, the truth, and the life. He doesn't just say, I have life. You see, if he just has life, you can come, get it, and walk away. You have to come and get Christ. He says, I am life. Not I have life. Yes, he has it. But to get it, you need to receive him.
And Jesus covers you. When he covered Adam and Eve, it meant he forgave them completely. How many of you here have guilt in your lives? You're guilty. Something you did 50 years ago, you cannot get over it. Listen to me. God will remove it tonight. Amen. Because God will forgive anything you have done. I don't care what it is. Amen. Think about that. You kill someone, you may have to go to jail, but God will forgive you. Better to be in jail forgiven than free and not forgiven. You stole somebody's money, made the person bankrupt, God will forgive you, but he wants you to make restitution. Amen. Abuse your children, God will forgive you. See what you can do to help them. No more amens. Amen. God will forgive you for anything you have done. And God will hold no grudges. And he will not throw your sins back into your face. Amen. How good is God? So good. And all of that is accomplished by the righteousness of Christ. And the righteousness of Christ is the very life of Christ, the very character of Christ. Even dead people can influence others. The Bible says, by faith, Abel offered unto God a more excellent sacrifice than Cain, by which he obtained witness that he was righteous, God testifying of his gifts, and by it he being dead yet speaketh. Which means the life of Abraham was so powerful, even when he was dead, the power of his life continued to affect people. The Bible says, even though he were dead, by his life he still spoke. What about Jesus? Amen. Who died and got up, and Abraham still dead. Jesus died and rose. The power of his life is what changes you and fireproofs you against hell. The greatest gift in the universe is the gift of the righteousness of Christ. Amen. What does it cost you? Your sins. That's all. Reach into your heart. Give all your sins to God. That's your currency for buying it. If you want to use the word buy. Give God all your sins and God takes them. And as he puts the righteousness of Christ on you, he has to put your sin somewhere. He puts them on the same man who gave you the righteous covering. I love God. I love Jesus. There is no way in the world you find that transaction. Nowhere. And here you are covered. And God sees you and sees the righteous life of Christ. All your past sins. You see, you cannot go back and change what you've done. Are you listening to me? I cannot change what I've done. And many people suffer the agony. Oh, I'm sorry I did that. How I wish I could go back 15 years and change. You cannot do it. And God knows that. All he says, come to me and I'll fix your past. I will wipe out. And the same process that wipes out covers. So that in my sight, says God, you are without fault. I said you are without fault. Now you may be full of fault in my eyes. Human beings love to look for fault in other people. But in the eyes of God, a man covered or a woman with the righteousness of Christ, which is the life of Christ, which is a sinless life, that person has a sinless covering. Now God says, I have covered your entire past. I wiped out everything. I pressed delete.
hard drive was clean. Now God says, keep it clean. And I'll give you power every day to keep it clean. You could do nothing about the past. You can do something about the present. You can choose to do right. I'll give you the power to carry out your choice. You can do nothing about the past. It's covered. Now here's power to do right. How many of you want to do right? I know you do. I'm trying to see hands. The lights are blocking me. God bless you there. I want to do right. Jesus took care of my past that caused me such mental problems. In case you did not understand me, I am saying, Jesus, when we come to him and we confess with all our hearts, the aprons of leaves, they were partial. The coat was complete in its covering, meaning we must come to Christ with all our hearts and say, Lord, cover me from head to foot. Leave nothing uncovered. No area of my life that I will reserve for myself. A total surrender is the basis for a full covering. As someone said today, it is all or nothing. What God wants tonight is a complete surrender of your life to him. Not partial. You don't serve God on the layaway plan. You don't pay a little, pay a little, pay a little. You give everything to him. Now you grow gradually, yes. But the entire life must be given to Christ. He covers you, and then he says, live in harmony with this covering. Think now. The very life of Christ can cover your heart. I said, the very life of Christ. Don't try to understand it. Believe it. When I said don't try to understand it, you won't understand everything now. But believe it. It can happen like that. The same way when God comes back, we shall be changed. How? In a moment, in the twinkling of an eye, when you say, Lord, I'm sorry, forgive me, I give myself to you completely, I accept Christ as my Savior, in an instant. Yo, the delete button, and the moment, cleanse, covered. And there's no space between the two. The moment you're cleansed, you're covered. Because the covering is the cleansing. You have something to say, God, forgive me. Forgive my past. I want to speak to one group first. Is there someone here? Listen to me carefully. I am not talking to all of you. You have never fully surrendered your life to Christ. What did I say? You have never what? Fully surrendered your life to Christ. And you want to do that tonight. You've never fully. You want to fireproof your soul. You want insurance for a place in heaven. And you'll say tonight, Lord, I am coming to you. And this time, I am giving my life to you completely. The moment you do that, God will start moving you up this way. Your problems become his. He brings solutions as you trust him. Very shortly, you'll see differences in your life. You look at life differently. Your stress will go down. You'll realize nothing comes at you that you and Christ can't handle. If you will say, Lord, for the first time, I give my heart to you 100%. And you've never done that before. If you have never done it, you want to do it tonight, stand up. I'm not talking to all of you. You have never, God bless you, come. This is courage of that, come. You have never fully, come. God bless you. My time for the camera is running out, but that's okay. This is critical. You have never fully, you want to do it tonight, come. You don't have to make all the climb up here. God understands, stand right here. You've never fully. Who else?
you have never fully, tonight you give your life to Christ, one, come. God bless you. God bless you. My good brother Barnes, come. God bless you, my dear brother. God bless you. One card for my two friends. One card for my good brother who's coming down. God bless you. God bless you. God bless you. I say that from my heart. This is my brother Emil. Someone else. You have never, Emil, stand with my two friends over here, Emil, my two friends over here. You have never fully surrendered that life to Christ. You want to do that tonight. Don't look around. Come. I have the cards. Let Jesus Christ cover you from head to foot. Sister Hives, get a card for my dear Sister Sanders. Right here. God bless you. Give her that. Someone else. Never fully surrendered that life to Christ. Come. Someone else, get up and come. Blessings, blessings, blessings. Come. God bless you. I see that person behind you there coming. Let that child of God come. My good brother, let that child of God come. God bless you. God bless you. The younger you come to Christ, the easier his work is. He does not have all that sin to dig out of your life. Come early. Have an easier time, and I mean that. Some people have a harder time spiritually than others, because when you sin for 90 years, you come to Christ, that's 90 years of sin to get out of you. 90 years of bad habits. When you're only 13, you don't have that many. Come when you're early, come young, and give the life to Christ completely. If you've never done it before, this is not an easy call, but I wasn't sent by God to make easy calls. Who else is coming? Give it to Christ. One, let him cover you. Leave this place covered from head to foot with the righteousness of Jesus Christ. Live like Christ. Here's my little brother coming. Give him one of these, my good brother. God bless you. God bless you. Yes, yes, yes. There are young people who commit all kinds of crimes to join the gang. Come join the gang of Jesus. Someone else. Someone else. Give it completely. Don't hold back anything. Let him cover you from head to foot. We need upright young people and upright old people. Someone else, give that life to Christ completely. Never done it. You thought you did it. You hadn't. Come. Here's a good brother of mine coming. All right. No, he's on business here. Someone else. It's okay. Someone else. I'm speaking to young and old and in between. Never fully. There's some area of your life you've held back. Give it to Jesus tonight. Let him remove the aprons of leaves and cover you from head to foot with the life of Christ. Come. Too many people play Christians and they're experts. They ought to receive an Oscar. But no, that doesn't get you anywhere to heaven. It takes you in the opposite direction. God bless you, my sister. God bless you. From my heart, God bless you. Give it to Christ completely. 100%. Which means you're ready to do whatever he says. Blessings on you. Blessings on you. Blessings on you. Someone else come. I know we're going a little late, but please be patient with me. Give that life to Christ. Let him cover you from head to foot with his righteousness. Walk out of this place covered with the life of Christ. Let God see you without fault. And then live like that by daily gifts of power. Anyone else? Anyone else? Don't let pride keep you in your seat. Oh, I don't want people to see I never fully gave my life to Christ. Forget people. Keep your eye on Jesus and come. When you move, someone may see you move and be inspired to move. Come. Give it completely to Christ. Completely. Don't hold back. Too many of us hold back. Don't hold back. Here comes a brother. Give him a card. Someone else. I tell you, God is good. What do you say? He moved to you first. Move towards him. The Bible says, when the prodigal son came to his father, and when the father saw him, he had compassion and ran. That's how God moves. He's running to you tonight. Come.
Give your life to him 100%. Don't hold back. Give a card to my brother. Someone else, 100%. This is not funny. Who else? Then I have to close. 100%. See what God will do with your life. Give it to Christ. Blessings on my sister. Come. Then we'll pray a special prayer. God bless you, sister. God bless you. Don't be cool with Christ. So there's nothing cool about hell. Give your life to him. He died for you. Your life really belongs to him. You're giving him what's his. To keep your life from Christ is to be guilty of stealing, because the Bible says you bought with a price. Don't steal what belongs to God. Give him what he died for. Give your life to him 100%. Hold back nothing. Who else will come? It's really what you want. You want protection, insurance. You want a place in God's kingdom. 100%. And I will not back off from 100%. Because 99 does not do it. That 1% will send you this way. 100%. Get some cards for my friends right here. I've got some praying to do tonight over these cards. Ah, how beautiful. Someone holds someone's hand and brings her. Ah, yes. Remember the man who was lowered through the roof? He needed help. Bring someone. The person won't fight you. 100%. Come. Those of you seated, pray in your hearts that God will soften hearts. This is not a spectator sport. Pray. Come. You would be shocked how many Christians have never given their lives to Christ 100%. You'd be shocked. But we love to look a certain way. Just as Adam and Eve covered the outside, God had to strip them, then cover them in and out. Let him strip you tonight and come. Give yourself to him. How? 100%. Who else is coming? Blessings on my sister. My good brother, God bless you. God needs strong young men. Yes, come. 100%. It's 8:25. I usually finish by 8:30 or before. 100%. Anyone else? Are you struggling in your seat? You don't want to be embarrassed? There's no embarrassment in salvation. You want to see embarrassment? Wait till you see people burn in hell. Come now. But only come to say, Lord, I give you my life 100%. I hold back nothing. Too many of us hold back 5%. Mm-mm. A little leaven leavens the whole lump. That 5% will ruin you. 100%. It's a tough call. I have to make it. You give yourself to Christ 100% because he has already given himself to you 110%. Anyone else? Lots of people keep coming. You seated there, you're wondering, should I move? Should I move as your brother in Christ? Yes. Yes. Just get up and come. Unseen angels will walk with you. 100%. I know you're shy, but come. Give you 60 seconds and I close. 60 seconds begin now. The call is, come and give yourself to Christ 100% that you may be covered from head to foot with his righteousness. No part of you exposed. All of you secured by Christ's righteousness. That's the call. 60 seconds, come.

0: 10 seconds. I'd like all of you to move right to the middle. Right here. Come right to the middle. Right here. God bless you. Leave a little space among yourselves. I'm going to ask you to do something tonight we have not done yet. I'm going to ask all of us, if you can, to kneel down. If you're physically unable, it's fine. You may remain standing. It's okay, sister. God bless you. God bless you. God bless you. I see you. God bless you. Just before I pray, will anyone else come? The call is 100%. If you're thinking 99, don't come. The call is 100%. Anyone else before I pray? I'll wait another minute. 100% that Christ may cover you, I repeat, with his life. All you've done in the past, wiped out. Power to live right from this point on. He forgives you for everything. Wipes out the guilt. Gives you a peace of mind. Believe it. Give my brother a card. Anyone else? Those of you who moved, I need your permission. I want you to give me permission to represent you before the throne of God so that my voice becomes your voice. If you give me that permission, raise your right hand. All of you have to raise it. Raise your right hand. Raise your right hand, sister. That's right. I'm going to pray for you. Every hand raised, every hand down. Father, I come to you in the name of Jesus. My voice is a group voice. We have all come to say. We have all come to say. We surrender our lives to you. 100%. We are sorry for the sins we've committed. We are sorry. Whatever the sin is, Lord, we apologize to you. We ask you to forgive us and cleanse us for the times we were hypocrites and we lived partial lies, our partial surrender and commitment to you. We apologize. We confess. We're sorry. We lay at your feet naked and exposed and we ask you, in Jesus' name, forgive us. Cleanse us, wipe out the sins of the past, and right now, as we accept Christ all over as our Savior, our full Savior, cover us with his righteous life. Now we pray in the name of Jesus, who cannot lie. Cover us now and give us the strength from this point forward to live like someone covered with that righteousness. Help us to live that life one day at a time by the power of the life of Christ. Oh God, help us renew our surrender every day. As we rise from our knees, let us rise believing we're covered with his righteousness and you're seeing us as people with the life of Christ covering their hearts. Thank you for this amazing gift. The very life of Christ is ours. We accept it. We believe it with the little faith we have. Help thou our unbelief. Save us when you come in Jesus' name and for his sake. Let all God's people say amen and amen.
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4: Hello, friends. Would you like to hear an amazing fact? About 30 miles off the coast of Brazil, just south of Sao Paulo, Brazil, is an island called Queimada Grande, better known as Snake Island. The beautiful island is untouched by human developers for a good reason. Brazil has made it illegal for anyone to visit because it's just too dangerous. Researchers estimate that on the 106-acre island live between 2 and 4,000 snakes. The snakes survive by feeding on the many migratory seabirds that use the island as a resting point. Among the many snakes that infest the island is the deadliest, which is the golden lancehead, a pit viper that is responsible for 90% of Brazilian snake bite fatalities. The golden lanceheads possess a powerful, fast-acting venom that melts the flesh around their bites. Marcelo Duarte, a biologist who's visited Snake Island over 20 times, he said the island has about one snake per square yard. This means you're never more than 3 feet away from death. Did you know the Bible talks about another serpent that is much more deadly than the golden lancehead? Stay with us, friends. We're going to learn more on this edition of Bible Answers Live.
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4: 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If you've got a Facebook account, you can go to the Doug Batchelor Facebook page or the Amazing Facts Facebook page. 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And you can watch what's going on as well as listen. And my name is Doug Batchelor.
5: My name is John Ross. Good evening, friends, and Pastor Doug, as we always do, let's start the program with prayer. Dear Father, we thank you that we're able to take this time to open up your Word and study together. Most important way of spending time is in your Word, and so we do ask your blessing. Be with those who are listening. Lord, guide us here in the studio, for we ask this in Jesus' name. Amen.
4: Amen.
5: Pastor Doug, you opened the program by talking about, well, one of the least my least favorite animal, without a doubt, and that is a snake. I don't like snakes, as you know. Growing up in Africa, there's not too many friendly snakes. The snakes there are very deadly. But here is an entire island just infested with snakes. It seems as though I actually saw a little documentary on this island, and wherever you look, it looks as though the trees are living because they're moving with these snakes everywhere. And just probably somebody's worst nightmare is to wake up on the island.
4: My mother was like that. She was, for whatever reason, she would scream if she saw a snake on television. And my brother and I used to torment her. We'd take the rubber snakes and stick them in her drawers and things. And this snake, golden lancehead is a very deadly snake, and I've killed several rattlesnakes, and in my youth I even ate a couple when I lived up in the hills, and I don't recommend it, but this snake, though, most people don't die from rattlesnake bites. You can usually get to help. You can get seriously injured, but this snake, it can have a high mortality rate, and it makes me think of the most deadly snake in the world is actually found in the Bible. And you can read about this in Revelation chapter 12. And it talks about the dragon, that old serpent called the devil and Satan, who is cast out of heaven. And it says he deceives the whole world. And you find that in Revelation 12, verse 9. So that great dragon was cast out, that serpent of old. The reason, of course, it calls it a serpent is it go back to the Garden of Eden. And the first time the devil sort of manifested his evilness towards the human race was through possessing a serpent as the medium. and he deceived Eve and Adam. And through the Bible, several times it talks about, through the power of God, it says, you will trample the serpent and the scorpion. And there's even a place where it says, you will take up the serpent. And now we're not supposed to go out and pick up snakes, but it means we'll be able to do battle with the devil through the power of Christ. And yeah, there's the venom of the devil has taken out so many in the world. And it reminds us of where Jesus said in John chapter 3, verse 15. Now, almost everyone knows John 3:16. But in John 3:15, Jesus said, as Moses lifted up the serpent in the wilderness, even so must the Son of Man be lifted up, that whosoever believes in him might not perish but have everlasting life. And Christ is referring back to that story from the book of Numbers where the people were bitten by a plague of fiery serpents. And they're all dying from this venom. And Moses was instructed to make a bronze serpent and put it on the pole, shepherd's staff, and lift it up. And whoever would look would live. And for the shepherds, that serpent on a pole represented a defeated serpent, because they used to kill snakes and they carried off with their staff. And Christ said when he was lifted up on the cross, he provided the cure for the venom. The anti-venom is the blood of Jesus for the curse of sin. And that's available to everyone that asks. And some might be wondering, Pastor Ross, if God's a loving God, then why did he make a devil?
5: We have a study guide that deals with that. It's called Did God Create the Devil? And it answers the question, if God is good, why are there so many bad things in our world? Why is there sin and suffering and death? We'd encourage you to call, and we'll be happy to give you this study guide for free. It's part of the Amazing Facts set of study guides. It's called Did God Create a Devil? The number to call for that is 800-835-6747. That is our resource phone line. Ask for the study guide, Did God Create a Devil? And we will get that in the mail and send it to you. If you're in North America, we'll send it to you in the mail. If you're outside of North America, we want to encourage you to go to the Amazing Facts website, just amazingfacts.com. You'll be able to read that study guide there at the website as well. Well, we're going to go to the phone lines. Our first caller is calling. Gladys is calling from the Philippines. Gladys, welcome to the program.
6: Hi, Pastor Ross. Hi, Pastor Doug.
4: Hi, Gladys. How are you doing?
6: I'm fine. Thank you so much. But before I give my question, I just wanted to be Amazing Facts with your ministry, especially the online articles that you're giving. Because of that, I was able to reach my community, especially the young ones, regarding the Word of God. So thank you so much.
4: Well, absolutely. Praise the Lord. And your question?
6: Yes. I joined an online Bible seminar last night, and the topic was all about where the sin started. And the speaker came to a question regarding as to why Satan was cast out here on earth rather than on other unfallen worlds that he created, but that God created. But the speaker wasn't able to answer that question. So I'm curious if the Bible has an answer on this question.
4: All right. Thank you. Good question. So when Satan was cast out, why did God cast the devil to the earth? Why did he pick us? And why did the devil come down here as opposed to other maybe unfallen worlds? Well, during the rebellion in heaven, evidently the devil was trying to recruit anybody to join him. He did succeed in joining, in recruiting one third of the other angels in joining him in his rebellion. And it tells about that in Revelation 12 also. His tail drew, I think it's in Revelation 12, a third of the stars of heaven, and did cast them to the earth. But here on this planet was the first place the devil actually found a world that was willing to listen to his suggestions and sin against God and join him in his rebellion. And in Romans chapter 6, it tells us, whoever you obey, that's whose servants you are. Now, God originally gave Adam and Eve dominion of the world. But when Adam and Eve chose to obey the laws of the devil and the word of the devil instead of the word of God, they surrendered that dominion. And Satan then had the right to basically to kidnap this planet because they had given them that opening. So that's why it's not that God just arbitrarily said, I think I'll send him down to torment the earth. Satan probably was trying to tempt other worlds, but this is the first one where he found a foothold.
5: You know, we got a DVD. It's called Cosmic Conflict that talks about this, and it's free. You can just watch it, I believe, on YouTube. If you type in Amazing Facts, Cosmic Conflict, you'll be able to see that documentary that we have talking about the subject of fall of Lucifer and the temptation here on the earth. And I think, Gladys, you'll enjoy that. Just go to take a look at that at YouTube.
4: Thank you.
5: Thanks for your call. We've got Ron listening right here in Roseville. Ron, welcome to the program.
7: Hey, Pastor Doug. Pastor Ross.
4: Hi, Ron.
7: So I'm going through Exodus. I'm reading the, you know, about the 40 years in the desert. And I'm fascinated about when I get to the part of the tabernacle and the instructions that God gave to Moses to build a tabernacle. And specifically in Exodus 38:24, he goes into how much gold and silver and the talents that took place to build that. And I'm fascinated at how much gold and silver. I mean, when I add up the weights here and how much they use, it looks like 100,000 pounds of silver, a couple of tons of gold. And that's just for the gold and silver part and not for all the pipes and the wood and the materials used for the thing. I know how long it takes to break down a circus tent. And with that, they use cranes and trucks to tow all that stuff. How do they move this massive thing across the desert for 40 years and have the power to do that?
4: Okay, great question. And yeah, when I first read this, I wondered the same thing. How do you look at that? Well, first of all, we know they had no problem carrying the gold because when they built the sanctuary, they're already deep in the wilderness. So they spoiled the Egyptians, and it tells us that, and I forget what passage it is, Pastor Ross, what it says, they spoiled the Egyptians who gave them articles of gold and silver and jewels. But for all the years they had worked for free, finally they told the Egyptians, you got to pay us, and the Egyptians were happy to get rid of the Israelites after all the plagues, and they basically just laden them with gold and jewels and pearls.
5: Yeah, Exodus chapter 3, verse 22 says that they received gold and clothing and articles of silver from the Egyptians.
4: So now they're down at Mount Sinai when they build the sanctuary. So they've already, you know, they're carrying it, but it's in small pieces. But when they build the sanctuary, I think the sanctuary is only altogether, it's like 150 feet, including the courtyard. So it's not as big as like a circus tent, but it is big. But you've got almost, well, they had like 600,000 soldiers. So you look at the number of people they had, and they had, and then the camels, you know, I've heard a camel can carry 600 to 800 pounds, depends on the type and size of the camel. Those camels were carrying a lot, and the whole sanctuary was made in segments. And, well, like you can read here, it says 100 sockets, I'm in verse 27, 100 sockets from the 100 talents from each socket. And so they've got these sockets that the boards go into, and it assembles like a big Lego project. And whenever they moved, and they didn't move every day, you know, over a period of 40 years, some places they stayed for a couple of years, I think. And so they'd set it up, and yeah, they'd break it all down. And just like you mentioned, a circus train. They used to take all the circus implements and they loaded it on different train cars and they'd go through the Midwest to the next location. Well, these folks used camels instead of trains. And then they'd put it all back together again.
5: And of course, there was a whole tribe dedicated to the service of the sanctuary.
4: That's
5: so
4: right.
5: They had to put it together, take it apart and carry it. And it was quite the operation. And then also, Pastor Doug, you know, we got to remember that when the Israelites moved from one place to another, and of course, they were guided by the cloud and the pillar of fire by night. There were children, women, old folks, young folks, so they didn't move very quickly. So they'd probably walk a little ways and stop and rest.
4: And they had all the flocks.
5: Yes, all the animals that came with them. So it was a big operation to move.
4: Yeah. Well, good question, Ron. We thank you. Now, we have a lesson, don't we, Pastor Ross, on the sanctuary?
5: Yes, it's called God Drew the Plans, and it's about the sanctuary, and we'll be happy to send this to anyone who calls and asks. It's God Drew the Plans. The number to call for that is 800-835-6747. Just ask for the study guide, God Drew the Plans.
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5: Our next caller that we have is George listening in New Jersey. George, welcome to the program.
8: Good evening, pastors. How you doing tonight?
4: Good. Thank you for calling.
8: Yes. Recently, first of all, for the question, I just got one of your pamphlets in the mail, America in Bible Prophecy. I didn't request it, but I certainly appreciate it. I'm enjoying looking at it and reading about it, so I just wanted to let you know.
4: Well, bless your heart. It's a gift. Thank you. We're glad you're enjoying it.
8: Thank you. A question I have tonight, not any particular scripture, but is it important to know the exact day that you became a Christian? Over the years, sometimes people will say, when did you become a Christian?

0: they grow more like a plant, and next thing you know that they're out of the ground and they can't really pick the day when it happened. I'm like that. You know, I know for me, going from being an atheist to an agnostic to a Christian was a process, and at some point I did get down and I prayed and asked God into my heart. I regret now, I don't know what that day was. It didn't matter to me what the date was, and I was living in a cave. I don't even know if I knew what the days of the week were at that time. But I've always thought, well, I don't know what that date was. I do know the date when I got baptized, because I've got a certificate for that. And so that's, you know, an important date. But now, have you been baptized?
1: When I was a teenager, by immersion in the church that I go to, yes.
0: Yeah, so you probably have that date, and so you can look back. But yeah, I don't think it's necessary to say I can point to the exact time. At some point, I'm sure you prayed, and you said you prayed several times and said, "Lord, you know, take my life." And
1: right.
0: Yeah, I don't see anywhere in the Bible where it says you have to be able to pick the day that it all happened. Even with the disciples of Jesus, you know, they're following Christ, then they're arguing with each other, and then they follow him again, then they, you know, they deny him, and then they repent, and then he fills them with the Holy Spirit, and then a few years later, Peter starts getting distracted with, you know, trying to please the Jews, and Paul has to chastise him, and so it was even a little bit of a process for the apostles of growing.
1: Right.
0: Not everybody can point to the day. You know, there is a verse I can share with you, and that would be in John chapter 3, verse 7. Christ said, "Don't marvel that I say to you, you must be born again." And then verse 8, "The wind blows where it wishes, and you hear the sound of it, but you cannot tell where it comes from and where it goes. So is everyone who is born of the Spirit." Sometimes you may not be able to put your finger on the place, but that doesn't mean you're any less converted, George, and I hope that will encourage you. Thank you for your question.
2: 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Jerry, welcome to the program.
3: Hey, fantastic, guys. Thanks for taking my call.
0: Yes, sir.
3: My question is refers to, I think it's 2 Kings 3:16. I might have to check back my notebook on that. But can we consider that when Solomon slew Abner, his cousin, I guess, can we assume that Abner, he'd been a servant of God, had been a very good soldier, but he had followed King David's rules rather than some of God's rules? Can we assume that when Abner clung to the horns of the altar?
0: Now, do you mean Abner? You mean Abner? Or you mean Joab?
3: I'm sorry, Joab killed Abner. You're right. Yeah. Can we assume that when Joab clung to the altar as Solomon had his guards kill him, can we assume that he was clinging to the cross of Calvary and the great mercies of God, our Creator?
0: You know, my personal opinion on this, of course, no one can really judge if someone was saved or not, but I've preached some sermons on Joab, and the fact that he went to the Lord, Joab was guilty of killing Abner, and but it wasn't, you know, it was a little treacherous what he did, but he had killed his brother, and back then they had some laws about blood feud, and so, you know, what he did was wrong. David even said he took innocent blood. Joab killed Amasa, and he killed Abner. But, you know, he sounds like he repented, and he went, and he was clinging to the altar, and Benaniah said, "Come away from the altar," and he said, "No, slay me here." And Benaniah went back to Solomon and said, "What am I supposed to do?" And Solomon said, "Well, he may repent, and God may forgive him." I'm paraphrasing now, but he said, "He's guilty of innocent blood. He needs to pay the penalty." So he was killed. And I think there's a verse, Pastor Ross, that it says in Exodus, it talks about that.
2: Yeah, Exodus chapter 21, verse 14. It says, "But if a man acts with premeditated against his neighbor to kill him by treachery, you shall take him from my altar that he might die." So almost in anticipation of somebody fleeing into the temple, the word of the Lord says, if they're guilty of murder.
0: And premeditated with Joab, it was premeditated, even though he probably thought it was vengeance. But
2: and, you know, I think also Joab, you read a little earlier in the story, he kind of sided with the wrong son.
0: Adonijah, yeah.
2: And that was a bit of a threat to Solomon and his rule. So there was an issue there as well.
0: All right. Hey, great. Thanks so much for your question.
3: Thank you for your

0: conjunction, gentlemen. God bless you and your ministry.
1: Appreciate Amen. It. Bye-bye. Next caller that we have is Mike in Missouri, St. Louis, Missouri. Mike, welcome to the program.
2: How are you guys doing tonight?
3: We're having a great time. And how are you doing?
2: Oh, good. I'm having a great time, too. My thing is, my question is in reference to the story of the rich man that asked Jesus how he can have eternal life. And, of course, Jesus quotes the last six commandments. But here's my question. It's about where in Matthew chapter 19, verse 20, the rich man says he kept those commandments. And my question is the rich man asking how he can have a better resurrection? And my reference to that is Hebrews chapter 11, verse 35.
3: Okay. Yeah, I know the verse you're talking about in Hebrews. Before we go there, let's go to the rich man. This rich young ruler, when Jesus, he says, you know, what must I do to have eternal life? Christ says, keep the commandments. He says, which ones? And he begins to recite the commandments on the second table, meaning the ones that deal with man and his fellow man. And every Jew knew all those by heart. And so the young man says, all these I've kept. I've known them from my youth. What do I lack? Well, Jesus was getting to the heart of it. It wasn't just his actions. It was his attitude. He really didn't love his fellow man. Christ said, look, you're a very rich man because you've been hoarding your wealth. And if you want to follow me, you need to unload. Go sell what you have. Give it to the poor. You'll have treasure in heaven. And so Jesus is talking. He said, you know, you're really attached to your treasure. And he went away sad. He couldn't do that. Christ was even asking him to be a disciple, really, an apostle. He said, follow me, just like he said to Peter and John, follow me. And he couldn't do it. And it even says in this story, Christ, looking at him, loved him. I think that's in the Mark's version. He had great potential. So he was maybe keeping the letter of the law, but not the spirit of the law. And so I don't think in Hebrews, when he's talking about those who want to obtain a better resurrection, was referring to people like the rich young ruler. There's no record the rich young ruler went away sad because he had great possessions. No record that he may have changed his mind or what happened. There's a few traditions, but we don't know. But Christ was letting us know it's so hard for a rich man to enter the kingdom because they trust in their riches. I hope that helps. Does that answer your question?
2: So in other words, but the rich man was saved, though, right? I mean, because he just couldn't. He couldn't attain perfection.
3: You know, it's hard to judge whether he's saved or not. It doesn't look good on the surface because Jesus tells him what to do. And he said he went away grieved, for he had great possessions. It's like he walked away from Christ. And it says that, you know, he just said, oh, man, that's too much. If he had, like Zacchaeus came to Jesus, he said, half my goods I give to the poor. And he rejoiced. This man walks away from Christ. He doesn't follow him. As Jesus said, follow me. He didn't follow him. He walked away. I think that it doesn't look good for him right now from just the Bible record. So, but hey, we thank you so much for that. That's a good question.
1: Next caller that we have is Josiah listening in Washington. Josiah, welcome to the program.
4: Hi. Thank you, Pastor Doug and Pastor Ross. Been listening from a child and really appreciate the time that you take for this.
3: Well, thank you. Get real close to your phone. You sound like you're kind of echoing in the distance.
4: My apologies.
3: That's okay.
4: Is that better?
3: Much better.
4: I'm sorry. Probably thought the first time I'd be on the radio would remember to take my phone off speakerphone. But
3: that's okay. And your question?
4: Well, it's one about fear, pretty much. I get fearful sometimes that the enemy is like, you know, spiritually, we cannot fight the Satan and things that are happening. The signs of the times are all around. And my question was, how can we stay on the rock when we are like used to or in the past been on a different rock or something, you know? Spiritually, that makes sense.
3: I think so.
4: I feel different sometimes. And I know I can't always be disciplined to have the right way to go. And so I kind of took courage and called. So,
3: well, I'm glad you called.
4: I need help.
3: Well, we'll see what we can do, Josiah. First of all, You know, once a person comes to Christ and they give their lives to Jesus, they need to believe. The Bible says everything in the Christian life is based on faith. Believe that he loves you. He would not go through all that he went through to die if it wasn't entirely possible for you to be saved. That means trust him. Also, do not be afraid of the devil, because Jesus promises, be of good cheer, I've overcome the world. The Bible says, greater is he that is in you than he that is in the world. And so, and then over and over, it tells us, fear not, fear not. You know, Moses said, be courageous to Joshua, be courageous, be very courageous. If the Lord is with you, Jesus said when he ascended to heaven, I am with you always, even unto the end. He will never leave you or forsake you. And so just have courage that Christ is going to keep his word. He's going to be with you. Through his word, Jesus is the word of God. Jesus is the rock. Christ said, he that hears these words of mine is building on a rock. Ten Commandments written on a rock. David killed Goliath with a rock. The wise man built his house on the rock. And so by staying rooted in the word, you'll be on the rock. So read the word, talk to him every day, and it'll keep you strong. Hey, listening friends, before we sign off, we want to remind you, thank you for keeping us on the air. You can just go to Amazing Facts, donate, and help us keep saving people. 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
2: With SRN News, I'm John Scott. Secretary of State Marco Rubio says the State Department and Pentagon will work together to provide humanitarian aid to the people affected by dual earthquakes in Venezuela.
3: We've already stood up our disaster response teams at the Department of State and our humanitarian efforts. It's something we did very well in Jamaica after that storm, and it's something we're really prepared to do now. So I've already spoken to Secretary Hegseth. The Department of War is going to have to play a big logistical role here because they have the ability to land in challenging places.
2: The death toll at 188, which is expected to rise. Florida Governor Ron DeSantis says Alligator Alcatraz is closing.
4: The quickly built tent detention center, built in the Florida swamps, processed about 21,000 people. Federal officials say they no longer need the extra capacity because they now have more permanent facilities.
5: So, but it served its purpose for the time. You know, now that they have resources, it is the federal government's responsibility to be able to process these folks, right? We stepped up because there was a gap.
4: Immigration advocates criticized the center for unsafe and inhumane conditions. Detainees reported issues like poor access to lawyers, unsanitary conditions, and insect infestations. I'm Lisa Dwyer.
2: A top official at the National Park Service says a liner along the bottom of the Lincoln Memorial reflecting pool was cut with a sharp knife or razor this month, causing damage to the foam sealant installed as part of a $16 million rehabilitation project. The Supreme Court has struck down a Hawaii law requiring people to get permission to carry guns into places such as stores and hotels. The decision is the High Court's latest ruling backing Second Amendment rights. President Trump's administration opposed the law. This is SRN News. The Episcopal Church continues to shrink.
6: The denomination is selling its headquarters building in New York, just the latest mainline Protestant church to downsize as its membership declines. The Episcopal Church has lost over 55% of its members in recent decades, while the United Methodist Church is down 65%, and the Presbyterian Church USA has lost 75%. In each case, the decline was precipitated by leadership deciding to move left, embracing gay marriage and the LGBT agenda in general. Michael Harrington reporting.
2: The Egyptian courts have sentenced a Christian to 5 years at hard labor for posting videos on YouTube that compare the beliefs of Christianity to those of Islam. Augustino Summit was found guilty of contempt of religion and misuse of social media. The case illustrates the plight of Christians in Egypt, where they make up just 10% of that country's population. This is SRN News. Detroit Lions player Terrion Arnold charged in Tampa, Florida, with leading a plot to detain and pistol whip three people whom he believed had stolen from him. The crimes could carry a sentence of up to life in prison. He remains locked up until the next hearing on Monday. A lot of Americans say they're getting scammed.
7: In a poll by the Associated Press and the Nork Center for Public Affairs Research, 58% of U.S. adults say that every day they receive text messages, phone calls, or online ads they suspect are scams. And about 30% say they've personally been scammed into giving away money or personal information. In a separate survey conducted by Gallup and the Stop Scams Alliance, people who say they or someone they know who's been scammed have lost more than $500. But Gallup says 75% said they never reported getting scammed because they thought it wouldn't make a difference in getting their money back. Donna Water, Washington.
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9: Welcome to Health and Longevity. I'm Dr. John Westerdahl. The Mediterranean diet has been heralded as one of the healthiest diets in the world today. On today's program, we will be speaking with leading experts on the topic of the health benefits of the Mediterranean diet and healthy Greek cuisine. We will talk with board-certified cardiologist Dr. Michael Osner, MD, the author of The Complete Mediterranean Diet, Everything You Need to Know to Lose Weight and Lower Your Risk of Heart Disease. We will also talk with TV host and journalist Debbie Matenopoulos, the author of It's All Greek to Me, Transform Your Health the Mediterranean Way with My Family's Century-Old Recipes. And we will also talk with Greek chef Mary Plattis, the co-author of Cooking Techniques with Olive Oil.
8: And now, Health and Longevity's special feature, where Dr. Westerdahl interviews leading experts and personalities on vital topics important to your health and longevity.
9: Our special feature today on Health and Longevity is on the Mediterranean diet. And you know, the Mediterranean diet has been heralded as one of the healthiest diets in the world. And on today's program, we will be speaking with leading experts on the topic of the health benefits of the Mediterranean diet, as well as we'll be also talking about the healthy Greek cuisine. Today, we will talk with board-certified cardiologist Dr. Michael Osner, MD. He is the author of The Complete Mediterranean Diet, Everything You Need to Know to Lose Weight and to Lower Your Risk of Heart Disease. Dr. Osner is one of America's leading advocates of heart disease prevention. He is a board-certified cardiologist, a fellow of both the American College of Cardiology and the American Heart Association, medical director of wellness and prevention at Baptist Health South Florida, and well-known regional national speaker in the field of preventive cardiology. He was elected to Top Cardiologist in America by the Consumer Council of America. We also have with us today TV host and journalist Debbie Matenopoulos, the author of It's All Greek to Me, Transform Your Health the Mediterranean Way with My Family's Century-Old Recipes. Debbie grew up in a traditional Greek household, eating delicious, authentic Greek cooking that her family had passed down for generations. And when Debbie started her television career in New York on The View, she began eating a standard American diet. But despite carefully limiting how much she ate, she found herself gaining weight and losing energy. And it was only when she returned to her traditional Greek diet that she found herself easily and healthfully realizing her natural weight and regaining the stamina she had as a teenager. Our other guest with us today is Greek chef Mary Plattis, who is the co-author of Cooking Techniques with Olive Oil. Mary Plattis, food writer and culinary teacher, discovered her passion for olive oil after visiting the Greek islands. Mary's Greek heritage introduced her to healthy and seasonal cooking, and now she shares her own recipes with culinary students, readers of her popular blog called California Greek Girl, and of course with her family. Mary is the olive oil spokesperson for the Bragg Live Food Products Company, which imports organic extra virgin olive oil from Greece. And she is also the owner of The Greek Gourmet Catering for more than 25 years. Well, I want to thank all of you for being with us here today on Health and Longevity. Dr. Osner, as a board-certified cardiologist, what are the biggest obstacles you are seeing to keep patients from transforming their diets and their lifestyles?
10: Well, I think that one of the biggest obstacles is the fact that people hear a lot of different information on a daily basis of what constitutes a healthy diet. And in reality, there's a lot of confusion out there. As physicians have always relied upon clinical trials, evidence-based medicine, as to what works and what doesn't work. And what has been consistently noted over the last 40, 50 years of doing clinical trials and evidence-based medicine is that a Mediterranean style of eating, a Mediterranean diet and lifestyle, is associated with significant health benefits, including a reduction of heart attack, stroke, cancer, diabetes, high blood pressure, and a host of chronic degenerative diseases.
9: Well, what are you seeing in the Mediterranean diet that has effects on our health, aging, and longevity?
10: Well, you know, there's no question that one of the main features of a Mediterranean diet that serves to promote good health and longevity is the fact that the food is non-processed.
9: Yes.
10: And I think it's the processing of our food supply in America and across the developed world that is killing us. You know, we wouldn't dream of taking a gasoline-powered car and putting diesel fuel in the tank.
9: No.
10: Because the car is not designed to run on diesel fuel and would conk out. Well, we're not designed to run on this highly processed food that we're eating. And it's processed with all types of noxious substances, including we're consuming foods that have trans fatty acids. It's loaded with sugar, too much salt. We've got pesticides in our foods. We have all types of antibiotics, and I could go on and on. That is hurting us. We have to revert to our ancestors that ate from the earth and they ate from the sea. And this is what we're designed to thrive on, and it's conducive for good health.
9: Now, what does the research suggest about the Mediterranean diet's impact on, let's go over some of these diseases, diabetes, cancer, obesity, and heart disease?
10: There's been a wealth of clinical studies that have been reported in really our most prestigious medical journals, such as the New England Journal of Medicine and others, that demonstrate that a Mediterranean-style diet, number one, lowers the risk of the number one killer of men and women across the developed world, which is cardiovascular disease, which includes heart attack and stroke. And one of the major trials that actually was reported last year appeared in the New England Journal of Medicine showed a significant reduction in the risk of dying from a heart attack or a stroke simply by switching to a Mediterranean diet. And, you know, there was an editorial the next day in the New York Times that that really drove home this whole point that this is really what people are looking for. For the first time, a prospective trial was conducted that really shows that people can significantly prolong their lives and reduce their risk of heart attacks, stroke, and other diseases simply by switching to a Mediterranean style of eating.
9: Now, what about diabetes and cancer and even obesity?
10: Yes, well, you know, we have a real problem in the United States and around the world. One out of four people suffer from metabolic syndrome and insulin resistance. One out of 10 have diabetes. Those numbers are getting worse. And two out of three, either overweight or obese. Those numbers are staggering. And this especially affects our youth, children and adolescents, where we have a major obesity epidemic. We know the cause of this. We know that this highly processed diet is really to fault. Major report by Esposito and colleagues showed that following a Mediterranean diet, you lower blood sugar, you improve insulin sensitivity, you lower blood pressure, you lower inflammatory markers, and very importantly, people are able to achieve ideal body weight. And one of the reasons for that is we have to understand that besides the fact that we're consuming all this processed food, our food contains a lot of sugar. And when the American Heart Association declared war on fat way back in the 1960s, what the food industry did is they shifted to sugar. So they took fat out, they put sugar in, including high fructose corn syrup. We know that sugar is half glucose and half fructose. And fructose is really an especially bad player. This has really helped to contribute to this obesity epidemic. And what we understand is that we need to get the sugar out of our food supply, along with the other types of pesticides and processing that we put in our food supply. This is, we know that fiber is a very important ingredient. And where does fiber come from? Fiber comes from whole grains. It comes from beans and legumes. It comes from nuts. It comes from the types of foods that are consumed in a Mediterranean-style diet. When we remove fiber from food, and the food industry does this so that food lasts longer on the shelf. So I've always said it may improve shelf life, but it shortens our shelf life. It's bad for our health.
9: That's true.
10: Fiber is very important to maintain normal insulin function, normal blood sugar, to reduce the risk of cardiovascular disease. And in fact, 2 weeks ago, there was a very, very large clinical trial showing that 90% of Americans don't consume the recommended amount of fiber each day, which for women should be at least 25 grams of fiber a day, and for men it should be over 38 grams of fiber a day. We're lucky if we consume 10 grams of fiber. Most of our food, our processed food, is fiberless food, and I think that we need to get fiber back into the diet. Well, that's what a Mediterranean-style eating pattern does. Again, it's foods from the earth, from the sea. We're not processing this food. We're not stripping the fiber out of the food. We're not adding sugar. We're not adding the harmful types of fats that we call trans fats and excessive amounts of salt and all of the things that contribute to making us sick.
9: Dr. Osner, and of course, fiber is only found in plant foods, and the Mediterranean diet is predominantly more plant food-based, isn't it?
10: That's correct. You know, it certainly contains a wide variety of, I mentioned whole grains.
9: Yes.
10: You know, certainly a wide variety of fresh fruits and vegetables of all different color.
9: Right.
10: Remember, all the different colored fruits and vegetables bring different antioxidants to the table, which are important to maintain good health. Legumes or beans are rich in fiber. We know that nuts are very rich in fiber. And, you know, clearly we certainly have other things in the Mediterranean diet that also contributes to good health, such as extra virgin cold-pressed olive oil.
9: Yeah, let's talk about it, because before the show we were talking a little bit about that. And tell us about what you see as the importance of the cold-pressed extra virgin olive oil. And I know you mentioned that you like organic as well.
10: That's correct, because what we know about olive oil is that olive oil, when it is not processed, in other words, we use the term extra virgin cold-pressed olive oil, which is really the way olive oil should be produced instead of using processing to produce it. And the reason for that
9: is in other words, it also would not be unfiltered and unrefined, ideally?
10: That's correct. And what happens is when you produce olive oil without processing the olive oil, you get rich polyphenols. And the polyphenols, which are antioxidant molecules, serve to go around and they're conducive to good health. They neutralize free radicals. They're very important for good health. Now, one of the problems is if you just get a bottle of olive oil off the shelf and it's highly processed, those polyphenols that really lead to good health are not present. And therefore, the health benefits are not present. So, one of the things that I've always said is make sure that you are getting a reliable supplier of olive oil, that it is not processed, that it truly is extra virgin and cold pressed. And, you know, that we know from a number of studies has been shown to not only promote cardiovascular health, but also it's interesting. One of the things that has been shown not too long ago was that it also significantly for women lowers the risk of breast cancer.
9: Hmm.
10: Olive oil tends to inhibit the HER2 oncogene, and there's a very low incidence of breast cancer in the Mediterranean countries and people following a traditional Mediterranean diet. And I could go on and on about this because clearly what we understand a Mediterranean diet and lifestyle in general really serves to reduce the risk of a whole host of chronic degenerative diseases.
9: Well, speaking of olive oil, Mary, tell us about your new cookbook, Cooking Techniques with Olive Oil.
11: Well, the purpose of our book is to educate the consumer on the heart-healthy benefits of olive oil. And along with that, we have cooking techniques with several different recipes to help you along in the kitchen. And all of this is based on the Mediterranean diet, since I'm Greek and Laura Bouchard, my co-author, is Persian.
9: And, of course, as a Greek chef, you're a big believer in olive oil. And let's talk about some of the attributes to look for in a good quality extra virgin olive oil.
11: A good extra virgin olive oil should be first pressed and cold pressed. It should also have nothing in the olive oil itself but freshly squeezed fruit juice. That's the easiest way I can explain it to the consumer. It's the only oil that is freshly squeezed.
9: And we talk about organic extra virgin olive oil.
11: Absolutely. Bragg Life Food Products, they've gone above and beyond to bring you a superior olive oil. And it's with the Koroniki olive, which has the highest level of polyphenols, which helps with, it's a plant-based nutrient, which protects your cells from damage, and it has anti-inflammatory properties. With an unfiltered olive oil, it hasn't been placed through a sieve to capture all the green matter, which is the richest part of the olive oil. They are the polyphenols that you need in a good olive oil. And it's not refined. There are no chemicals involved in the Bragg olive oil.
9: And Mary, I know that you like to use the organic Greek extra virgin olive oil as the best.
12: I enjoy using the Greek organic olive oil only because it's part of the original Greek diet, and it's been written it's the finest and the oldest extra virgin oil, which remains still, as in my opinion, one of the strongest olive oils in the world.
9: Dr. Osner, tell us a little bit about your book, The Complete Mediterranean Diet, Everything You Need to Know to Lose Weight and Lower Your Risk of Heart Disease.
13: Well, the book starts out by describing what is it about a Mediterranean diet that is conducive for good health. What is some of the evidence that supports this? And then it gets into recipes. There's over 500 recipes, everything from breakfast, lunch, dinner, snacks, how to prepare the food. Certainly one of the most important things I think that we need to provide to men and women throughout the United States and throughout the world is an understanding of how to prepare healthy food in a that's convenient, that's readily available, and is going to promote good health.
9: Yes.
13: Not hurt our health.
9: Right.
13: And that's what I do with this book. I, have made it very clear that if you follow the guidelines in the book and how to prepare the Mediterranean recipes and why it is good for your health, and then on top of it on my website, I've got some live cooking demonstrations for people that want to know some tips on how to put recipes together.
9: And what is your website?
13: It's drosner.com. So it's www.drosner.com.
9: Okay.
13: And when you go to the website, you can there's a whole host of information there. It's all free. And you can click on, this information, including videos. And, it really is very informative.
9: Well, Dr. Osner, thank you so much for being with us today on Health and Longevity.
13: Thank you. I appreciate it.
9: Debbie, tell us a little bit about what you ate growing up in your traditional Greek household.
14: Well, growing up, I ate a lot of farm-to-table food. Everything was natural and very fresh, and it was all organic, but not because my family meant to be organic. It's just the way that they were raised, what they ate growing up. So I remember when the word organic was thrown around a lot here in the States, my mom said, "What do you mean organic?" And I said, "Well, you know, Mom, without pesticides or chemicals." And she was like, "Oh, natural, the way you're supposed to eat," which was the way that we always ate. And, going back to the villages that my mom and father grew up in Greece, it was a necessity for them to eat that way because that's all they knew. They had to grow their own vegetables. Do you know what I mean?
9: Yes.
14: Because now it's so fancy. Back then we had to do it because we were poor. I ate a lot of whole grains, a lot of beans, a lot of fresh fruit and vegetables and from our garden, and a lot of fish and lean meat. Mm-hmm. And I feel like the older I got and when I moved away from the house, I kind of moved away from that traditional Mediterranean diet, which was really high in olive oil and oregano and lemon. And I went more towards the classic American diet, which is deli food and fast food and stuff that's easy because I was a college student. I was just starting to work in the entertainment business in New York City, and it was fast and it was cheap. And unfortunately, I ended up, even though the food was cheaper, you end up paying for it another way, which was an expanding waistline, sallow skin. My hair started to just sort of look lackluster. And I never really realized the benefits of a Mediterranean diet until I did leave my parents' home, because that's all I ever knew.
9: So is that what, after seeing those health problems, is that what prompted you to return back to your clean, whole Greek foods?
14: No, it was actually an accident. I went home for the holidays for a two-week period for Christmas and New Year's, and I was just eating what my mom was cooking again. And without trying, I was losing weight. I had more energy. My skin looked better. And that's when it dawned on me, oh my gosh, this is what's happening. Meanwhile, I was eating less when I was living on my own and still gaining weight. So that's when it sort of dawned on me, not only is this food delicious and really good for you, but it's also, you know, believe it or not, can whittle your waistline. And I know a lot of people don't think, oh, Mediterranean food in general, whether it's Greek or Italian or, you know, Lebanese or any of that sort of that food of that part of the world, I know they don't see it as a diet food. And the word diet itself, I think, is just an awful word, because diet, really the definition is what you put in your body.
9: Yes.
14: So I'm not one to believe in cutting out things to sort of lose weight or make your health better. I think it's all about what we put in our body. And if we put food that is whole from the earth and fresh, I believe, in my opinion, I'm not a doctor, you are, but I will say in my opinion, I think it can really cure a lot of our health problems.
9: Well, you know, Hippocrates, who's the founder of medicine, of course, and from Greece. And he said, let food be your medicine and medicine be your food.
14: Exactly right. I mean, I do not believe in fat-free. I do not believe in these depriving yourself in order to have an outcome of skinny or this or that. You know, I think healthy is better than skinny.
9: So as far as fats are concerned, you believe in the healthier fats like that Greek olive oil.
14: It's so important. Greek olive oil, the health benefits of Greek olive oil have been proven time and time again. Not only does it lower cholesterol, it's great for your hair, it's great for your skin. I mean, just overall, in general, olive oil, I believe, is a wonder drug in itself.
9: Well, Hippocrates called it the great therapeutic, by the way, so there's some truth to that, definitely. Do you actually apply it externally to your skin, too?
14: Yeah, with water. It's good for wrinkles, or it's good for even, it's just good for the epidermis in general. You know, Sophia Loren has done that for years.
9: Yes.
14: Where she said, you know, people say, what is your secret? She says, I put olive oil and water in a spray bottle and I spray it on my skin all day long.
9: Well, tell us about your cookbook, It's All Greek to Me, Transform Your Health the Mediterranean Way with My Family's Century-Old Recipes. Tell us about some of the recipes in the book.
14: Well, this book is a compilation of about 120 recipes from my family that I literally went back to Greece this past summer and collected. I pry them out of the hands of my aunts, my uncles, and my mother, who still had my grandmother's

0: my heritage, but also because I feel that we've been given false information in certain areas of what's good for us and what's not good for us. And in general, we've been given so much information, it's so hard to retain. You're like, is this the right way to eat? Is that the right way to eat? Well, I can tell you from personal experience, and what I have learned through all these different phases is going back to the basics and back to what my family taught me and clearly what their families taught them for centuries really does work.
1: Now, talking about getting more plant-based foods, more plant foods in the diet, which Americans don't eat enough of, and the Greek diet is more of a plant-based type of diet. What are the Greek recipes that you recommend to the listeners to eat more plant-based foods and diets? What's some of the recipes you have in there?
0: I will say, growing up, my mother used to make something for me called gigandes, which literal translation is giant beans. And there are these giant white beans in a homemade tomato sauce that I also have. I've both recipes in the book, beans and the tomato sauce that my mom would make from scratch. And again, when you're a little kid, you want to eat what the rest of the people in the neighborhood are eating. You know, I used to complain, why can't I have SpaghettiOs? And my mom would make me these beans with this tomato sauce.
1: Yeah.
0: That sort of tasted like SpaghettiOs in my brain.
1: Right. And healthier for you.
0: A lot healthier for you. And we ate a lot of bulgur wheat salad, which is 100% wheat, and fresh wheat. And it sounds, doesn't sound very tasty, but in all actuality, it is delicious. You saute it with onions and a little bit of olive oil, and then it has mint in it and cucumbers that really give it a nice crisp taste, and tomatoes and olives, and it's such a lovely salad for summertime. They eat a lot of vegetables that are called lavera, which means stewed in tomatoes and onions. So having a tomato and onion base to a lot of these vegetables make them really delicious. You know, a lot of people think that if you're eating vegetables, they lack in taste or in sort of sophistication because it's all the same. But that's not the case. It's the way that things are prepared. So I love the gigandes. I love the pasolakia yakhni, which are green beans and the tomato and onion broth. I'm a big fan of something called yemista, which are stuffed tomatoes and peppers with rice. And you can use very lean ground beef, or you can make them without any ground beef at all and just feta in there. So these are all dishes that are really, you're not going to miss any flavor. And you won't believe that they're good for you because they taste so good and they're so, they seem so rich, yet they're rich in things that are necessary for our bodies. So you feel satiated. You don't feel like you have to eat 10 of them. You eat one and you feel really full.
1: Well, Dr. Osner, Debbie, and Mary, thanks so much for being with us today on Health and Longevity for really a great discussion about the health benefits of the Mediterranean diet and healthy Greek cuisine. 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
1: 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Until next time, this is Dr. John Westerdahl wishing you the best of health.
3: 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The preceding information on this program has been general information about your health and is not to be taken as professional medical advice, nor is it intended to serve as a substitute for medical attention. 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Do not change your medications without the advice and supervision of your medical doctor. If you have a medical condition, we encourage you to seek the consultation of a medical doctor experienced in dietary change and lifestyle medicine. And as always, we wish you the best of health.
4: Matthew 7:7. Ask and it shall be given you. Seek and ye shall find. Knock and it shall be opened unto you.

0: James, the brother of Jesus and the elder, suggested that I take the vow and purification processes along with you four men. I will pay the expenses of having your head shaved and the sacrifices of two doves, two lambs, a ram, a basket of unleavened bread, a meal offering, and a drink offering for each of the four of you. You are already taking the purification, aren't you?
1: We are.
0: How many days yet before the ceremonies end?
2: 7, Paul, sir.
0: I'll start mine right away. In several days, I will talk to one of the temple priests and make arrangements for the completion of your ceremonies.
3: Greetings, Luke.
4: You were about to start your purification period.
0: You don't approve?
4: No, Paul, I don't. I didn't when James made the suggestion, and I still don't.
0: It will show all the people that the things said about me are not true.
4: It will also seem to indicate that you have done something for which you need to be purified, which is not true. James and the elders should have stood up and firmly denied what was being said about you. This would have stopped the opposition to you, among your own Israelite brethren, at least.
0: Oh, I'm sorry, Luke, that you feel that way.
4: There's just one more thing I'll say about it. Then it's up to you. By going through this part of the ceremonial laws, how can you possibly teach others that these laws were done away with when Jesus died on the cross? I don't think it will solve the problem at all. Rather, it is my opinion that it will cause trouble.
0: I do appreciate your concern, Luke. But I think it is wise to be an Israelite among Israelites.
4: At least, Paul, please be careful. The Pentecostal services have brought Israelites from all over the world. Many of them know and hate you. To enter the temple is to risk your life.
5: For several days, Paul passed in and out of the temple, apparently unnoticed. Before the end of the purification period, Paul sought a temple priest to make arrangements for the final ceremony for the four men.
0: It will be only a few days yet, and the four will be ready for the final purification ceremony.
6: You wish me to perform the ceremony?
0: Please.
6: You yourself will have to arrange for the temple barber to shave their heads.
0: I understand that, Your Highness.
6: Do the four have enough money? It takes considerable, you know.
0: I'm going to pay for everything.
6: Very well, then. You let me know when the four...
7: Look! There's that false teacher!
8: Is it not the same one who caused an uproar in our own city in Asia?
7: It surely is! He's desecrating the temple. That is a sin punishable by death. We can't stand by and permit that. Come, let's grab him.
6: Now what's the meaning of this?
7: Help! Men of Israel, help! This is the man that teaches all men everywhere against the people and the law of Moses and this holy temple.
9: They need help in the temple. Someone's causing trouble.
8: Really? Someone call for help in the temple. Probably murdered under the priest.
10: Call for help! Temple!
11: To the temple! Quickly!
12: To the temple! They need help!
13: Get them down!
6: Just 1 minute, all of you! I was talking to this man, and you came rushing at him like maddened demons. Now, what is it about this man that causes all the commotion?
7: He's a heretic, a blasphemer, a liar. He teaches men everywhere to disregard the law and to hold this temple of no account.
8: That's right.
7: Furthermore, he brought Greeks into this temple and has polluted this holy place.
8: And by our own law, such a crime is punishable with death.
5: The cry for help moved the people in the temple to wild excitement. The news quickly spread throughout Jerusalem, and all the city was moved, and the people ran together.
7: Quiet, quiet, quiet! Men of Israel, that an Israelite should presume to profane the temple at the very time when thousands have come from all parts of the world to worship excites me to righteous indignation and anger. How about you?
6: I will not have all this confusion and disregard for the temple. Take this man out of here and do with him as you please.
7: Grab him! Grab him! You! Drag him outside the temple! No, don't carry him! Drag him! Don't treat a blasphemer so tenderly! Drag him!
6: Dog, close and lock the gate!
5: The angry people took Paul away from the premises of the temple.
7: Going to punish this blasphemer properly, but how?
1: Stone him to death!
7: People, quiet, people! Stoning causes death too quickly. Personally, I think we should beat him with our own fists until he's dead. And I claim the privilege of hitting him first.
8: I want someone to hold him.
7: Hold him, I should say not. Let him defend himself if he can. Here goes the first blow. He's not fighting back. He's a coward on top of everything else.
8: Now it's my turn to hit him.
7: You're going to die, preacher man, in just a few minutes.
2: Welcome to Life Quest, a program that directs you to subjects and books that will make a difference in your life. A program that will make you think and strengthen your journey of faith in the 21st century. My name is Dwight Lainhoff. We get to talk with Sarah Key. She's a physiotherapist whose latest book is called The Back Sufferer's Bible. The book is recommended in the foreword by one of her patients, His Royal Highness Charles, the Prince of Wales. Welcome to LifeQuest magazine, Sarah.
11: Thank you, Dwight. Pleased to be here.
2: Talk to us a little bit about yourself and how did you become interested in becoming a physiotherapist and what has happened in your life as a result?
11: Growing up in Sydney, my mother actually had very bad migraine and would traveled, as people do, along endless journeys and seeing different specialists with ever-increasing pills and medications and potions and also diets and all sorts of things, all of which were completely useless, until eventually she went to a chiropractor and had her neck jinked about, and she was fixed in one, which was fairly dramatic. And I remember being about 11 years old and thinking, this is pretty impressive when conventional medicine seems to have completely failed her. So I suppose I was always interested in this, but I never really wanted to be a chiropractor or osteopath. I really rather preferred the sort of more, the safer conventional territory of conventional medicine, so I grew up and did physiotherapy. But I could see very quickly, too, as an undergraduate, that there was pretty poor stuff going on. I mean, there seemed to me to be either very little being done with people who were suffering from back pain. Usually they were dispatched with pills and corsets and terrible things like that. Or at the other extreme, they were operated on, which to me seemed to be equally as unsatisfactory and often violently intrusive when the back just didn't seem to be working properly. And there didn't seem to be sort of careful clinical scrutiny going on. I mean, I remember being appalled, really, as much as I was aware as a bleary undergraduate. Spine wasn't looked at, their spine, there didn't seem to be any careful evaluation of the way the spine was working, and I remember thinking that I'm sure, really, that that could be done better than that. And so I remember I did physiotherapy, I'd worked for a couple of years in Sydney, and as most young Australians do, I then hit the travel route to England and went over there like the old fable Dick Whittington, and I remember thinking, well, this is where I'm going to learn a bit about the way backs work. And so I did, and then I worked in the National Health there, and then quite early, at the age of 26, I started a private clinic in the Harley Street area of London, which was the sort of grand medical centre.
2: Right. And so you began to get a clientele. People began to come, and they seemed to be appreciating your approach.
11: I just seemed to be, I was reading a lot, and I was going and sitting at the feet of the people that could teach me. But I think the main thing was that I was sort of tinkering and listening and using my instinct, which in a way I think has helped me better than anything.
2: Now, Sarah, you say that 8 in 10 people in the world have some sort of back pain or are sufferers in some way.
11: Absolutely.
2: Why is that happening?
11: It's primarily two or three main fundamental reasons. One is that we're a vertical structure, that we have this tall, willowy, multi-segmented column sitting on top of our pelvis, which is like a beautiful streamlined concertina, which bounces every time we walk. Mm-hmm. And the reason it bounces is that we have these beautiful shock absorbers between the vertebral segments called the intervertebral discs.
14: Mm-hmm.
11: Because we're vertical, the discs at the bottom of the column tend to compress more. Because we actually sit too much, we all are fundamentally afflicted by weak tummy walls at the front. So that this wonderful willowy column that bends and twists and bounces as we move actually gets very little shoring up support from the front. And because we actually have to do so much bending through the course of our daily activity, you know, even if it's just bending forward to get the salt, you're still bending.
14: Yes.
11: And you need the support at the front of a trim, taut and terrific retaining wall. And if you don't have it, and we notoriously don't, that retaining wall always gets weak. And the combination of those, I believe, is really why back pain is pandemic. And it really is pandemic, Dwight. I mean, it's more common now than it was when we were in earlier generations, and it's getting worse.
14: And that's interesting, because we think about previous generations that, in fact, were doing hard labor.
11: And they were doing hard labor, but that was actually keeping them fitter.
14: I see.
11: And we didn't live quite as long, and we were sort of tougher. I think we've gone soft, and we're actually taller now too.
14: Yes.
11: So there's a whole lot of factors working, and we're just softer.
14: Okay. And now, over the years, you say, you began to move farther and farther away from what you call kind of the narrow view of treatment. A medical family practice doctor will say, well, I'll give you some pills that will help relax your muscles. What was the difference in your perspective of necessary treatment, and what was commonly happening?
11: What was happening was that there was either, well, as I said earlier, I think what was happening was that people, through lack of understanding and through this obsession with the slip disc,
14: yes,
11: there was really nothing being done. And there was, unless it could be shown that the disc was bulging, really people were just treated with medication to take away the pain, or mm-hmm. with arthritic medication to deal with inflammation. And really that was totally unsatisfactory. If one assumes, as I do, that the root cause of common or garden backache is simply a stiff spinal segment, then really what one needs is pulling the spine apart.
14: Okay.
11: And that can be done in two ways in particular, which I advocate. One is the squatting, so several times through the day,
14: right.
11: You get up from your seat, you hold onto something that won't move, like a railing or a banister or either side of a door, two doorknobs, and
14: yes.
11: just squat down, just getting with your feet right together and your knees right apart, and trying to get your bottom as close to the floor as you can, and then getting your nose down between your knees, and then bouncing slightly. So,
14: uh-huh.
11: And actually, when you pull your tummy in hard, as you do that, you can actually feel your spine growing, which is exactly what we want.
14: Okay.
11: Now, the other extreme, slightly more adventurous, to pull the spine apart, is to lie over a back block.
14: Right.
11: But you don't need a back block. You can actually have a low stack of books. You can have, a 5-centimeter stack of books.
14: Mm-hmm.
11: You lie on your back on the floor with your knees bent. You lift your bottom.
14: Mm-hmm.
11: You slide this back block under your bottom, not your spine itself, under the sacrum, the hard, flat bone
14: right.
11: at the base of the spine. And then you let one leg go down to the floor carefully, and then the other, and so that you're actually lying draped backwards,
14: yes.
11: passively draped backwards over this structure under the base of your spine.
14: Hmm.
11: And that actually is the classic anti-sitting posture. If you imagine, Dwight, I mean, the position that you and I would be in now is one of crumple.
14: Yes.
11: We're sitting forward, I'm hunched over the telephone. You're probably hunched forward over your console there.
14: That's right.
11: And that's the way we all work. If you're driving, if you're on a computer, if you're sewing, if you're ironing, if you're doing needlework,
14: mm-hmm.
11: if you're reading, we're all hunched forward. And this leads me to a fourth factor, which I didn't bring in when we spoke earlier about the fundamental three causes. If you're always bending forward, then you actually begin to lose what I call dynamic balance of your skeleton as a whole. And this is another fundamental cause, I believe, of why back pain is so common. So this lovely, simple manner of redressing that stoop is achieved by lying over this stack of books. And you do it for the tiniest time. I mean, Dwight, 1 minute a day makes a difference.
14: Really?
11: It does make a difference. And you can feel everything pulling out.
14: Uh-huh.
11: It's incredibly effective. And it's, if you imagine the number of hours that we've spent sitting, you've probably never been in that position of draped backwards over a backpot once in your life.
14: Right.
11: It's beautifully relaxing. It's not the same at all. It's a completely different set of dynamics than the well-known back exercise of lying on your tummy and pushing back straight with straight arms,
14: yes,
11: which actually compresses the base of the spine.
14: I was wondering about that.
11: Actually rehydrates the discs. Mm-hmm. Bear in mind that the discs are shock absorbers. They actually work by being full of water. But because we sit too much and compress the base, they actually leach water out so that we actually have much thinner discs as we get older at the base of the spine than we do higher up.
14: Mm-hmm.
11: Now, I work on the premise that by distracting the spine daily, for as short a period, as I say, of 1 minute, you can actually suck fluid back into those discs and make them into the beautiful, bouncing, what we call hydraulic sac, which is what they are.
2: We're talking with Sarah Key, author of The Back Sufferer's Bible. We'll be back in just a moment with more.

0: I'm Dwight Lanehoff.
1: What you're saying, though, is here in your book that we can actually do a lot of this rehabilitation ourselves once we're instructed.
2: Absolutely. I mean, if the fundamental cause, I mean, we as physiotherapists can plunge our hands into a human spine, as osteopaths can, and incidentally, and as chiropractors can, and we can feel stiff vertebrae, stiff spinal segments, segments that won't move on pressure.
1: Right.
2: Now, the reason they're stiff is that the disc underneath them, the shock absorber they're sitting on, is actually inelastic because it's lacking water. And that's the fundamental. You've got to actually rehydrate the disc to actually get better separation so that then whatever else is wrong with the spine is easier to get at. And so you said to me earlier, what exercises do you do? You simply work on the premise that you've got to disimpact the spine, and then you actually mobilize the spine yourself. And they're very simple exercises. For example, one of the simplest ways that you can mobilize your spine yourself is to simply lie on your back on the floor and gather your knees to your chest, link your hands around your knees, and just tip backwards and forwards along, backwards and forwards like a rocker, back and forth over your lumbar spinal segments, the five spinal segments.
1: Yes.
2: And that is an incredibly effective way of unjamming the stiffest vertebrae. They're usually the bottom two. That is a simple technique. And even if you're having osteopathy or physiotherapy or chiropractic as well, just these fundamental simple exercises will make it so much more, will make what you have done so much more effective and so much more long-lasting.
1: Now, again, this is all in your book called Back Sufferer's Bible. And the author is Sarah Key. That's K-E-Y. I wanted to mention to our listeners, Sarah, that you do have a lovely webpage. It's www.sarahkey.com. A lot of information about your books and your philosophy of treatment. I found it very fascinating, and I hope that our listeners will be able to go to that. Again, the book is Back Sufferer's Bible by Sarah Key. It is available on Amazon.com. Contact your bookseller, who will be able to find out how they might order it in case it's not available. Sarah, I appreciate the time you spent with us.
2: And I had a wonderful time.
1: And
2: thank
1: I hope we can talk again.
0: I'm Dwight Lanehoff. I'll be back in just a moment.

0: Thanks for joining us today on LifeQuest. Here is host Dwight Lainhoff.
1: Every culture seems to find expression in poetry. Sandra Haynes, who teaches English literature on the college level, talks with us about her collection of poems called Of Butterflies and Men.
2: So where did you start enjoying poetry, Sandra?
3: I think that most of us grew up hearing childhood rhymes, and there's just something akin to music and poetry because of that rhyme and rhythm, which has a primal appeal. And I think that's where I probably started enjoying the sound of poetry.
1: Now, there are probably some people who say, well, why doesn't a person just come out and say it? Why do they want to put it in this form?
3: Well, you know, when you look at poetry, I think it's a concentrated form of writing in which the writer is actually forced to be concise so that the message comes home quickly. And I think that's one of the beauties of poetry. You can read something and there's usually a little message or something, a little point to it that will be of interest to people.
1: It does cause us also not to just read, but to actually listen and study and understand.
3: And another thing I like about poetry is that it allows a person to express deep feelings or convictions which might not find expression otherwise. And poetry, I think, is kind of an accepted medium for such thoughts.
1: You've been teaching English and literature for many years with various age groups. I know that when you were my teacher, I was in secondary school. Is that more frustrating dealing with teenagers than, let's say, college students?
3: I think so, because I think there's a maturity level in which a person starts to appreciate philosophy, and a lot of times poetry does express philosophy, and sometimes young people aren't quite ready for that. I find myself, as I have matured, I hope I have anyway, it seems more meaningful to me to read something like that that makes sense and expresses a philosophy of life, because a lot of times poetry does that. Think of Robert Frost and some of the things that he has written. They do teach a lesson, and I think the earlier a young person is exposed to this, they can kind of catch a glimpse of what it's all about. But, you know, if you just take a teenager who has not had much exposure to that, a lot of times it doesn't make a lot of sense to them, and they just kind of brush it off. So it does take some education.
1: The poetic form has existed, it seems like, for millennium.
3: Yeah, it does.
2: Now, Sandra, there are different rhythms, cadences, or whatever you want to call them in poetry. Is that kind of like music? You know, different kinds of music will bring out different emotions and things. Is there a purpose, or like if you're wanting to write a poem about something, does it help to choose the cadence or the rhythm? Does that have anything to do with it, or is it just something, whatever happens?
3: I don't know that I can totally answer that for everyone else. I know my own style of poetry tends to be traditional and consistently that way, you know, of rhyme and rhythm.
2: Mm-hmm.
3: And I tend to write in quatrains where the rhythm is in like four beats to the first line, three to the second,
2: yes,
3: four to the third, and then three to the last. So it's 4-3-4-3. That's the pattern that I usually follow, although I have done like 3-3-3-3. But I seem to fall into a comfortable mode of being able to insert the amount of words that I need to express myself when I use the 4-3-4-3 pattern.
1: You've compiled your poems into three books, I understand.
3: Well, actually, two for the moment, and I'm actually working on towards a third one if that materializes.
1: All right. The one I have in front of me is called Of Butterflies and Men.
3: Right.
1: Poems to Ponder. Why this book and its contents?
3: As I look through the content of my book, the poems are largely didactic in that they are teaching poems. There's usually a point to them.
1: Okay.
3: And so the pondering, I guess, is an invitation to think about the message in each poem.
1: Describe the title for us and why it.
3: I think that kind of came from the title poem in the book, which is called Of Butterflies and Men. And, of course, everyone's heard of Mice and Men. As a book, as a novel. The first poem in the book actually deals with this subject of butterflies and man, and so I decided to name the book after it.
2: You know, it's interesting, the word you use, ponder, which is a favorite word of mine, but that's what drew me into enjoying poetry in college. You know, most of the authors were dead, so we weren't right or wrong on it.
3: But right.
2: We got
3: right.
2: to really think and dig into that, and that became quite enjoyable for me.
3: Sure, because you were interpreting
2: mm-hmm.
3: and putting your own slant and meaning to what you thought he meant. So you became a part of it, essentially. The book is actually in 5 sections.
2: Okay.
3: And I have selected some poems I thought I would share with you.
2: Could you do that right now? Give to us some of the ones you have selected from your book.
3: The first section in the book is called Reflections on Life, and it expresses just a general philosophy, my philosophy, I guess you'd say, or my perspective on life. Let me share with you the title poem, after which I named the book, of Butterflies and Men.
2: Mm-hmm.
3: They say that a butterfly bright isn't yours unless it returns when it's freed. If this wisdom applies to people at large, its counsel we do well to heed. There's an unwritten code that's simply implied, which suggests if you hang on too tight, you lose in the end both children and friend, though you grasp them with all of your might. Attachment is subtle, respect must be earned, and people were made to be free. If force is applied, independence denied, it ends in futility. For what could you say to brighten the day? What could you possibly do if all of the friendships you held when released never returned to you? For friendship is fragile, in need of regard, and thrives when freedom is given, but it shrivels and fades when coercion parades and vanishes when it is driven. So open your hands. Let the butterfly go. It never was yours to keep. And if it returns and chooses to stay, you'll have a love that is deep.
2: What I think is very special about this poem is that it reflects attitudes and realities
3: yeah.
2: of the life, whatever, wherever you're from, whatever one's background is, geographically, ethnically, or otherwise. You know, countries have acknowledged the place of poetry in their heritage by having a poet laureate or someone along those lines, and that may be even unique among the appreciation of the written arts. How do these poems come to you? Do you wake up at night? Do you say, okay, I want to write a poem about this, or are you pretty dependent on the way the wind blows, or what?
3: Well, that's a good question, and I've had other people ask me, and it can come from many different sources. Yes, I have awakened at night, much to my husband's chagrin, and have run to the computer or to the bathroom to scribble down a note so I wouldn't forget it by morning. Or other times, there will be a situation. For instance, I love to write about weddings, and when I go to a wedding, I have written one called The Wetting Day
2: mm-hmm.
3: because it rained
2: yes.
3: and, you know, almost ruined the wedding.
2: Mm-hmm.
3: And then I wrote one called The Sweating Day because it was so hot. And, you know, it's just situations. It's an idea. It's even a phrase that will come through my head, and I'll think, oh, I could take this somewhere. I could run with this.
2: Mm.
3: So it comes from many different places. And
2: mm-hmm.
3: I just kind of have fun playing with the words. I had an aunt that was dying of cancer 2 years ago. And I wrote poems to encourage her in a spiritual way. And she seemed to enjoy them so much, and it seemed to give her a lift, that I thought, you know, I've written so many of these, I might as well share them. Maybe other people would enjoy them too.
2: Sandra, we have time for one more, and I'd like to pick it out.
3: Okay.
2: On page 54 of your book of Butterflies and Men, it's called If I Had Known.
3: And
2: I wondered if you would read that to us.
3: Sure. If I had known the trouble that would come to you today, I could have offered words of hope to cheer you on the way. If I had known how weary your heart with care had grown, I could have spent some time with you when you were all alone. If I had known the anguish a word of mine had brought, I could have held my careless tongue or better words have sought. If I had known the sorrow with which you said goodbye, I could have held you closer then, your unseen tears to dry. If I had known the comfort a word of mine might bring, I could have said it willingly and caused your heart to sing. Let not these words be spoken, neglected thus condone. I would have done things differently if I had only known.
2: We've been talking with Sandra Haynes. Book is of Butterflies and Men, Poems to Ponder. If you're interested in a copy of this book, please write us. You'll hear the address at the conclusion of this program. Thank you, Sandra.
3: You're very welcome. Thank you for interviewing me.
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1: Joshua 1:9. Have not I commanded thee? Be strong and of a good courage. Be not afraid, neither be thou dismayed, for the Lord thy God is with thee whithersoever thou goest.
2: In this particular series of the More Than That podcast, we look at the Christian community. It is easy to ignore the church, but the Bible is written not just for the individual, but also for the people of God as a united whole. As we discuss, we will discover that our communities can be and are so much more than our previous perceptions. Hello, welcome back to another episode of More Than That. I'm very excited today because I have a special guest with me. We're going to be doing a little bit of interview and also just a little bit of studying the Bible together and discussing some ideas. But I'll let him introduce himself and give you an idea of what he's been doing for the past years.
3: My name is Pastor Dean Corden, and I have been in ministry about 35 years as an elder in church, pastor of a church, as administrator over churches, and I've been very grateful to do that. It's been the best years of my life. And Michael, I'm excited that you've invited me to come and help address, talk about the topic of community of believers.
2: Yeah, I'm glad you brought that up, actually, because that is what we're going to be talking about a community of believers. I think one thing this past year has showed us through COVID, through everything that's been going on, it's been a year that has revealed what's already inside of a community. So if we're a part of a church or a community that's begun fighting because of COVID or tearing apart, that's not necessarily something new. It's just revealing something that's been there. The same way for churches that have pulled together that have grown closer through this year, it shows what's already been there. So, and it showed that there are lonely people, there are isolated people, there are people who have gone through a lot of struggles. So during this time, I think to understand what a community is, to understand what God has in store for us as a church at large, we need to understand what the Bible is saying about this. So we're going to start off just by talking about a little bit about what the purpose of community is. What even is the idea behind it?
3: You know, it's interesting to me that some of our favorite stories in the Bible are stories like Daniel in the lion's den, and individuals who stand up for their faith, and we appreciate and applaud that courage. But those aren't what the whole Bible's about. Mostly the Bible is about communities of people living together in family setting, in children of Israel, the setting from the Exodus and how they participated together. And that is really brought to light in the New Testament, especially in the book of Acts, where when people committed to Christ, they were in a community of believers.
2: That's actually really, I've never even thought about it that way. And I think part of that has to do with just our culture in general. Being from the West, talking about community is different than talking about community from the Middle East or talking about the community from Asia, because it's already a part of the culture. It's almost inconceivable to think of yourself apart from your family or apart from, your community. But I guess, yeah, we spend a lot of time talking about those individual acts of faith. So that makes it even more important today to talk a little bit about what the Bible says about the whole church.
3: I think a good place for us to start, Michael, is in the book of Ephesians, because Paul has some verses that really bring out a community of believers, and he uses this kind of language all throughout his writings. So I'm going to turn to Ephesians chapter 4, and I'm breaking into a passage where he says, and chapter 4, verse 11, and he himself gave some to be apostles, some prophets, some evangelists, some pastors and teachers, for the equipping of the saints, for the work of ministry, for the edifying of the body of Christ, till we all come, get this, till we all come to the unity of the faith and of the knowledge of the Son of God, to a perfect man, to the measure of the stature of the fullness of Christ. He's speaking of a body of believers. He's speaking of a community of believers that would show forth the knowledge of the Son of God. Then verse 14, that we should no longer be children tossed to and fro, carried about with every wind of doctrine by the trickery of men in the cunning craftiness of deceitful plotting. So there he's beginning to lay out what the purpose of a body of believers would be. Alone, we could be tossed about from every wind of doctrine. But in a body of believers, there is protection. Verse 15, but speaking the truth in love, may grow up in all things into him who is the head, Christ. Then this is one of my favorite verses on this topic. From whom the whole body, joined and knit together by what every joint supplies, according to the effecting working by which every part does its share, causes growth of the body for the edifying of itself in love. Paul is highly exalting the body of believers. Every believer is important. Every believer has gifts that it brings to the whole body. And when the body is knit together and every believer doing his or her part, it will cause growth in the body.
2: Wow, that's powerful to think about. And I've never really thought about it or read that verse in that way, speaking about we're no longer children tossed about by the waves or all these different things. It is true, and I think it's been revealed this year, that it's hard to be alone. It's hard to, especially when you have doubts, when you have concerns, it's hard to go through those things and process those things alone, because ultimately you're just talking to yourself in your head. You need the confirmation of somebody. You need to hear them say, no, that's probably not such a good idea. You need that. And it's building up to the fullness of Christ, but that's, as you're pointing out, that's only possible in all of us being together. It's not possible to build up to that fullness of Christ alone, is what it seems like what you're saying, or what Paul is saying even.
3: Yeah, I don't think we could, and I don't think you are, I don't think we could ever make the point that nobody ever, because sometimes God calls us to isolation. I mean, think of missionaries who have gone to where there's never been another believer. And God provided for them. But I would say that's more the exception than the rule. God calls us to live among a body of believers, which will show forth the glory of Christ to the rest of the world.
2: Yeah, that's a good point about the missionaries going. I heard somebody put it this way once, talking about being alone or being together, that somebody who can't be alone shouldn't be together with somebody, because somebody who can't be alone takes those feelings of whatever it may be and projects then that on the group, and they're just building then a group to fit their own personal needs because they can't bear to be alone with themselves. So it takes... It's this strange dichotomy, because it takes somebody who can be alone to be a good part of a group of people. And I think you find that there's a maturity level then about people who go live overseas for a long time among unbelievers. They're okay being alone because they have that relationship with God. But we are called then to live. And that goes then to what we're going to be talking about next then, that being a part of a Christian community isn't really an option for the Christian, or at least that seems to be what Paul is indicating here and other places in the Bible. Is that something that you agree with or that seem to think as well?
3: Yeah, in fact, let's back up just one chapter.
2: Okay.
3: And I think this becomes very clear then that this is that being part of a body of believers, a community of believers is not just a good idea, it's essential. It is God's purpose and plan. You know, when you do Ephesians and you start out, Paul will repeat something over and over, and he will talk about a mystery was revealed to me. I'm going to show you a mystery that God has revealed. So I'm breaking into that. He says in chapter 3, verse 3, how that by revelation he made known to me the mystery, as I have briefly written already, by which when you read, you may understand my knowledge in the mystery of Christ, which in other ages was not made known to the sons of men, as it has now been revealed by the Spirit to his holy apostles and prophets. Now, when I read that and was thinking about it, I was thrilled thinking, what is that mystery? You know, we love mysteries. I mean, even in Hollywood, there's just so much on mysteries. Then he says, catching our attention, what is that mystery? Get this, verse 6, that the Gentiles should be fellow heirs. What's the next phrase?
2: Fellow members of the body.
3: Fellow members of the body. And in the New King James, it's of the same body. And partakers of this, of his promise in Christ through the gospel. So it appears that what Paul is saying, there's been a huge mystery revealed. And the mystery that has been revealed is that the Gentiles, who were enemies of the Jews, and the Jews hated the Gentiles. If ever there were two groups of people you would never put in the same body, it would be them. But the mystery is that God's intent is to take the Gentiles and the Jews to be a body of believers in the same body. Then he'll even give us the reason. So again, it's interesting that even the reason is given to us. I mean, listen to this in to verse 9, chapter 3, verse 9. And to make all see, what is the fellowship of the mystery, which from the beginning of the ages has been hid in God, who created all things through Christ Jesus, to the intent that now the manifold wisdom of God might be made known by the church to the principalities and powers in the heavenly places, according to the eternal purpose which he accomplished in Christ Jesus our Lord. So it seems to me that God has a purpose in bringing people who are at odds, who there's enmity between them. They don't like each other. He brings them into one body of believers that through his grace, he can show the whole universe what the principles of heaven can accomplish.
2: Wow. That's pretty incredible, actually. That the whole... Wow. That's almost hard to wrap your mind around, that being part of a community, being part of the church, being with people that you dislike even, is how God accomplishes the purpose of letting everybody know his power here on earth. It comes down to, do Christians basically live together in community? That really is hard to wrap my mind around, because that seems so foreign to how I usually view my relationship with God.
3: So, you know, it leads me to ask a question of, if the devil knows this too, if Satan knows this, that the unity of a body of believers with differences, dwelling together in peace and harmony, working together, everyone doing their part, shows to the glory of God to the whole universe, then what do you think the devil's purpose is going to be?
2: Right. He's probably not too happy with that. He wants to break up that unity.
3: That's exactly right. He wants to break the unity of the body of believers.
2: Huh. So then that leads me down the road of just talking about a little bit then, if we know the devil is trying to break up community, what creates community? How do we then, how do we prevent that, or how do we guard against that? What builds up a community?
3: Well, first, I think it's a good thing to consider what doesn't.
2: Okay.
3: Create unity.
2: Let's talk about that.
3: But it's a pitfall we fall into all the time. All the way from a local church to a sisterhood of churches to large organizations. We think that the pathway to creating unity is uniformity.
2: So what do you mean by that?
3: So that we will create policies that all of us will do the same thing. So if there's a difference of opinion, what we grab for is the policy book. Well, what's the policy say?
2: Okay.
3: But it never does create unity. We then just spend years arguing over the policy. What creates unity among a body of believers is the Spirit of God moving in all of our hearts. So when we reach a point of disagreement, what we need to reach for is the Scriptures and prayer. And pray that God will bring us into unity. And the devil's purpose will be defeated. Then, of course, the Bible is going to give us some guidelines of what will create unity among body of believers. And certainly I'm not going to be able to, in this session or section, to list all of them, but I would like to give us a starting point.
2: Okay.
3: So go to Philippians.
2: And when you say reach for the Bible and for prayer, I just want to clarify there, because many people might reach for the Bible to prove their point.
3: You're right. So I'm reaching the Bible to club somebody.
2: Right.
3: But this verse is going to clarify that.
2: Okay. Okay.
3: I'm going to start in Philippians chapter 2, verse 1. Therefore, if there is any consolation in Christ, if any comfort of love, if any fellowship of the Spirit, if any affection and mercy, fulfill my joy in being like-minded, having the same love, being of one accord, one mind. Now, that is the goal. Right? I mean, that's what he's laying out before us. But the point is, what you've asked, which is the great question, yes, that's the goal, but how does that get accomplished? And then it starts, let nothing be done through selfish ambition or conceit, but in lowliness of mind, let each esteem others rather than himself. Let each of you look out not only for his own interest, but also for the interest of others. So, Michael, I have a question. What do you think a body of believers would look like where the predominating spirit among us is that we look at others as better than ourselves, and we are looking out for the interest of others more than the interest of ourselves?
2: That's a great question, because there aren't many communities that are doing that. So to even to picture what that would look like is hard. But the idea is exciting then, because to have a community like that, it's something that I've been struggling to learn even now a little bit. That if I want to receive a blessing, if I want even in a friendship, a relationship between a girlfriend, boyfriend, spouses, whatever it may be. If I am looking to receive something from that, the way that happens is by me putting something into the relationship. And that seems counterintuitive. Rather than taking, though, to ultimately receive, it's better to put in, just in pure practical terms. So then even in doing that in love, then in a community, that would look like everybody sharing, bearing with each other, encouraging each other, looking out for each other. And in turn, that same thing happens to you.
3: So let me give you an example of what I think that could look like.
2: Okay.
3: So the church is getting ready to remodel.
2: Okay.
3: And they've come to the point where they're ready to talk about paint and color of carpet.
2: Okay.
3: And somebody at the committee says, well, I think that the carpet should be blue. Because, you know, royal blue, it gives an atmosphere of grandeur, and I think it should be blue. And somebody else says, well, I think it ought to be red because it reminds us of the blood of Christ, and it'll just be magnificence if it's red. It really should be red. No, blue. No, red. Blue. No, red. That's why I've seen it happen all the time. But now let's apply this. Well, I think that the carpet should be blue. Because, you know, blue and royalty, and it would just be wonderful to be blue. And, I really think it ought to be red. Because, you know, it could remind us of the blood of Jesus. You know, you might have a point. Could you explain a little bit more of the red? You know, no, the more I think of it, I think you're right with the blue. So tell us more about the blue. No, brother, you go first. Do you see the difference it would be if I'm esteeming somebody else better than me?
2: So the question I know is going to come from that is, do you just make yourself a doormat then that anybody can walk over you with their opinions and thoughts, that you're constantly just being run over by people? Like when do you get to express yourself? When do you get to have your opinions heard?
3: It would seem to me that the answer is going to lie in Matthew 5 through 7, which becomes God challenging us to live a life in a fallen world. But if I'm in a group that's really striving to do that, how would I become a doormat? Because every person in the group would be valued. Mm. And what he said in Ephesians, every part doing its part. So it would be that you would want to know what I'm thinking, and I would want to know what you're thinking. Trusting and believing that God is going to work through the body to accomplish his will. The moment I believe I'm becoming a doormat, the temptation's going to become to defend myself and to demand my rights and demand to be heard. Then what is being reflected? Is it the body and the spirit of Christ being reflected? Or is it the person who defends themselves the best? Now, Caiaphas and those religious leaders in Christ's day wondered the same thing. I mean, didn't they say, if this man, meaning Jesus, if he continues on, everybody's going to follow him. And if they do, we will lose our place. They had the same question. And I'm going to suggest that in a body of believers that's living to the principles of heaven, a body of believers who's showing the glory of God will require us to die to self.
2: That one kind of hurts a little bit then, because then to hear or to understand then that we could be upset with people following Christ because we lose position or we lose influence or we lose whatever it is. That's a scary thought.

0: that's a hard thing to do. That requires a miracle in of itself and on an individual level to say, I'm going to enter into this relationship trusting that God has my best interest at heart. I'm gonna put my trust in this community. I'm gonna set aside my own needs, trusting that other people will fulfill or will look out for me.
1: You know, it really is an impossibility. And yet that's what we believe in, right? Don't we believe in a God of impossibilities? That God and Jesus really can care for me, and that the Lord can protect me to give me the freedom then to look out for somebody else, that I would care for them, that I would set aside my own wants and desires to help somebody else reach a fulfillment. I agree that it is appearing an impossibility, but I think God is still asking us to do that. In fact, in John 17, Jesus would say this, which probably is going to transition us into another segment on this. But in John chapter 17, listen to this. I'm sorry, I'm not having a long pause, but I just need to find... Listen to this. This is the longest prayer recorded of Christ, starting with verse 20. I do not pray for these alone, but also for those who will believe in me through their words. Now, that's important because we could say, well, he was praying for the disciples, but he's praying for more than his disciples. He's praying for all of us. Get this, that they all may be one, as you, Father, are in me, and I in you, that they also may be one in us, that the world may believe that you sent me. Now, the church has all kinds of approaches to the world to help unbelievers become believers. We have books written on it. We form whole organizations to address the issues of helping believers become, or non-believers to become believers. And I think all of that is important. But the bottom line, Jesus says that I'm praying that the body of believers will be one, as the Father and the Son are one. And when the body of believers is one, the world will believe that God sent his Son. Why? Because it takes a miracle for that to happen. And when the world sees that happen, they will see a miracle as important as creation itself.
0: Yeah, because at that point, it is a new creation. It's a whole act of creation again to see, in the terms of Paul, Gentiles and Jews being brought together. That's powerful. And it makes that clear in Ephesians chapter 2. Because there, Paul is addressing specifically the building up of believers, the building up the body of believers. And he says in Ephesians chapter 2 that those who are far off are being brought near by the blood of Christ. Wow. And then again, talking about the body of believers, that we're all brought together under the cross.
1: Wow.
0: So then to see a community grow closer together, to see a community treat each other in a loving manner, to treat each other with respect, to lower the individual in order to serve another individual, that's only done through the blood of Christ. Because that's what we've been talking about, that it's Christ who has first given us the example, who he has lowered himself, lower than the angels, lower than what his position was, to serve us. And in doing so, he's made it possible for us to serve each other.
1: So, you know, Michael, that takes me back to what the million-dollar question is. Wouldn't we just become a doormat? then I'm saying, well, I

0: then we have to go to Christ's last night and day on earth, the crucifixion, and begin to hear his words. When he says, when Pilate says, "Do you not know that I have the power to put you to death?"
1: Mm-hmm.
0: And Jesus' answer was to him, "Oh, please, please don't do that. Oh, please spare me." But it wasn't that. Jesus' answer was, "Do you not know that right now I could call 12 legions of angels here and they would fight for me? But this kingdom of the world is not my kingdom."
1: Hmm.
0: His plan worked, and how do I know it worked? Because it gets worse. He's beaten. He's spit on. He said, "Prophesy, say who's hitting you." He's nailed to a cross. He doesn't resist. Is he a doormat? It sure looks that way. All the way up to, "Father, it's finished. Into your hands I commend my soul." But the next day, at the dawning of the day, when Jesus comes out of that grave, he is not a doormat.
1: Hmm.
0: He is victorious. He then proves that everything he did, he volunteered and was doing it for the sake of someone else. Jesus is never a doormat. He is conquering king.
1: Hmm. And as we close off this section, then, that becomes the question for each one of us then, isn't it? In service, are we willing to appear less than in the eyes of other people? Are we willing to look like fools almost? People mocking us, people thinking less of us. Are we willing to take up the same cross that Christ did and serve one another in community?
0: You know, Michael, in another segment, maybe you and I should take up the topic of the Sermon on the Mount and application to a body of believers.
1: Thank you so much for joining in for this episode of the More Than That podcast. As I mentioned earlier, this is the beginning of a series. So please join us next time for part two, where we'll explore the practical implications of what it means to live in a body of believers.
2: A friend of mine had winterweed, which was further along in the spring than normal. The problem was that it got down to 28 degrees during the night. "Is there damage?" I asked. His answer was, "We'll see." It wasn't headed out yet, but the flag leaf was out, so knowing the result was a matter of time. If you have a small garden and expect a frost, you can cover it to protect it. But that doesn't work with hundreds of acres of wheat. On earth, we live in an environment where moral coldness of heart is taking a toll on people. People cannot survive the coldness when God's principles of love are violated on a major scale. The coldness and cruelty of sin simply destroys us. We would be gone forever if it were not for the protective covering righteousness of Jesus. It is a blanket he offers to the whole world. It is up to us individually to accept the covering and be saved for eternity. The question is, will you? This is Rod Bieber with Seed Time and Harvest.
3: You're listening to The Christian Working Woman, and I'm Mary Lohman. Recently, I completed a study of a book by Ray Johnston entitled The Hope Quotient. I really recommend this book because Ray presents a compelling case for the importance of building our hope, maintaining our hope, making sure our hope is not crushed by life. And this week, I'm talking about unleashing the power of hope in your life. Just think of the days when your hope has been dashed. It makes you want to give up. It saps your energy, drains your enthusiasm, and if you're not prepared to build your hope, to unleash hope even in the face of disappointments, you're going to find yourself sitting on the sidelines of life, discouraged, depressed, way too often. Let me begin by making sure we know what this hope is and what it isn't. First, this hope is much more than an emotion you feel. It's not wishful thinking or blind optimism. The kind of hope we're focusing on comes from God through Jesus Christ, so you need to be a Christ follower in order to tap into the hope that he gives. You unleash this hope through the power of Christ in you. It's not something you just work up on your own. It requires more power than you have in yourself. But if you know Jesus as your Savior, you have what's required to unleash hope in your life through the Holy Spirit and through Scripture. Sadly, however, many Christ followers are not unleashing hope in their lives, and they live in a state of discouragement and quiet desperation. Would that describe you? If you're not doing what you need to do to keep hope alive in your heart and mind, you're missing one of the greatest gifts, one of the greatest advantages we have as Christ followers. We read in Hebrews that we have this hope as an anchor for our soul, firm and secure. Now, an anchor is something that holds a boat or ship in place and keeps it from moving. Hope for a Christian provides an anchor of strength and support in the midst of this stormy world we live in. Hope's the thing that will keep you from going under. I want to share some very practical and biblical advice from this book, The Hope Quotient, which I believe will help you begin to understand the importance of unleashing hope in your life and give you some tools to make that happen. So I hope you'll plan to be with me again tomorrow as we identify two things you can do to unleash hope in your life in a new and exciting way. Copies of these devotionals are always available to you on our website at ChristianWorkingWoman.org. I hope you'll be with me tomorrow.
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1: John 12:44. Jesus cried and said, "He that believeth on me believeth not on me, but on him that hath sent me."
2: All right, welcome back to another episode of the More Than That podcast. So happy you could join with us today. We're just going to get right into it because we're excited to talk about this next installment in the series. We're just picking up. Last episode, we talked about Isaac, the story of his life, what it means for us, and how God has a place for us. And we're just going to pick right up right away with his son Jacob and Esau, his sons, and just to kind of see the relationship there, and specifically to follow the life of Jacob, because something pretty incredible happens between him and how he develops his own relationship with God apart from his father and grandfather at that point.
3: So we're going to look at Genesis chapter 27, and that's going to break into the story. Isaac is an old man now. Jacob is a man, his brother Esau. Now, what's interesting to know is Jacob and Esau are twins.
2: Yep.
3: And there's a whole story around that. And when they were being born, Esau is the one who is born first, even though it's twins. Jacob is right there. Now, the laws of the land say that there's a birthright or there's a blessing. It would be comparable today. You would say there's a will.
2: Mm-hmm.
3: And in their time, the will was, or the birthright, the blessing, had two aspects. One aspect was actually material. Assets, actual money, flocks, herds. The other side was spiritual. Now, you can read about the stories of Jacob and Esau and how they kind of went back and forth of wanting the birthright. You remember that Jacob was he cared for the flocks.
2: Uh-huh. A gentle soul.
3: Esau was a hunter and would go out, and his father loved him going out and finding game, coming back and fixing it for him, and he just loved that. I guess he felt like Esau's manly and strong. Jacob seemed to be a little unnoticed. And one day Esau came in. He hadn't been too successful on the hunt, and he was hungry. And Jacob was fixing food. The Bible even says what he was fixing. Basically, it was a bowl of lentils. Now, I like lentils okay, but I wouldn't say that makes the top five of my favorite right. foods. But Esau comes in and says, "Oh, I'm starving. I need something to eat." Jacob, his twin brother, "Would you give me something to eat?" And Jacob says, "Yes. I'll sell you a bowl of lentils for the birthright." What does that say about the relationship between Jacob and Esau?
2: It's strained at that point.
3: It is strained. In other words, there is tension in that family.
2: And it seems like, at least from the little we know from the text, it could have been caused greatly by the parents. It says that Isaac loved Esau in the verses before that, but Rebekah loved Jacob. It makes it a clear distinction that one loved the other and one loved so there is some favoritism being played here on both sides, and it automatically just sets up the brothers against each other.
3: That's true. And it gets played out.
2: And for such frivolous things. Isaac, it says that Isaac loved Jacob because of what you said, that he provides game. And it's like, that's just such a superficial thing to now choose a favorite because he's able to hunt or whatever it may be anyways.
3: Yeah. Well, it shows the tension that's in the family. And then you get to chapter 27, which is a fairly long chapter. And there's lots of detail. And I don't know that we're going to read this chapter, other than I want us to understand that as we tell the story, we're going to be sticking very close to the Bible. People should read it for themselves. But Jacob is not, I want us to get, this is an illustration of what happens in Hebrews. Jacob isn't the focal point. It just seems that way. The focal point is really the grace of God and what that means. So if somebody said, oh, when we hear the story of Jacob, oh, the conclusion that I draw from Jacob's story is that it's okay to lie.
2: Right.
3: I think you're missing the point.
2: Right.
3: That'd be like David and Bathsheba, where David takes another man's wife. And the conclusion of that story is, well, it's okay for a man to take other men's wives.
2: Right.
3: I think you've missed the point. The point is the redeeming power of forgiveness and repentance that God can bring to a human life.
2: Mm-hmm.
3: Well, the story is Isaac is old. His eyes are dim. He can't hardly see. And he thinks he's going to die. So he says to Esau, Esau, go out and get me that game that I like so much. And prepare me the food that I just love. And when you do that, I will bless you. That's meaning he's going to give him the blessing of the birthright, which means that the vast majority of Isaac's wealth goes to Esau, plus the pronouncement of the covenantal blessings.
2: So would you say at this point that this is somewhat in opposition to the will of God already? Because when Isaac and Jacob were born, not Isaac, and Jacob and Esau were born, there's a pronouncement from God that God says that the two peoples will be separated, Isaac or Esau and Jacob, and one people shall be stronger than the other. The older shall serve the younger. God is already saying what's going to happen, but it seems like Isaac is trying to prevent what God has said from happening. Like, no, if you do this, go get the game. I'm going to bless you anyways, knowing already that God has already said that the younger is going, the older is that's going to serve the younger.
3: Now, that's interesting, isn't it? I wonder how many times that we really know. I mean, have you ever had the experience of, well, I wonder if God thinks I should do this or not? And you in the back of your mind fully well know.
2: Right. It shouldn't happen.
3: It shouldn't happen.
2: Right.
3: But you reason and talk yourself and reason into it. Right. That's exactly what's happening. Well, Rebecca overhears that. So when Esau leaves, she runs and gets Jacob. Again, this is an illustration of what kind of family dynamics are happening here. That she runs and gets Jacob, and says, Jacob, Isaac, your father, is going to bless Esau. Quick, go get a lamb, kill the lamb, bring it to me. I'll fix the food. I can make it taste just like what Esau does. He'll never know the difference. Then you go in and give it to him. Tell him you're here. Give him the food. He'll give you the blessing. Man, what kind of advice is that? But there's some family dynamics happening.
2: Mm-hmm.
3: Now, by rights, I would think Isaac would just flat out say, no. I am not going to do that.
2: Jacob.
3: Thanks. I am not going to do that. But he doesn't. He says, well, I can't do that because I'll get caught. Because Esau, his clothes are different than mine. And he's got hair all over his arms. He's a hairy man. And I'm smooth in my skin, I'll get caught. you know, when you're reasoning with temptation and you're thinking of all the reasons you shouldn't do it is because you're going to get caught, you're going to do it.
4: Right.
3: It'd be better just to say, no, this isn't God's will. But you know, he does it. She makes the food. He puts a skin of an animal on his arms. He puts Esau's clothes in. He goes in to Isaac and says, I brought you the food. And Isaac says, wow, that was fast.
2: It's like Little Red Riding Hood.
3: Yeah.
2: Grandma, what big.
3: It's true. That is true. And he says, yes, the Lord worked a miracle, brought a deer to me right off the bat. So eat and bless me. And Isaac says, wow, come here. So Isaac goes over and Jacob goes over and Isaac reaches out, fatherly embrace, touches his skin, smells his clothes, and says, wow, the voice is Jacob's, but the smell of the clothes and the touch of the arms is Esau.
2: And it's just, it is interesting to me at this point, and you can tell me if you think this is reading too much into the text, but Isaac is basing who he's going to bless based on his own five senses, basically, that he can smell and he can somewhat taste, or he can smell the food as well, and he can feel Isaac, or he can feel Jacob, the hairy arms from the animal, and based on that, he's going to bless whoever's in front of him, rather than listening to the voice of God, rather than questioning and asking, is it God? Not only that, even beforehand, God, who do you want me to bless? Who should the covenantal blessing go to next? Where should my wealth go to next? Rather than listening to any of that, he relies on his own senses to tell him who his favorite son is and who he wants to bless based on that.
3: It's true. And I think the good question then, Michael, that you're bringing out that we should ask, how much of our experience, our Christian experience, is based on our senses versus based on the Word of God?
2: Mm-hmm.
3: Oh, you know, I love that sermon. Or, oh, I love this music. Or, oh, those things aren't bad. But is our experience based on the Word of God, mm-hmm. or is it based on our senses?
2: Right. And I just can't get over it. He knows. I believe he basically knows. He's like, oh, I can hear Jacob's voice here, but he wants so desperately to bless Esau over Jacob that he's going to believe anything in order to believe it's Jacob. But he hears his voice. He knows it's too soon for the game to be back, all these different things. And just his own desires get in the way.
3: You know, when all this story is playing out, God is present.
2: Mm-hmm.
3: What does that say about God, that he stays with us when that kind of dynamic is happening?
2: Right. Still chooses to bless that family.
3: That speaks a lot of God, I think.
2: Yeah, and it kind of shows, even for us in today's world, the hand of God at work, because a lot of the things that happen here in Scripture, we talked last episode about Isaac and the wells that were dug and God providing a place for him. We talked about Abraham and all the things that happened with Abraham. There aren't a lot of, aside from miraculous births, having children when they shouldn't be able to, there aren't a lot of like outright miracles that take place. It just seems like ordinary day-to-day family affairs. Abraham decides to marry Hagar. There's a conflict between Sarah and Hagar, as you would expect. Isaac's life just seems, everything's kind of this ordinary daily life. But as we read and we see the events that are taking place, we can clearly see that there's a divine hand behind all of it, that there's a divine hand blessing, there's a divine hand guiding, there's a divine hand doing these things in the course of what just passes as normal family dynamics.
3: Oh, that's a great, great observation, great point. Well, ultimately, Isaac eats the food, lays his hands on Jacob, and gives him the blessing, which passes the birthright. As soon as Jacob goes out, Esau comes in and says, hey, I've brought you this food to eat. And his father basically says, how's that possible? I just ate. And Esau's saying, what did you just eat? What just happened here? And Isaac explains to him, well, I ate and then I blessed. I gave the blessing. And Esau then cries out, then bless me also. Give me a blessing. But I think realization hits Isaac. And he says, I've given the blessing.
2: Mm-hmm.
3: And he does bless Esau, but it's not the birthright blessing.
2: Not the birthright.
3: Now we're moving to a point in this story for this podcast. And that was Esau walks out of that tent and says, I'm going to kill my brother Esau.
2: Jacob.
3: I'm going to kill my brother Jacob. When my father dies and we bury him, I'm going to kill Jacob.
2: Mm-hmm.
3: Rebekah sees this. She goes to Isaac and says, you've got to send Jacob away. You've got to send him away to get a wife.
2: Yeah, she gives a reason for it.
3: So he can go have a wife. Isaac agrees to that. Jacob leaves, which is going to become a big point in this story.
2: And it's kind of a sad moment, too. From the very beginning, we've kind of seen Rebekah's hand at work through all of it, guiding Jacob to be the one to go in, providing the food for him, providing the clothes for him, all these different things. She provides a way for Jacob to escape by convincing Isaac that he needs a wife from not the people around him. And so she's doing all this because she loves Jacob. She loves him more than Isaac. She wants him to be prosperous. But this is the last time Rebekah's going to see Jacob. She dies before Jacob ever comes back. In her attempt to save and bless her son, she ends up losing one she loved.
3: Yep.
2: It's kind of a sad story at that point.
3: Right. Which is becoming a common theme through Genesis. Every time in Genesis that God makes a promise and we see the human try to work out the promises of God, it always ends in disaster.
2: Always ends in disaster and pain. Pain that lasts for generations, not just, I'm sad for a week. No, this is like real family pain that takes place that covers generations, spans generations because of a decision people make in order to enact the blessings of God.
3: It would seem to me that either leave the blessings of God alone or accept the blessings of God and let God work them out.
2: Right.
3: But when we try to work things out thinking that we're helping God or we're going to work out these promises, it will always turn out badly. And I believe the reason for that is because we will take the glory to ourselves.
2: Mm-hmm.
3: We will say, look at what I did. Look at what I worked out. Versus, look at what God has done.
2: Yep. Now, so far in the story, Isaac has not come out as a great father figure. And he's not come out as a great follower of God so far throughout this story. But something that should be said in his favor that the text brings out, and the reason that Isaac is mentioned in Hebrews chapter 11, it says, is because he, in faith, he blessed his sons, Jacob and Esau. One of the reasons Isaac decides not to give the bless, like he doesn't bless Esau again, is because he realizes that the words that he says, the blessings that he utters, he fully believes that God is going to honor that blessing. That when he says to Esau or Jacob, your descendants will be great, your generations will be great, God will bless you, he's doing that in faith, believing that God will uphold that promise. And so it's not just some flippant word that he can now, oh yeah, I was wrong, I'm not going to give it to him, I'm going to give it to him now, just going back and forth. No, when he says something, he believes God's going to honor that. So that's a lot to be said for the faith of Isaac, and it's the reason why he shows up in Hebrews chapter 11.
3: That's right. He has faith.
2: He has faith. And he has faith that God is going to continue blessing his family, even despite everything that's going on here. But as you mentioned, Rebekah concocts a plan, and Jacob gets out of there, and he goes to his uncle's house to find a wife. And the story kind of goes downhill for a little bit for Jacob at that point.
3: Well, the high point for us in this podcast is Jacob leaves. He leaves a liar and a thief.
2: Yep.
3: Which is exactly what his name means.
2: Yeah. marked man. Yeah.
3: So he's Jacob. At some point, as we'll talk in a later broadcast, his name is going to change, marking that his character changes.
2: Just like his grandfather.
3: So he goes out alone. So what he was wanting, just as what Rebecca is wanting, is lost to her. What he is wanting is lost to him.
2: Yep.
3: The birthright, head of the household. He doesn't even have a household.
2: All that wealth is gone.
3: He has nothing. He goes out, and the story in chapter 28 is that he goes out to a place by himself. When he lays down, he doesn't even have a place to lay down except lay his head on a rock.
2: Yeah, I never thought about that until just now. That we saw the life of Christ paralleled in Isaac, and that Isaac carries up the wood, Christ carries his cross. We also see the life of Christ paralleled right here in with the life or story of Jacob, because Jesus makes that statement that the Son of Man has nowhere to lay his head, that he has no place in this world. And so we're kind of seeing that parallel to Jacob's life now as we go.
3: Yeah, and what is becoming very powerful about this, and we'll see that very theme developed on through the children of Israel. They come out of Egypt. Jesus went to Egypt and came out of Egypt. The point is this. The story is about Jesus.
2: Right.
3: Because where Isaac failed, Jesus succeeded.
2: Mm-hmm.
3: Where Jacob fails, Jesus succeeds. Christ's life parallels, intertwines with humanity.
2: Yep.
3: And where we fail, Jesus succeeds.
2: And that goes back just to what we were just talking about. Everything seems like just decisions that normal people would make. Everything, and it is decisions that ordinary people would make. But it's all, the entire Old Testament is foreshadowing and symbolizing and paralleling the life of Christ, the ultimate sacrifice that comes. It's just amazing to see that hand of the divine hand throughout the entire story of a human history.
3: So I think where this gets really interesting is that he's on the run. He lays down, lays his head on a rock, and goes to sleep. I don't know. We've all have made mistakes. So how do you think you're feeling? You've just had to leave home. Your brother's going to kill you. You've stolen. You've lied. You're not even with family. What do you think's happening in your heart and mind when you lay down?
2: Right. You're either, it's one of two things. Either you're feeling a lot of guilt and fear, or if you're feeling a lot of indignation, like this shouldn't be happening to me. This isn't fair. All I was trying to do is be a good son, and Esau's threatening, like you make up a story in your mind to justify yourself even further.
3: Either way, it's one lousy night.
2: Yeah, it's not fun.
3: It's interesting. Because the Bible just says in Genesis chapter 28, verse 12, then he had a dream. And in his dream, he saw a ladder that went up into heaven, and the ladder came down and touched on the earth. And as he watched, angels were going up and down the ladder. Now, that's a powerful dream in the condition he's in.
2: Mm-hmm.
3: But it goes more than that. Look at verse 13. And behold, the Lord stood above it and said, I am the Lord God of Abraham, your father, and the God of Isaac. Now, you've just stolen, robbed, cheated, running for your life, and now you look up and there's God looking down on you and says, I'm the God of Abraham and I'm the God of Isaac. What do you think God's about to say to you?
2: Lightning's coming down.
3: That's what the majority of us would think, wouldn't it? That God is going to say, what in the world have you done?
2: Mm-hmm.
3: I'm their God, I'm not your God.
2: Mm-hmm.
3: We would think things like that. But listen to what God says. And the God of Isaac, the land on which you lie, I will give to you. and your descendants. Also your descendants shall be as the dust of the earth. You shall spread abroad to the west and the east, to the north and the south. And in you and in your seed all the families of the earth shall be blessed. Behold, I am with you and will keep you wherever you go, and will bring you back to this land, for I will not leave you until I have done what I have spoken to you. The promise of the birthright has now truly been given.
2: And it doesn't happen after Jacob lives 10 years of a good life. He repented. He's now not cheated anyone for 10 years, whatever it is. Literally in his lowest moment, right after he commits these terrible things, does these terrible things, that's when God reaches out and promises these things to him, promises him the blessing. That's pretty incredible.
3: It is unbelievable. In fact, it is more than that.
2: Right.
3: And that's what the theme that we're trying to bring out. God is more than we imagine. Mm-hmm. Whenever you think God's going to talk, don't assume what you think he's going to say.
2: Right.
3: Take the Bible, take the Word of God, listen to what God says. I mean, Jacob, at his lowest moment, just like you say, God is saying, Jacob, you now have the birthright. In you, in your seed, all the families of the earth are going to be blessed. I will bring you back to this place. Jacob wakes up a changed man.
2: Mm-hmm.
3: He has seen God himself now. God is saying, I have a place for you, and I will bring you back to this place, and I will never leave you until I've accomplished everything that I have said. How does Jacob know that's true?
2: He saw the same for his father Isaac.
3: He has heard the stories of what happened to his father Isaac on that altar. And he has heard the story.
2: Saw firsthand
3: Abimelech saying, I have seen that God is with you.
2: Mm-hmm.
3: And he has seen his father say, I'm going to call this place spacious because God has made a place for me. That's part of his story. And because of that, when he hears these words, it becomes more than a dream.
2: Mm-hmm.
3: He accepts that God has spoken to him. He believes it. And at that point, Jacob becomes a child of faith.
2: Absolutely.
3: He becomes a child of promise.
2: And he doesn't walk away from there perfect, because he goes on to his uncle, and there's, ironically, his uncle deceives him and with the wrong person, and he goes through that whole story, and he does some underhand things with his uncle as far as trying to get the goats and the sheep to all look a certain way, whatever it is. There's still a lot of story and a lot of progress that happens, culminating in a time we'll talk of later, maybe, or even now, of Jacob wrestling with God. And that's where his name is changed. But it all begins right here with the acceptance and realization that he is part of the promise.
3: Yeah, I think that we're going to culminate on this, and we'll pick up his name change in the next broadcast. What's Jacob's response? Verse 16, then Jacob woke from his sleep and said, surely the Lord is in this place, and I did not know it. And he was afraid and said, how awesome is this place? This is none other than the house of God, and this is the gate of heaven. Then Jacob rose early in the morning, took the stone that he had put his head on, set it up as a pillar, poured oil on it, and called the name of the place Bethel, which would bear that name. And then he made a promise to God and said, I will, from now on, all that you prosper me, you have promised to be with me. And as long as you're with me, dear Lord, I'm going to return a thank you to you. A tenth of everything I have, I'm giving to you. What becomes important to me is circumstances are different, but the lesson is exactly the same. Isaac, the promise is true. You have made a place for me. Abraham, I know that the son, Isaac, and I will come off this mountain together, even if God resurrects him from the dead. A firm grasp and acceptance of the promise of God. And now we see Jacob reaching the point in his experience, saying, the promise of God is true. I believe it. Becomes the son of promise. And the question for us today, do you believe the promises of God? Mm-hmm. Do you believe his word? If you do, you have just become a son of promise, a daughter of promise. Mm-hmm. Then rest. Rest in the Lord Jesus Christ. Accept the peace that he gives. Live according to the word of God. And you too will say, surely God is in this place.
2: Mm-hmm. Absolutely. That's the invitation that because of what Christ did on the cross, we're able to join into Abraham's family. Just very quickly, I just want to throw this in here. I'm not a parent yet myself, but this is great encouragement, I feel like, for parents. Or if you're involved in a young person's life, because all of this begins with one decision made by Abraham, that Abraham decides to follow God, Isaac witnesses that. And as a result of Isaac witnessing what Abraham did, his father, Isaac decides to follow God and has his own experience. And because of Jacob witnessing what Isaac did and Isaac's relationship with God, Jacob makes a decision to follow Christ and to have his own relationship with Christ. It really is one decision made that can change generations to come. How we relate to those around us, how we reveal God in our own lives can change the future generations to come. It can help people realize that there is a place for them, that there is God who is actually calling them and wanting to be with them and having a unique relationship with them. And that can all change just based on one decision that we make.
3: Powerful point. Thank you.
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4: Let me read to you the words of an ancient prophet and then the words of an American poet. Here's the prophet. And I will pour out on the house of David and the inhabitants of Jerusalem a spirit of grace and supplication. And they will look on me, the one they have pierced, and they will mourn for him as one mourns for an only child. And grieve bitterly for him as one grieves for a firstborn. Hey guys, how you doing? Nice to have you. I was kind of hoping you'd show up today. The children's story is what your dad is going to tell you tonight. So here's the other line. Same prophet, on that day a fountain will be opened to the house of David and the inhabitants of Jerusalem to cleanse them from sin and impurity. So that's the ancient prophet. Let me read to you the American poet. You know her, Emily Dickinson. Her poem, Of God We Ask One Favor. Some of you specialize in literature. Maybe you've read this poem before. Of God we ask one favor, that we may be forgiven for what he is presumed to know, the crime from us is hidden. Immured the whole of life within a magic prison, we reprimand the happiness that too competes with heaven. Let's pray. Oh God, we ask one favor, that we may be forgiven and freed forever. Amen. Have you noticed that we have become rather adept at categorizing sin? Thanks to the student movement that has taken conversations generally not heard in polite social circles and moved them out onto the collective conversation table, we have been categorizing in our own minds. We're never politically correct. Of course, we would never do this publicly. We do it privately. I'm talking about substance abuse. Student movement got us there. I'm talking about addictions. We've been thinking about that for a few Sabbaths. I'm thinking about sexuality, as reflected in the recent LGBT discussion or debate, depending on your perspective. Publicly, no categorization, but privately, we're doing it. In fact, the behavioral science department has wanted to make its point of what is sin or not sin. Not to be left out, the theological seminary wants to make its point about what is sin or not sin. But the truth is, we've all been making our own point. We have a category. We have a list. And the great apostle and Christian, Paul, not to be left out, he says, wait a minute. I have a list as well. A rather inspired list of sin and sinners. Actually, turns out they're all addictions. I want to go to his list because the deal about lists, as you know, they're always too short. We need to elongate the list that you're about to read. Let's add to it. We have the right to. Open your Bible with me to 1 Corinthians chapter 6. 1 Corinthians chapter 6. Paul writing to this fledgling infant church in the pagan citadel of that seaport town called Corinth. 1 Corinthians chapter 6. Paul says, let me give you a list. So here we go. 1 Corinthians chapter 6, verse 9. I'm in the New International Version. You follow along in whatever you have that has it on it, or grab the Pew Bible in front of you. 1 Corinthians chapter 6, verse 9. Or Paul writes to us Christians, do you not know that wrongdoers will not inherit the kingdom of God? No, Paul, actually, we already know that. Thank you for the reminder, but we knew. No, he says, I'm not through. Do not be deceived. Now, here he goes with his list. Neither the sexually immoral. Oh, great. Did you have to put that in right at the top of the list? Unless you're 4 years old, everybody here has been sexually immoral at some time, I suppose. Well, neither the sexually immoral nor idolaters. There you go again, Paul. He's kind of trying to rub it in on the last Sabbath of this semester, aren't you? Idolaters. Anybody who follows after something or someone that you consider greater than God. Bingo, I'm an idolater. So he says, listen, neither the sexually immoral, nor idolaters, nor adulterers, you know who those people are. Fortunately, you and me not included. Nor men who have sex with men. Well, we've heard about that a few times. Nor thieves. You mean every time I steal a little bit of your reputation on Facebook by just peeling away that piece of gossip, I'm thieving? Yep, you're in. Nor thieves, nor the greedy. Oh, I got to have more in my portfolio. I just keep amassing. Nor the greedy, nor drunkards. Oh, boy, here we go. Those are all the addictions now. Drunkards, nor slanderers. Anything I've said against somebody? Yep, you're on the list. Nor swindlers. Whoa, please. None of these will inherit the kingdom of God. Can you believe that? Of all the gall on this last Sabbath to say, none of these will inherit the kingdom of God. But you know the problem with lists? They're always too short. Come on, this is too short. Let's elongate the list. Just to be safe, let's make sure it's long enough for us all. I want to go to that little classic called Steps to Christ. One page in Steps to Christ. One paragraph. One line. I want you to catch this. Put it on the screen for you, but first put the title slide because this involves your study guide. There's a little last Sabbath of the semester study guide tucked away in your worship bulletin. Grab it out. You'll have to fill it in. Those of you watching right now, we're glad to have you. Let me put it on the screen for you. There you see it. www. That's our website. pmchurch.tv. You'll have the same study guide. You want this quote. This is the final piece, the bondage breaker. Washed in the blood for the rest of your life. Let's go. This would be Steps to Christ. There you see it on the screen. I'm reading now. God does not regard all sins as of magnitude. There are degrees of guilt in his estimation as well as in that of man and woman. Come on, we all have our categories. High, low, high, low. He has them too, apparently. Keep reading. But however trifling this or that wrong act may seem in the eyes of men and women, no sin is small in the sight of God. Keep reading. Our judgment is partial. It's imperfect. But God estimates all things as they really are. Now, here we go. The blank. Fill it in. The drunkard. There you can put any addiction you want. You want to put pornographic addiction? Put it in there. The drunkard, the pornography addict, the drug addict, the substance abuse, the prescription medicine addict, the food addict. Put any addiction you want. You know the ones that we kind of look down our noses at? Not our own, of course, but the others. The drunkard is despised and is told that his sin will exclude him from heaven, while pride, selfishness, and covetousness. Wait a minute, would you circle those three words just in case we forget to come back to them? Pride, selfishness, and covetousness. We gotta make this list longer. It wasn't long enough in Paul's. We got three more to add now. Pride, selfishness, and covetousness too often go unrebuked. But these, pride, selfishness, and covetousness, are sins that are especially, can you believe that? Especially offensive to God. For they are contrary to the benevolence of God's character, to that unselfish love which is the very atmosphere of the fallen universe. He who falls into some of the grosser sins, and you know what grosser sins are? No, you know what they are, don't you? They're the sins you don't have. Grosser sins are always the sins you don't have. So we all know that list. He who falls into some of the grosser sins may feel a sense of his shame and poverty and his need of the grace of Christ. But pride feels no need. And so it closes the heart against Christ and the infinite blessings he came to give. End quote. Isn't that something? I told you, Paul, your list is way too short. We want to add three biggies just to make sure we're all on the list. Scribble in your margin if you wish. Pride, selfishness, and covetousness. Wow. I guess nobody's left off the list. But guess what? That's the whole point. That's the whole point. The point of the gospel is to get us, the grand divine gospel, you know what its point is? To get us off that list. That's the whole point. Look at verse 11. So we just read 1 Corinthians 6, 9, and 10. Now here's verse 11. And isn't this stunning? And that is what some of you were. What's this that you're talking about, Paul? What, I just gave you a list. You were that. Some of you were that. Now we throw in pride, covetousness, and selfishness. Whoa, not, and that is what some of you were. That would actually be, and that is what all of you were. All of you have been a list. A forbidden sin. And by the way, did you notice that it's were? That the tense is were? Do you know what were means? It means past. You were on that list. You were one of those. You were practicing that addiction. You were. But the good news about were is that it's past. The were comes to an end, and now you is. That's not good English, is it? What is it? Well, now you are. I just want to see if you're ready for graduation. That's all. You were. That's past tense. But now you are. That's Paul's point. What you were, you don't have to be now. Because past is past. Present is present. Oh, mercy. And that is what some of you were. Past tense. Something changed. Something got me off of that were to are or am or is. And what is it? Another past act. For the past tense, there is a past act that gets us out of the past tense into the present. And what's that past act? Right here, verse 19. Do you not know that your bodies are temples of the Holy Spirit who is in you, whom you have received from God? You are not your own. You were bought with at a price, depending on your translation. You were bought at a price, therefore honor God with your bodies. Isn't that amazing? Past tense also. You were bought at a price. Something has happened in the past that frees me from the past and moves me into the present so that I can say, I once was that, but I'm no longer that now.

0: tense. That's the good news. Oh, look at Hebrews chapter, this is number 4, Hebrews 4, 9, 14. How much more will the blood of Christ cleanse our consciences from acts that lead to death? Cleanse. I not only bought you, I'm going to wash you. You're going to be just, whoo, look at you. Number 5, 1 John 1, 7. The blood of Jesus, His Son, purifies us. Purifies us from sin. Number 6, Zechariah 13, 1. On that day a fountain will be opened to cleanse them from sin and impurity. Cleansed, purified, past act. And finally, I love this, the Apocalypse, chapter 7, Revelation 7, 14. Those who are in heaven have washed their robes and made them white in the what? In the blood of the Lamb. We just sang this with our singers. The blood, the blood. It's a big deal in the New Testament. You know why? Because the blood gets us out of the past and into the present. So that what I am now, I was not then. And what I was then, I am no longer now.
1: Hallelujah.
0: No wonder Paul can write with such unmitigated confidence. Go back and read let's just read the whole verse 11 now. And that list I just ran by you, Paul says, and that is what some of you were. But what happened? How'd you get off of that list? Oh, keep reading. But you were washed. Somebody washed you clean. You were washed and you were sanctified. That's just the technical language, which means you're set apart for God's exclusive friendship, God's exclusive use. You belong now to God. You were washed, you were sanctified, you were justified, you were declared righteous in the name of the Lord Jesus Christ and by the Spirit of our God. Wow. You know what it makes me think of? It makes me think of the thief on the cross. You remember the thief on the cross? With the last ounce of strength that he has, he musters up that breath. He chokes out, Lord, remember me when you come into your kingdom. I'm talking about the thief on the cross beside Jesus on the cross. You remember him, don't you? Lord, remember me. And just in that split second, get this, the voice from the center cross responds, you will be with me in paradise. Can you believe that, guys? Listen. With one desperate plea, you can be moved from the list of the damned. With one desperate plea, you can be transferred from the list of the damned to the list of the saved. One prayer, one plea, you'll be with me in paradise. That is what you were, thief. Thief on the cross, that is what you were. But that is not what you are. Calvary removes the name from the list of the damned and transfers it to the list of the saved. One prayer. You got an addiction? One prayer. One Savior. Wow. Oh, come on, Dwight. Is the news really that good? It's even better. I'm going to end with this. Steps to Christ. Put it on the screen. You'll have to fill this one in as well. I love this one. If you get, this is page 62, that little classic. If you give yourself to Christ and accept Him as your Savior, then sinful as your life may have been, no matter the addiction that once held you in its iron grip, sinful as your life may have been, for His sake, you are accounted righteous. Now hold on. Christ's character stands in place of your character, and you are accepted before God just as if you, come on, finish it for me. Just as if you had what?
2: Not
0: sinned. Write it in. Just as if you had not sinned. Ladies and gentlemen, that's the gospel, the everlasting gospel. You get moved from the list of the damned to the list of the saved, from the list of the addicted to the list of the set free. I'm going to share a stunning testimony with you right now. I will prove, no, God will prove through this testimony you are about to hear, that's exactly what happens. A few weeks ago when we were setting up for this this little mini-series on addictions, Pastor Rodley, who works with our Facebook page, posted this invitation. If you have a testimony of what Jesus has done in your life, victory over addiction, would you mind sharing it with us right here?

Well, she did. And in a few moments, when we return to this table for the Lord's Supper, that final climax to this semester, she's going to stand up here with me. But I'm going to read her testimony right now. Beautifully written. I want you to listen. I want you to see how God works. This is exactly what He's promised to do for you. It doesn't matter your addiction. You won't have the same addiction, trust me. You won't have the same addiction, perhaps. Dear Pastor Nelson, my name is, and I'll introduce her a little later. My name is, and I'm an Andrew student. I'm writing to you because I saw a post on Facebook by the PMC page, church page, that asked people to share their testimonies about addictions they have or have overcome through Jesus. I have never shared my testimony before. For the last year or so, the Holy Spirit has placed a burden on my heart to share my testimony with someone. When I saw the post on Facebook, I knew that that was God's way of saying, it's time already, so here goes. So here comes the testimony. High school was a hard time for me. It's a hard time for a lot of people, by the way. You know. High school was a hard time for me. It's a hard time for most people. During that time, my home life wasn't good. My parents were fighting all the time with each other. My two older brothers, my oldest brother verbally abused me and led me to believe I was worth nothing. He was an alcoholic and a drug addict. One night, the fighting got so bad, I brought my little sister to the neighbors. When I got back, I saw my mom driving down the driveway. And in that moment, I thought, my mom has left me. Then I heard screaming. I looked around the fence and I saw my dad up against our house. My brother was running at him with a hammer in his hand. I can see the image clearly in my mind now. My mom came back. My brother didn't hit my dad. My sister stopped crying, but I didn't recover. That was the first night I cut myself. I was so mortified by what I had done that I swore I would never do it again. 2 months later, another fight between my dad and brother broke out, and I got a razor blade. And after that second round of self-mutilation, I was hooked. The cutting went on for 2 years. I cut every day. I was addicted. Depression kicked in and I began to hate myself. I blamed myself for all my family's issues. I told myself I was ugly, dumb, and incapable of any type of success. I hated myself so much, I wanted to die. Some of you know that as well. I had just about given up on God. I had prayed for my family for years, long agonizing prayers, yet my family was still being torn apart. Then one night, now listen up, then one night, God answered. I had a pet fish. It was a betta fish, and I took a liking to him. I set up a very nicely decorated bowl on my dresser for him. One day I got home from a bad day at school and work to find him dead. Now, come on, let's face it. Although he was my pet, he was just a fish. I was 17 and old enough to know that fish don't last long. And this guy was beyond dead. He was white and floating belly up on the top of the water. But it was more than a dead fish. My mom had driven away when I needed her most. My brother tried to seriously harm my dad. I was trapped in an endless cycle of addiction. I told myself I was so worthless that I couldn't even keep a fish alive. I grabbed the fish bowl and I went into my bathroom and I dumped all the contents of the bowl, including the dead fish, into the toilet, and I was about ready to flush. But something stopped me. Although I was chained down by addiction and felt like my life was falling apart, something inside of me was not dead. Something inside of me still wanted to fight. I need you to hear that. Something inside of you is not dead. Something inside of you wants to fight this. In hindsight, I conclude it was the Holy Spirit. I couldn't flush my fish. I was tired of all these bad things happening to me. Where was God? Why didn't He care? Why wasn't He helping me? So I scooped the fish back into the bowl, toilet water and all. I slammed it down onto my dresser and I began to pray for the first time in months. I don't remember exactly what I said, but I remember telling God I was sick of my life. I was tired of the fighting. I was tired of hiding my scars. I was sick of walking around acting like I was just fine. I was so weary and I wanted it to all be over. I wanted to die. Then I gave God an ultimatum. I told Him that if He really cared about me and if He really thought I was worth saving, then He would bring my fish back to life by morning. If the fish was still dead in the morning, I would kill myself. That's the deal. I cried myself to sleep that night.
Not because I was scared to die, but because I was scared that I didn't want to live. Morning came. I opened my eyes, but I was afraid to roll over and see if God had listened. I lay there for several minutes wondering what I would see. When I finally had the courage to look, I closed my eyes and counted to three and then rolled over. It took me a moment to open my eyes. But when I did, I couldn't believe what I saw. Not only was my fish alive, that would have been a miracle enough. But it was beautiful. Before it was just different shades of blue, but now it was all the colors of the rainbow. Amen. I must have sat there for an hour just staring at the fish. I knew what God was telling me. That He loved me. That He wanted to set me free. That He wanted me to see how beautiful I was. He wanted me to see that He could take me from the shades of depression and make me into a beautiful child of the King. In that moment, my chains were broken. I didn't need to fill the massive hole in my heart with cutting anymore. Just like Jesus had brought life back to the fish, He had put life back into me. He gave me victory over all my pain, addictions, and feelings of abandonment. And now this biology major turns into a little preacher. One last set of sentences. That was the day I fell deeply and irrevocably in love with my Savior, Jesus Christ. Hallelujah. I have had my ups and downs since. I felt like I was slipping away from Jesus and needed a renewal. But never again was I trapped by the addiction of self-mutilation. There are still times when life gets hard and I feel something sharp, but I don't. In those moments, Jesus is right there. He reminds me of how precious I am to Him, and then I'm filled with His love and grace. We don't have to be bound by addictions. We don't have to feel alone and abandoned. We have a bondage breaker. We have a Savior. We have Jesus. Amen. Yeah, put your hands together. Amen. That person sitting right here, when we do the Lord's Supper, we're going to have a little time for testimonies. And I'll invite her to come up. And what's Jesus doing in your life now? And that was what some of you were. Past tense. But you no longer are. Because you've been bought with a price. And you have been washed for the rest of your life. You are clean. You are clean for the rest of your life. That is the Christ, the bondage breaker, we have come to celebrate today at the foot of His cross. Let us pray. Oh God, boy, our hearts quicken just to hear the testimony. You know what? We must be very special to You. You take an ultimatum. You respond. You give a rainbow-colored fish in exchange. You save a girl. You set her free. Father, for the boys and the girls and the men and the women that long to be just as much set free, begin now with the washing clean. Wash us clean by the blood of the Savior and set us free. We pray in Jesus' name. Amen.

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5: What shall we sing now, Paul? Really helps to ease the pain.
6: What?
5: My back still stings from that whipping.
6: Here, try leaning against me. Perhaps that'll help. I can't move much with our feet in these stocks. Ow! Oh, that hurts to move.
5: Can't see a thing in this dungeon either.
6: No.
5: Would help if we could get a drink of water instead of just having it drip on us.
6: Yes.
7: Hey, huh? You two all right? You quit singing.
8: Who would sing where they are anyway, in the sinkhole of the dungeon? They must have done something really bad.
7: Who's that Jesus you men sing about?
6: Well, he is the one who is above all things. At the name of Jesus, let every knee bow. At the name of Jesus, let every knee bow. In heaven and on earth and under the earth. And every tongue shall confess

0: What's that? Everything's shaking.
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0: 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We'll all be buried in this prison.
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2: Hi, boys and girls. 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
3: This is one of the most exciting stories in all the Bible. 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
2: But I think the stories about Paul and Silas are among the most thrilling.
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4: Today's story about the young Christian church begins in Antioch of Syria, one of the Roman Empire's largest cities, which lies about 300 miles north of Jerusalem. Paul and his associate Barnabas had recently returned from their missionary adventure in the mountains of Turkey, where they had established a handful of Christian churches. After about a year in Antioch, the Apostle Paul was ready for another adventure for Jesus.
5: Look at the church here, Barnabas. It's full of life. Jew and Gentile worship together as one.
6: Well, at least most of them.
7: It hasn't been easy to bring them together.
6: No.
7: But it was worth it. I understand that some of these Jews have gone to the churches of Galatia to persuade believers there to become Jews. That's very sad.
6: I won't allow it. We must go back, Barnabas, and visit the Christians in those cities. We must find out how they're doing.
7: I'm ready to go back, Paul. You know that.
6: All right. Let's lay the plans.
7: You know, Brother Paul, John Mark has really grown a lot as a Christian since our last journey.
6: No?
7: I think we should take him along, too.
6: Mm-hmm. No.
7: He'll stick with us this time. He won't leave.
6: I can't be sure of that.
7: Well, I think I can. I am his relative.
6: We can't chance it, Barnabas. You know how difficult it was the first time. He left us when we needed him most.
7: But we must encourage and train young men like him. We must not quench his desire to be a missionary.
6: John Mark shall not go with us.
4: Holy Scripture says the dispute between them was so sharp that they parted company.
7: All right, Paul. If you won't change your mind, then I guess I'll have to take him myself.
6: Very well. I'll miss you, Barnabas. You've been like a brother to me.
7: Paul, I know that John Mark will be a credit to the Lord. You'll see someday. I'll miss you too, Brother Paul. The Lord bless you.
6: Go in peace, Brother Barnabas.
4: Barnabas took the young man, John Mark, and together they sailed for the island of Cyprus to visit the young churches. In later years, Paul and Mark would be missionaries together again. The Bible tells us very little about Barnabas after this, but we know that he continued traveling and building churches in many different places. After Barnabas and Mark left for Cyprus, Paul chose a new partner, an energetic disciple by the name of Silas. Together, Paul and Silas braved the Taurus mountain passes north of Antioch. Paul was now about 50 years old. And together, he and Silas skirted mountain gorges and crossed over roaring rivers. Finally, they came to the town of Derbe at the southeastern end of the Laconian plain. There, they encouraged the faithful believers. Next, the two missionaries walked to Lystra, where the young man Timothy anxiously waited for them.
8: Oh, Brother Paul, you've come back like you said.
6: Oh, Timothy. Oh, thank God you're all right. How are your mother and grandmother?
8: Fine. Where's Barnabas?
6: Barnabas took John Mark with him to Cyprus. This is my new companion, Silas.
8: I want to go with you, Paul.
6: We'll talk it over with the church and your mother. Often we get such good meals, Lois. You're a true mother of Israel, taking such good care of two traveling preachers.
9: You brought us the good news of Jesus. We'd give you anything.
6: Oh, then you'd give us your grandson, Timothy?
9: Yes, yes.
6: And you, Mother Eunice?
10: He does want to go with you, Paul. Yet
9: he's been studying the Holy Scriptures almost night and day, and well, he's been a strength to not only the church here, but in other towns as well.
10: He is a son of Israel, but we'll miss him very much. When will you return?
5: Well, we don't know, Eunice. It could be many years, perhaps.
10: Perhaps never.
5: Well, the journeys will be very difficult.
10: Timothy, my dear son, what do you say?
8: Mother, you know I want to do everything I can to let others know about our Messiah, Jesus.
5: You understand, Timothy. There'll be many dangers, perhaps death.
8: I understand, and I am not afraid. Jesus is more precious to me than life itself.
5: Dear sisters Lois and Eunice, you've raised a true son of Israel. And I promise you this, he'll be like a son to me. In fact, he's already a son in the faith.
4: Timothy joined Paul and Silas in their travels. They went to Iconium and Antioch and Pisidia, strengthening the young churches there. Then they faced brand new territory.
11: Well, Paul, where do we go now?
5: Ephesus, Silas.
8: That's a long journey from here.
5: Well, Timothy, I figure we'll stop at many towns on the way, so it'll take us some time.
4: First, the three missionaries tramped northward toward the far province of Bithynia. They trudged through many treacherous mountain passes and over summer pastures dotted with black-haired goats, or dusty roads traveled by camel caravans, past lakes and marshes filled with birds of every kind, and through forests where wolves and bandits kept an eye on possible victims. Often they slept in caves or under ledges or propped up against a tree trunk. When they came to wild rivers, they clung to ropes as they struggled to get to the other shore, or they hung on to inflated ox bladders as they fought desperately against the current to get across. It was a journey that wore out the strongest of travelers.
11: Paul, yeah. We've been wandering about, preaching a little here and there, but where are we actually going?
5: I wanted to go to Bithynia, but the Lord has told me not to.
4: So the small band of missionaries turned west. Gradually, the air became warmer. Green trees, fruit trees, and grape vineyards appeared. The smell of the sea tickled Paul's nose, and a smile grew on his face. Soon the missionaries stood above the famous plains of Troy. The sea lay before them. They watched the ships bob up and down in the harbor of Troas, a city on the Aegean Sea across from Greece. It was in Troas that a vision came to Paul in the night. In his dream, Paul saw a Macedonian stand there appealing to him and saying,
12: "Come across to Macedonia and help us."
4: Also in Troas, a doctor by the name of Luke joined the small band of missionaries. He became a fervent believer in Jesus Christ. Later, he would write the Gospel of Luke and also the book of Acts, both of which are in the Bible.
13: "I found a fast ship to take us over to Greece, Paul."
5: "Oh, excellent, Luke. Where will it dock?"
13: "Just outside the beautiful city of Philippi. We leave early tomorrow morning." "There's Neapolis ahead, Paul, and just over the mountains is Philippi. In a few more hours, we'll land on the shores of Greece and Europe."
5: "Greece. And beyond Greece is Rome, and then Spain. The world shall be filled with the knowledge of God as the waters cover the sea."
4: After landing at Neapolis, the four missionaries climbed several thousand feet into the mountains, past gold and silver mines, and then on the Roman highway to Philippi. It was a crowded road.
13: "Ah! There's Philippi, the city of fountains."
5: Tell me, is there a synagogue here?"
13: "I'm afraid not. Very few Jews."
8: "Look at all the pagan temples and idols. I thought Lystra was bad."
13: "You've seen nothing yet, Timothy. No synagogue, Paul."
5: "What?"
13: "But there's a small group of believers who meet by the riverside on the Sabbath."
5: "Ah, then that's where we'll start."
4: Early on Sabbath morning, the missionaries made their way past the city gate to the river. They found a small group of people, mostly women, gathered to worship the Lord.
6: Peace be with you.
10: And peace,
9: and
10: be,
9: peace be upon you.
6: The Lord our God is one Lord.
9: You are perhaps Jewish rabbis?
6: Yes, I am. I come from Jerusalem. We're strangers to this city and seek others who worship the Lord.
9: Oh, you are welcome to join us. There is no synagogue.
6: Thank you. I'm Paul. These are my friends, Silas, Timothy, and Luke, who's a doctor.
9: I'm Lydia. Would you speak to us this morning, Rabbi Paul?
6: Oh, yes, I'd be honored. We've left homes and loved ones and friends to bring you a special message. We've traveled many miles and gone hungry, been persecuted, and we're filled with joy to be able to tell you this morning about the Messiah, Jesus of Nazareth.
4: Paul told them the story of Jesus and how he fulfilled the prophecies of the Old Testament. The listeners were thrilled, and on that spot began a brand new Christian group. After the meeting, Lydia came up to Paul.
9: Sirs, I believe that Jesus is the Messiah, and I want to be baptized as he was. So do others in my household.
4: In the stream flowing nearby, the missionaries baptized the first Christians in Philippi. Lydia was a seller of purple cloth and invited the missionaries to stay in her large home. Likely, Lydia's house became the first Christian church in Greece. From there, Paul and his companions went throughout Philippi, telling others about Jesus. Among the crowds was a haggard woman dressed in ragged clothes. Several men led her about on the end of a cord tied to her neck. She often screamed out with a half-human, half-animal sound. When she heard Paul speak about Jesus Christ, she yelled out,
14: "Hey, everyone! These men are servants of the Most High God! Listen to them, everyone! They will tell you how to be saved!"
15: Poor salvation teller!
16: These Jews have come to tell us about a new way to eternal happiness!
14: No, no! These men can tell you how you can be saved! Listen to them, you fools!
16: These Jews and this fortune teller must have the same God!
15: Yeah, perhaps Apollo himself!
17: A God who makes his saved followers wild and dirty like her!
18: Paul, we must send her away.
11: What? She is a pythoness from Delphi or Pytho. A strange force of evil controls her, and men and women pay money to have her peer into their future. In fact, she is a very good fortune teller, I understand. She has several owners who share the profits she brings in.
4: A woman followed Paul around for several days and interrupted his preaching with her screams. Besides that, Paul felt that the poor woman was seeking to be free from the evil force that controlled her. One day he stopped and faced her.
6: "I command you, in the name of Jesus Christ, to come out of her, you evil spirit."
15: What's happening?
19: The fortune teller. The wild look is gone from her eyes.
6: She's free from the spirit of Pythus.
20: That preacher commanded the spirit to leave her.
10: Thank you, sir. I, too, want to become a follower of your Lord.
21: Yeah, what's going on here? This is our slave girl.
19: What's wrong with her? Come on, Pythoness, prophesy.
10: I cannot. I am free now.
21: Apollo has left her. The demon is gone.
19: That means she can't prophesy. She can't foretell the future.
21: Just a worthless slave girl. And these strangers have done it.
19: Jewish magicians, that's what they are. They teach us against the Roman laws.
21: Men of Philippi, these Jewish strangers spoil our city. They speak against our gods. Now they have robbed us of one who foretold your future.
19: Away with them. Jews are not welcome in Philippi.
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4: The mob shoved and dragged Paul and Silas through the streets of Philippi. Soon they had the two missionaries before the judges at the city forum.
1: What's the matter here? Why have you brought these two men before us?
21: Your Honor, these two men are Jews, and they've come here to cause trouble.
1: Oh, what kind of trouble?
19: Your Honor, they're teaching the people in this Roman city against our laws. They also teach of gods we've never heard about. They are Jews, ones like those the Emperor Claudius recently expelled from Rome.
1: Yes, yes. They seem to be troublemakers, all right.
2: Yeah, away with
7: them! Don't let them stay in Philippi!
1: Captain, prepare to beat these Jews with rods. Take off their clothes and tie them to the posts.
2: Yeah, beat them!
4: Before Paul could protest and claim Roman citizenship, the officers tore off the clothes from his and Silas' back and tied the two men to the posts.
1: All right, lay it on them. Don't be kind.
2: One. Two. Three.
12: Lay it on them.
2: Four. Five. Six. Seven. Eight.
4: The officers struck even harder as the mob yelled in approval. The rods struck backbones, ribs, and shoulders. Paul and Silas quivered with the painful blows which turned their backs into masses of bleeding and bruised flesh.
1: All right, that's enough. Now throw them into jail until we know what to do with them. Tell the jailer it will be his life for theirs if they escape.
4: Through the marketplace and to the outskirts of the city, the mob shoved and dragged the two missionaries, their backs burning with pain, their clothes sticking to bleeding wounds. Finally, they arrived at the prison, which was dug out of a mountain. Into a windowless dungeon at the center of the jail, Paul and Silas were shoved. The jailer clamped bars of wood around their ankles. These stocks were chained to the wall. Prisoners shackled in this manner couldn't even stand up.
24: There. That ought to hold you. You must be some tough criminals for the judge to order this.
26: We have done nothing against the law.
24: That's for the judge to decide. And me, I'm going to keep you here until they call for you. My life or yours, they said, if you escape. But as you see, there is no escape.
4: Soon night came, and the dungeon was in complete darkness. All they could hear was the curses and groans of other prisoners, and perhaps the dripping of water in the damp cell. Paul and Silas could not lie down, for their backs burned with pain. As midnight came, the dungeon grew cold, and the missionaries shivered.
27: I was just thinking, Silas. You know, I used to throw followers of Jesus into dungeons like this. Now I know how they felt. But I'd rather suffer the pain and prison and know Jesus than be free and not know him.
26: We can rejoice even here. Yeah. If we're persecuted for the Lord's sake, we can rejoice. He said so.
27: The God who made both earth and heaven, the seas and everything in them, he is the God who keeps every promise and gives justice to the poor and oppressed, and food to the hungry. He frees the prisoners and opens the eyes of the blind. He lifts the burden from those bent down beneath their loads.
4: Paul and Silas kept singing and praying. The hours passed, and midnight came.
26: Well, what should we sing now, Paul? It really helps to ease the pain.
27: Ow! Ooh, what?
26: My back still stings from that whipping.
27: Here. Try leaning against me. Perhaps that'll help. I can't move much with our feet in these stocks. That's... Ow! Ooh, that hurts to move.
26: Can't see a thing in this dungeon either. No. Would help if we could get a drink of water instead of just having it drip on us.
5: Hey, you two all right?
27: Oh.
5: You've quit singing.
8: Who would sing where they are anyway, in the sinkhole of the dungeon? They must have done something really bad.
5: Who's that Jesus you men sing about?
27: Well, he is the one who is above all things. At the name of Jesus, let every knee bow. At the name of Jesus, let every knee bow. In heaven and in earth, and under the earth.

0: Hey, what's that?
1: What's that? What's everything shaking? It's an earthquake! We'll all be buried in this prison!
2: Help us! Someone help us!
1: We're doomed!
2: Help!
3: An earthquake shook the jail. Doors were wrenched from the jams. Pins holding shackles and chains in the wall were loosened and fell out. Within seconds, all the prisoners were freed from their shackles and stocks. And before them, the cell doors had been thrown open by the earthquake. They could run to freedom, yet none of the prisoners fled. Within moments, the jailer came running to the prison.
4: Guards! Guards, bring the torches! Come quick! The prison doors are open! The chains and shackles are broken! Oh, no. They all must have escaped. I'm as good as dead.
3: The jailer drew his sword and pointed it at his heart.
4: I will not die in public at the hands of an executioner. I'll kill myself first.
3: But out of the dungeon came a reassuring voice.
5: Sir! Sir, don't harm yourself. We're all here.
4: What? Quick, soldiers, a light!
6: Yes. Yes, you are all here, but why? You could have escaped, but you didn't.
4: Please come with me. Guards, secure the other prisoners. But these two men will be at my house. Sirs, what must I do to be saved?
3: Soon the jailer cleansed the whipped backs of the two missionaries. Then Paul told him and his family how they could find peace and new life in Jesus. Before the sun arose, the jailer and his family became Christians and were baptized by Paul and Silas. Finally, with the family gathered around them rejoicing, Paul and Silas sat down to eat. But what about the judges? Paul and Silas still had to face them in the morning. Early in the morning, officers from the judges came to the jailer's house. They appeared worried and uneasy.
5: Sir, the judges send word with us that the two men should be let free. They feel that yesterday's punishment was enough.
4: Set free? Good. Oh, good, I'll tell them. Oh, here they are now. Paul.
5: Yes.
4: Silas. These officers say that you are to go free.
5: Oh, good, sirs. We beg you to leave our city immediately and go in peace.
7: What?
5: You are free.
7: Why should we leave your city? Do Roman citizens have no rights in Philippi?
5: Roman citizens? We didn't know.
7: I'll tell you officers something to tell your judges. They have publicly beaten us and jailed us without trial. And we are Roman citizens. So now they want us to leave secretly, huh? Never. Let them come themselves and release us.
5: We'll tell them. Now wait here. We'll tell them.
3: Paul did not want revenge, but he wanted the judges to know that they couldn't mistreat Christians as they had done and get away with it. The Christians deserved fair protection, too.
4: Well, Paul, here come the judges.
7: Oh.
4: And very red-faced, too.
8: Good men, we have made a terrible mistake. We beg you, do not report this to Rome. We did not know you were Roman citizens.
7: You must remember not to treat Christians in this city like you have.
8: We will, sir. But you must understand the anger of the people. So please, sir, we advise you to leave our city. We fear another riot.
7: We will leave, but when we're ready. We don't wish to stay where we're not welcome. But before we leave, we must say goodbye to our friends.
3: Paul and Silas went back to Lydia's house. There they met with the Christians and encouraged them.
7: Dear friends, Silas and I hate to leave you, but Timothy and Luke will be able to stay with you for a while longer. Treat them well, for they love you. I pray that God our Father and the Lord Jesus Christ will give each of you his fullest blessing and his peace in your hearts and your lives. You can be sure that Silas and I will pray for you often.
3: Silas left Philippi, the city of fountains. Behind them, they also left a new Christian church that would grow and be a constant encouragement to Paul. Years later, Paul would write a special letter to this church. Today you can find that letter in your Bible. It's called Philippians. As you read this letter, I think you will feel how deeply Paul cared for this young church. I think you will also find much that can make your life more joyful and rewarding. Ahead of Paul and Silas lay many other adventures, but they had planted the cross of Christ in Europe, and nothing would be able to hold back the good news of God's love given to the world through Jesus Christ.
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9: Well, that's all we have time for today.
0: Bye, everyone, and God bless you.
10: This has been Your Story Hour. Building for a better tomorrow.
9: This is Aunt Carol.
10: And Uncle Dan saying,
9: Goodbye, everyone. See you.

0: Statues everywhere. Statues of gods, deified heroes of history, poets, magnificent architecture and paintings. Now, these people are not ignorant. Their senses must be entranced by the very beauty and splendor of art. Just to build the temples and sanctuaries would involve untold expense. Victories of armies, deeds of men are commemorated by sculpture, shrines, and tablets. With all their intelligence, talents, and culture, they are ignorant of the true God. Oh, what a pity. Even the marketplace is studded with works of art.
1: Admiring our city?
0: Oh, admiring it, and feeling sorry for it, too.
1: Sorry for Athens? It is the world center of learning, culture, art, beauty.
0: Also, I imagine, licentious living.
1: Oh, we have good times.
0: World center of learning, I believe you said.
1: Do you deny that that is true?
0: Oh, no.
1: Well, if there's anything you wish to know about anything, ask Athens. Someone here will be able to tell you.
0: Anything, perhaps, except one thing.
1: We lack knowledge in one area.
0: You are ignorant in one area, yes.
1: Well, I'll have to find out what that area is, if indeed there is one, and then I shall study and become knowledgeable in that area. I must inform you I am a learned man. I am a Stoic philosopher. Who and what are you?
0: Of myself, I am nobody and know nothing.
1: Just what I thought, a babbler.
0: God himself taught me. Through him and his spirit, there is no end to the knowledge I can impart.
1: Ah, now you interest me. This area in which I am ignorant, what, pray tell, is it?
0: You, sir, and all of Athens are completely ignorant of the true God.
1: And which god may that be?
0: You have an altar in your beautiful city dedicated to him.
1: We do, yet we know nothing about him. Ridiculous.
0: I saw the altar and the inscription thereon. It reads, "To the unknown god."
1: Ah, yes, you know about the unknown god.
0: I do.
1: Well, if this be true, then there is probably no limit to your knowledge. I shall have to look into this matter. Shall we meet here tomorrow at the same time? I'll have with me other philosophers.
2: The great men of Athens were not long in learning of the presence in their city of a singular teacher who was setting forth doctrines new and strange.
1: Fellow philosophers and learned men in all fields of knowledge, I have talked to this man you speak of, and I wish to say that he is knowledgeable in many fields of learning. I would suggest that we invite him to a hearing on Mars Hill.
3: A hearing on Mars Hill?
1: We'll have poets, artists, scholars, and philosophers in all fields present to question the man and judge his merits. Agreed?
4: But Mars Hill, only important philosophers speak there.
1: Well, exactly, and this fellow would look out of place there.
4: He's probably just a nobody babbler trying to set forth some strange, non-existing god.
1: Well, we will have present knowledgeable men in all fields of learning. It will take them but a few minutes to discover if he is or is not a mere babbler. I must warn you, sir, that the present are the most learned scholars and intelligentsia in the world, and your status as a savant will be discovered in a matter of minutes. I must also warn you that Socrates himself, because he set forth strange gods, was condemned to death. Having told you these things, I now invite you to present your case.
4: He bears himself well, doesn't seem to be awed by a learned audience.
1: I told you he was no novice. I have an idea he will match logic with logic, philosophy with philosophy, and eloquence with eloquence.
0: You men of Athens, you have asked me to explain certain strange things you have heard and the new and strange doctrine which I have spoken about to some of you. I perceive, men of Athens, that you are very religious.
4: He isn't afraid to speak out.
0: As I have observed your devotions, I noticed an altar with this inscription, "To the unknown God." To the unknown God. Can it be that with the knowledge of all of you combined, there is one thing of which you know nothing and admit it? A God. An unknown God. In worshipping this God about whom you admit you know nothing, you are worshipping the God whom I represent.
4: He knows how to attract attention. Even I am now anxious to hear the rest of his presentation.
0: The god that you call unknown is the god of creation. Your temples, your highways and byways are crowded with statues and idols who have no life. They are controlled by human power. Human hands formed and made them. They move only when the hands of men move them. Therefore, those of you who worship these gods are in every way superior to the gods you worship.
1: It's logical.
4: I never thought of it that way.
0: The god of creation, whom you have styled the unknown god, is a god independent of man, needing nothing from human hands to add to his power and glory. The god of creation made the world and all things therein. The heavens are not large enough to contain God. How much less are temples made by human hands? To borrow an expression of one of your own poets, in him we live and move and have our being, for we are also his offspring.
4: He seems to have knowledge on all subjects.
0: Therefore, being the offspring of God, we ought not to think that he can be likened unto gold, silver, or stone, and made into an image of art and man's devices.
2: The wise men of Athens were carried away with admiration for Paul's earnest and logical presentation of the attributes of the true God, the existence of his overruling providence, and his creative and saving power. Even so, this ended the labor of Paul in Athens. The Athenians preferred to cling to their idolatry, to their corruption, and the pleasures of sin.

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0: to Live with Sam. I'm Sam, and I'm here with my mother talking about health. Mom?
1: How's your radio project going?
0: It's going great. I'm on the air right now with you.
1: What do you want me to do?
0: I'll ask you a question about health, then you answer it.
1: Okay, but first, can I go brush my teeth?
0: Mom, you just told a bunch of people listening on the radio that you want to brush your teeth.
1: Well, brushing your teeth is good for your health. If you don't brush your teeth, you could get cavities or even gum disease. Gum disease causes inflammation in your mouth, and that could lead to heart disease.
0: What do gums have to do with the heart?
1: Well, my dentist told me that bacteria from inflamed gums can enter the bloodstream and cause your arteries to thicken and become clogged. Clogged arteries can keep blood from reaching your heart. So brushing is very important. I'll be right back.
0: Mom, we're on the air right now. We can't wait.
1: Exactly. No one should wait to brush their teeth. The dentist told me that as soon as I finish eating a meal, I should either rinse my mouth out with water or brush for about 2 minutes. How long is your radio program?
0: 2 minutes.
1: Perfect.
0: Wait, we're on the... Okay, my guest today just went to brush her teeth, so I'm thinking brushing your teeth is important for your heart. If you've just eaten a meal, go brush right now. You don't want to rot your teeth or have your heart stop. This is Sam with Live with Sam.
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Hey guys, this is Colton Dixon, and I would love to just encourage you today. I love that Hollywood and social media throws a lot at you guys, but I just want to remind you that you are fearfully and wonderfully made, and that you are actually made in the image of Christ. In Colossians 3:11, it says this: in this new life, it doesn't matter if you're a Jew, a Gentile, barbaric, uncivilized, slave or free. Christ lives in all of us, and that is all that matters. So no matter who you are or what you've done, just be reminded that God loves you and God cares about you and God wants the best for you. Thank you guys so much.

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0: And when the Lord had delivered Jonah from the belly of the great fish, he lay gasping on the sand, wet and sore. And he prayed and gave thanks for his deliverance. And the word of the Lord came unto Jonah the second time, saying, Arise, go unto Nineveh, that great city, and preach unto it the preaching that I bid thee. So Jonah arose and went unto Nineveh. Now when Jonah was within the gates of Nineveh, he lifted up his hands and cried in a loud voice,
1: People of Nineveh, hear the judgment of the Lord God of Israel. Yet 40 days, and Nineveh shall be destroyed.
2: Ben! Ezra, stop that chattering! Huh? Get on with your work, lads. This order of copper bowls has got to be ready for shipping tomorrow.
3: Yeah, but, Father, haven't you heard the news?
2: What news?
3: There's a prophet from Israel come to Nineveh, and he's prophesied that our city will be destroyed in 40 days.
2: What rubbish you do talk, Ezra. Now get on with your work, both of you, or you'll get a whipping.
1: People of Nineveh, repent and pray! Yet 30 days, and Nineveh shall be as dust and ashes, ashes and dust.
4: But what's the name of this foreigner, this Israelite?
5: His name's Jonah, ma'am. They say he was cast out of the belly of a great fish, and that all Nineveh's to be burned to the ground.
4: Oh, I don't like it. I don't like the sound of it at all.
1: Repent and pray! Repent and pray! Yet 20 days, and Nineveh shall cease and be no more!
6: And he says he's been sent by the Lord God of Israel, and that we're all to be killed because of our evil ways.
7: Well, it's true there's a lot of evil and wickedness in Nineveh.
6: But I don't know what things are coming to. There's hardly a man to be trusted these days.
7: Hey, what's going on out there? Why, look, Allie, there's that fellow Jonah coming right here into the marketplace.
6: Oh, let's go and hear what he's got to say this time.
1: Let me speak! Listen to me! People of Nineveh, I have come to bring you the word of the Lord God of Israel. The Lord is wroth with you because of your corrupt and evil ways. And he has commanded me to tell you that the days of Nineveh are numbered. Yet 15 more remain. Yet 15 days, and Nineveh shall be overthrown. Repent ye, for your end is near. Pray, for your last hour is at hand.
0: And word came unto the king of Nineveh, and he arose from his throne, and he laid his robe from him, and he called his chief minister to him for advice.
8: I say, your majesty, let's kill this man, Jonah.
9: But what law has he broken?
8: That's for you to decide. But my advice as chief minister is, get rid of the pest. Poison him. Or better still, throw him to the lions. And if you don't, the people will panic. There'll be rioting in the streets and bloodshed in the bazaars.
0: And the king pondered the advice of his chief minister, and also the words of Jonah, the man of God. And he caused a proclamation to be made throughout the city, saying,
10: Let neither man nor beast, herd nor flock, taste anything. Let them not feed nor drink water, but let man and beast be covered with sackcloth and cry mightily unto God. Yea, let everyone turn from his evil way and from the violence that is in his hands.
0: So the people of Nineveh believed God and proclaimed a fast and put on sackcloth, from the greatest of them even to the least of them.
1: Hear ye, people of Nineveh! Tomorrow, ere the sun set again on Nineveh, the Lord God of Israel will destroy your city utterly. Yea, even you, people of Nineveh.
0: And on the morning of the 40th day, Jonah went out of the city and sat on the east side of the city, and there made him a booth, and sat under it in the shadow, till he might see what would become of the city.
10: O Lord God, hear the prayers of the king of Nineveh and of his people. Save us, O God. Save us, and we will live forever in the ways of thy God.
0: Thus the people of Nineveh prayed. Was it too late? Or would God listen to their prayers?

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2: Several years ago, I was in Haiti with a well drilling expedition, and we were trying to dig a well on this orphanage's ground, and we went 60, 70, 80 feet into the ground, and as we broke ground, nothing came up. And so finally we had to decide to change the drill bit and go even further down. And once we got down to about 110 feet into the ground, all of a sudden we broke through this rock and water just began to explode out of the ground, and rocks and minerals and everything just began to just shoot up. And this little rock fell right by my foot. You know, the Bible talks a lot about rocks, especially in the book of Psalms, where it says, "The Lord is my rock, my fortress, and my Savior. My God is my rock in whom I find protection." And so I want to let you know that anytime you need protection, anytime you feel like you need God to be on your side, look at a rock and know that God is on your side. I'm Chaplain Kumar, and this is the 1 Minute Devotional.
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0: voice crying in the wilderness,
1: "Prepare ye the way of the Lord. Repent ye and be baptized, for the day of the Lord cometh."
2: You are a great teacher, sir, but who are you?
1: My name is John. I am he who prepares the way for the Messiah. I indeed baptize people unto repentance, but he that cometh after me is mightier than I, whose shoes I am not worthy to carry.
3: If you are not the Messiah, why do you assume to baptize?
1: I baptize in water, but in your midst is the Messiah whom ye know not, even he that cometh after me.
3: The Messiah, the promised one, the Savior of Israel. He is here now.
1: He is here.
3: Let us look around that we may find and make friends with this new king.
2: Oh, I have looked. I've been looking everywhere, but I find not the Messiah. All here are dressed in the garments of the poor and lowly. I find no one who in any way betokens royalty or rank.
3: This man from the wilderness, you think then, is an impostor?
2: Oh, no doubt about it. And I suggest that we hasten to Jerusalem and report to Caiaphas and the Sanhedrin.
3: In due course. In the meantime, I wish to question this man further. John, sir.
1: Yes?
3: You say the Messiah is among us?
1: I do.
3: Have you seen him?
1: I will, at the proper time.
3: Are you the same person whom Herod sought to kill when you were a small child? When about 12 years of age, did you appear at the school of the rabbis and confound them with your unorthodox and meaningless questions? If I remember correctly, his name was Jesus. Are you Jesus?
1: I am John, but I have heard of the events that marked the birth of Jesus and his visit to the school at Jerusalem. I know of his sinless life, and I believe him to be the Messiah.
3: These events you refer to happened many years ago. If this Jesus were the Messiah, would not he have manifested himself long before this? You hesitate, John, man of the wilderness. A doubt shines forth from thy countenance.
1: I exercise faith, believing that in God's own time the Messiah will be revealed and all things will be made plain.
3: Faith? Faith based on what? Facts? No, nothing. Absolutely nothing.
1: People of Israel, it has been revealed to me that the Messiah shall seek baptism at my hands, and that a sign will be given so that I shall know him when he cometh. Then shall I present him to you.
3: The people really believe this man.
1: When the Messiah cometh, I shall recognize in him a purity of character that I have never before perceived in any man. The very atmosphere of his presence will be holy and awe-inspiring.
4: I wish thee to baptize me. Now, please. I will follow thee into the water.
0: Thou art Jesus. Baptism symbolizes the washing away of sins. Thou hast no sin. Thou art the sinless one. I have need to be baptized of thee. Comest thou to me?
4: Suffer it to be so now, for thus it becometh us to fulfill all righteousness.
0: And John, yielding, led the Savior down into the Jordan and buried him beneath the water. And straightway, coming up out of the water, saw the heavens opened, and the Spirit like a dove descended upon him. And lo, a voice was heard from heaven, saying,
5: "This is my beloved Son, in whom I am well pleased."
1: Behold the Lamb of God, which taketh away the sins of the world.
6: You say that the man from the wilderness called the other man the Lamb of God?
3: Yes, sir.
6: He used the word lamb?
3: He did, sir. The Lamb of God.
6: Lamb. On Mount Moriah, Abraham explained to his son Isaac that God would provide himself a lamb for a burnt offering. And the prophet Isaiah used the same expression when he wrote, "He is brought as a lamb to the slaughter." What else did this man from the wilderness say?
3: The Lamb of God, which taketh away the sins of the world.
6: Taketh away the sins of the world. A lamb. Slaughtered to take away sins. Sounds like the ceremony we have in the temple of slaying a lamb to... No, it can't be. This what's his name?
3: Jesus, sir. Yeah,
6: this Jesus can't be the Messiah. It's impossible. The Messiah is to deliver Israel from Roman oppression and sit on the throne of David as king, not to be slaughtered as an offering.
3: If it please you, sir, I should like to point out a few facts. The sinner must die for his sin. Could it be, sir, that this Jesus is to be slain as a lamb to save us from sin's penalty? Perhaps he will pay the penalty of death so that all may live.
6: No, absolutely not. Don't mention such a thing again, ever.
3: Yes, sir.
6: The Messiah will be king of Israel, not one to be slain as a lamb on the altar of burnt offering. Understand?
3: Yes, sir.
6: I am high priest of Israel. The false teachings of John, the man of the wilderness, must come to an end immediately.

0: Welcome to Hope Sabbath School, an in-depth, interactive study of the Word of God. This is the last part of our series, Growing in Your Relationship with God. The topic today is an amazing one, a relationship that lasts forever. You say, Derek, I want that. Tell me how, and tell me how I can rejoice in the Lord even today about that relationship that will last forever. That's what we're going to study. So get your Bible, and we'll be ready. Welcome to Hope Sabbath School. Welcome to the team. Say hi to each other. You look great today. And we're glad you joined us too. Wherever you're joining from, we love to hear from you. Tell us the country as well, because it's encouraging to hear what God's doing around the world. Michael, thanks for writing to us from Germany. Michael says, hello, Hope Sabbath School.
1: Hello.
0: I enjoy watching Hope Sabbath School on YouTube and notice how the members of the team have grown spiritually. He gets to notice through the testimonies. Sabina, for example. Well, Sabina's here. Give a wave to Germany. Has grown in her testimony over the years. And Sabina, you'd say,
2: Amen.
0: It's true, right?
2: Mm-hmm.
0: Praise God.
2: Praise God.
0: My warmest regards to the whole team. God bless you and go on with your work. Well, Michael, thanks for writing to us from Germany. It's always encouraging to hear from each one who writes. Vicky, thanks for writing from Texas in the United States of America. And I was interested by her comment. She said, for me, Hope Sabbath School is like a good friend you long to spend time with.
3: Oh, wow. Wow.
0: I've been watching your in-depth, interactive Bible study for many years, and I still look forward to it every week. God bless you all, and thank you for doing what you do. Well, Vicki, thanks for writing to us from Texas here in the United States. We're glad you're part of our Hope Sabbath School family. A donor writes to us from my country of birth, the United Kingdom, and says, I wanted to read with a British accent, but I won't. I would like this donation to support the continued programming of Hope Sabbath School. It's a great way of reaching people with the message of hope in a God who so loves the world that he gave his son. Thank you, God. We have salvation through Jesus Christ. Amen. God's richest blessings be upon the entire Hope Sabbath School team. Amen. And a donation of $280.35.
4: Praise the Lord.
0: I suppose that's translated from pound sterling, right? Well, you know who you are. I'm sorry if I mutilated your accent. But we're glad you're part of our Hope Sabbath School family. And thank you for your generous donation. We're part of a great miracle of God. You see, Derek, could I help? 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Send us a note. God's doing something amazing, sharing a message of eternal hope with the world because Jesus is coming soon. Amen. So thank you for what you do. One last note from Roston in Zambia. Roston writes and says, I normally download your videos from YouTube and watch later on my TV. What inspiring studies of the Word of God. I share what I learned from your discussions at my local church. I've been watching your presentations for more than 5 years and hope. Oh, I like this last part. Hope Sabbath School has been used by God to lift my faith in Jesus as my personal Savior.
2: Praise
3: Hallelujah.
2: God.
3: Yeah.
0: Roston, thanks for writing.
2: Yes.
0: You know, you'd know that God's done that, but we wouldn't know. And maybe hundreds of thousands of people around the world wouldn't know unless you'd taken the time to write that being part of this interactive study has lifted your faith in Jesus as your personal Savior. Thanks for writing. Thanks, each one. This is the last opportunity, by the way, to download that beautiful resource, a free resource we have for you on our website, Steps to Jesus. It's a contemporary version of the classic book, Steps to Christ. That's in 160 languages. But this is a contemporary version, and I'm sure you'll be blessed. 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You can even share it with your friends, and it will help you as you grow in your relationship with God.
3: Amen.
0: Right now, we're going to sing our theme song. I know you've learned it. If you haven't, download it from our website too. But it's from the prophet Isaiah. 2,700 years ago, the Holy Spirit inspired him to appeal to all of us. And my wife put it to music so we could hide that precious appeal in our hearts. It says, seek the Lord while he may be found. Call upon him while he's near. Let's sing it together.

0: Can you imagine getting an email and someone saying, I just watched this program and I decided to seek the Lord while he may be found.
1: Amen. Praise God.
0: I decided
2: to follow
0: that I want a relationship with God that lasts forever.
1: Amen.
0: Let's pray for that as we study. Father in heaven, we only faintly comprehend how much you love us. Jesus, your son, came down to give a full revelation of your immeasurable and unfailing love, but we still see faintly how much you want us to spend eternity with you, not to just live a long time, but to live with one who loves us with an immeasurable and unfailing love. Oh God, may your spirit guide in our study today, that each one of us, wherever we are around the world, would say, I want to be part of that number that spends eternity with our loving God, is my prayer in Jesus' name. Amen.
2: Amen.
1: Amen.
0: We're going to start with one of the most well-known texts in Scripture, but you may be watching and say, well, I don't know anything about the Bible. So here's one. If you were to ask many Christians, what's a well-known verse? Stephanie, what would they say? Well, rather than guess, would you read John 3 and verse 16 for us?
2: Sure. And I'll be reading from the New King James Version. For God so loved the world that he gave his only begotten Son, that whoever believes in him should not perish, but have everlasting life.
1: Amen. Amen.
0: But maybe someone says, oh, Stephanie, I do not want to live forever. This place is filled with violence and sickness and death and injustice. I remember actually as a young man, I was in Sweden and someone said that I do not want to live forever. How would you respond to that? Anybody? Yes, Jason.
3: Well, that's the good thing, because God doesn't want us to live in that condition in which we are in now. He has a better future for us where righteousness dwells.
0: Amen. Oh, you're quoting a text. Would you take us there in 2 Peter chapter 3 and verse 13? But if I could restate what Jason just said, we're not talking about living forever in this sin-marred, sin-damaged world, right? It's something much better than that.
3: Amen.
0: And you were quoting from the Apostle Peter. Would you read that for us, Jason?
3: It'd be my pleasure. And I'm reading from the New King James Version. And the Bible says, nevertheless, we, according to his promise, look for new heavens and a new earth in which righteousness dwells.
2: Amen.
0: Wow, if you could summarize and say, a place where righteousness dwells, that would mean no more
3: sin.
0: Sin, no more
1: pain.
0: Killing, no more stealing, no more suffering.
4: Anxiety.
0: No more anxiety, no more death. Right? Travis?
5: I'd like to quote a verse that means so much to me when I think about heaven, and it's found in 1 Corinthians 2, verse 9.
0: Okay.
5: And it says, eyes have not seen, nor ears heard, nor entered into the hearts of men the things that God has prepared for those who love him.
1: Amen.
2: Amen.
0: And he's speaking there about his spirit, but it's also talking about what he's got prepared. Could even be what he's got prepared for us now.
1: Amen.
0: We're talking about growing in our relationship with God now and
4: forever.
0: Oh my. The psalmist in Psalm 16 and verse 11 describes in his, can I say respectfully, frail human words, what that's going to be like, Kylinda. Psalm 16 and verse 11.
6: I will read from the New King James Version. You will show me the path of life. In your presence is fullness of joy. At your right hand are pleasures forevermore.
0: Amen. I don't know where to go, but I can say, in your presence is what?
7: Fullness of joy.
0: We studied in a previous study, Kylinda, you led our study. Whenever someone is found or allows God to bring them home, there's a lot of
1: Joy.
0: In your presence is fullness of joy. Amen. Yes, Kailinda.
6: I really like that concept of fullness, of being complete, of being satiated, because sometimes if I have like a sweet treat or if I have candies, it can be like overly cloying or too sweet. But when you have a delicious meal and you feel completely satisfied with it and the sense of fullness and completion, I think that's a really beautiful aspect of joy.
0: And 1,000 years after the psalmist wrote, in your presence is fullness of joy, doesn't Jesus say in John 15 that you may have joy and that your joy may be
6: complete.
0: Yes. In your presence is fullness of joy, and at your right hand,
8: our pleasures.
6: Pleasures.
0: I'm not going to try to list them all, guys. Pleasures, and how long do they last?
4: Forever.
0: Travis?
5: You know, Derek, I was just reminded of a quote in that book, Steps to Jesus, the free gift. And I just read it just the other day with my niece. It says, all heaven is interested in the happiness of humanity.
3: Mm. Amen.
5: Oh, heaven, that's what he cares, is about our happiness. Mm. And then what an amazing thing to think that God cares about our happiness.
0: Mm-hmm. So Sabina, I see your hand. Who wouldn't want to live in a place where there is fullness of
1: joy
0: and pleasures
1: forever?
0: I mean, someone's going to say, that sounds too good to be true, right? Yeah. But we're going to read from the prophet or the apostle John, given a revelation about this place of eternal full joy and pleasures forevermore. Sabina?
9: Yes, I was just thinking, you know, I don't know if you ever had a dream that you didn't want to wake up from. I've had some of those, especially I've had once with my father. You know, he's no longer alive. And I recently had a dream with him, and I wish I could stay in the dream just to be with him a little longer. And as I read these promises in John 3:16, and even here that this pleasures and this delight is not for a limited amount of time, just as much as someone wants to leave the world right now soon because it's not looking good, I imagine that in this eternal new earth that God has for us, our desire is that it will never cease, so just to continue on and on forever. So.
0: Well, much of the Bible had been written, in fact, almost all of it, but the revelation of Jesus Christ, the last one to be written, right at the end of that book in Revelation 21, we find a description of that place that Jason talked about where righteousness dwells. Nancy, would you take us there in Revelation 21 and read verses 1 through 5?
6: I would love to. From the New King James Version, it reads, "Now I saw a new heaven and a new earth, for the first heaven and the first earth had passed away. Also, there was no more sea. Then I, John, saw the holy city, New Jerusalem, coming down out of heaven from God, prepared as a bride adorned for her husband. And I heard a loud voice from heaven saying, Behold, the tabernacle of God is with men, and he will dwell with them, and they shall be his people. God himself will be with them and be their God. And God will wipe away every tear from their eyes. Mm. There shall be no more death, nor sorrow, nor crying. There shall be no more pain, for the former things have passed away. Mm. Then he who sat on the throne said, Behold, I make all things new. And he said to me, Write, for these words are true and faithful."
4: Amen.
0: What impacts you the most about that revelation, Ryan?
8: Now, you know I'm a therapist, and so many people will cry in front of me, but I don't wipe their tears. Right? The people's tears that I feel comfortable wiping are my wife and my children.
0: Those you love.
8: The people that I feel closest with. And I see here a God that's comfortable coming up, and we would be comfortable with him taking away our tears and wiping them.
0: Beautiful. Anybody else? What impacts you? Jason?
3: When it says, God the Father said, Behold, I make all things new. It's beautiful.
0: All things new. Mm-hmm. Yes, Stephanie.
2: These words are faithful and true.
0: Mm-hmm. Ah, amen. So this is not just some wishful thinking.
9: Right. Yes.
0: Sabina?
9: Yeah, for me, the very word that says write. Because, you know, you don't write things down, at least even in this context here, if you're not willing to, you know, follow through with a promise. So he's not just doing lip service. This is going to happen.
0: And write it down because we need to know that God wants a relationship with us that will last
1: forever.
0: Elijah?
10: Also, when I read, also, there was no more sea. It tells me that we will no longer be separated from vast oceans from our loved ones and friends, but we'll all be together.
0: Wow, that's a beautiful thought. Nancy?
6: I love that God will dwell with us. That's the whole thing I want. I want to be with him. Mm-hmm.
0: So if that was the only little revelation given to John, by the way, I would encourage you to if you can get into a seminar and study the book of Revelation, amazing truths that are contained there. But I want to take us to the last chapter, to chapter 22. And Lena, if you could read for us in chapter 22, verses 1 through 5, some additional revelation about eternity with God.
11: Absolutely. I'll reading from the New King James Version. And he showed me a pure river of water of life, clear as crystal, proceeding from the throne of God and of the Lamb. In the middle of its street, and on either side of the river, was a tree of life, which bore 12 fruits, each tree yielding its fruit every month. The leaves of the tree were for the healing of the nations. And there shall be no more curse, but the throne of God and of the Lamb shall be in it, and his servants shall serve him. They shall see his face, and his name shall be on their foreheads. There shall be no night there. They need no lamp nor light of the sun, for the Lord God gives them light, and they shall reign forever and ever.
9: Amen.
3: Amen.
0: So what impacts you about that revelation? Jennifer, I just see you kind of shaking your head in amazement. What impacted you there?
12: It's so beautiful because when you go back to Genesis, it's what Adam and Eve lost. Mm-hmm. It takes us full circle. As a human family, we were all meant to dwell in harmony and in relationship and in the presence of God. And everyone feels like something is missing, something is lost. And here, God is promising that that thing is going to be restored to all of us.
9: Wow. That's beautiful.
0: Yeah, beautiful, beautiful. Someone else. Yes, Ryan.
8: Well, she was hinting at it. I didn't hear it. Maybe she meant to say this, but I didn't hear it explicitly. But it says that we will see his face. Ah. That's the part that I was waiting for Jennifer to say. Adam and Eve saw God's face.
0: Sure. Yeah. If you read the book of Beginnings called Genesis, he walked with them in the garden, right?
12: Yeah. Mm-hmm.
0: So, again, that idea of growing relationship forever.
12: Yeah. Right.
0: Amazing. Wow. Kailinda.
6: I really like this concept of the leaves were healing for the nation.
0: Talk to me about that.
6: Well, because when I'm sick, oftentimes nothing can soothe my throat or clear my head than like a warm cup of tea. And so I think of these leaves here and the river running through, and I wonder if we'll drink from the river, well, we'll partake of these leaves and have healing. So even though all things are new, God says that this period of restoration and full health and that coming into well-being seems very precious.
0: Yeah, you know, that's an interesting thought because there's no more sickness.
3: Right.
0: Yeah. There's no more death. So what would we need healing from? Or is there an ongoing growth in vitality and
6: a wellspring of
0: well-being, like it just keeps on getting better and better?
9: Right.
0: I don't know. Some of this we would have to say, we'll have to wait until we get there.
9: Yes.
0: But we know this, in his presence will be
12: fullness
0: of
12: joy.
0: You didn't sound very enthusiastic. In his presence will be
1: fullness
0: of joy. And at his right hand will be
1: pleasure forever.
0: Nancy?
6: Maybe to continue building on relationships, because we will be getting to know all these people that we've been reading about in the Bible, people from all corners of the earth that we'll meet. And so
12: It may be relationships that we gave to Jesus, you know, conflict and relationships that we gave to Jesus. But now here we get to be with these people and, wow. and continue to build on friendships.
0: Well, I'm going to share a testimony, hopefully not cry. Because my father was very damaged as a little boy. And so I never had an intimate relationship with my dad. And I know Jesus loved him, and I believed he's saved by God's grace.
9: Amen.
0: But when all things are made new, there'll be healing.
3: Amen.
0: The relationship that maybe some of you wish you had with someone you loved will be healed.
13: Amen.
0: Isn't that an amazing thought?
13: Amen.
9: Yeah, this is amazing.
0: Eye has not seen, nor ear heard.
9: Amen.
0: Neither has it entered into the heart of us what God has prepared.
9: Amen.
0: I think there'll be some healing. Not really thought about that, but no wonder the Apostle Paul gives this counsel in Colossians 3, verse 2. I'll take, Sabina, your comment, and then maybe, Elijah, could you find Colossians chapter 3 and verse 2? Sabina?
9: Thank you for sharing your testimony, Derek. And I was just being moved by this imagination of people being restored in their relationships. And God led me to think that love, there's no such thing as an end for loving better. You know, love is something exponential. The better you love, the more you can love. So I imagine us throughout eternity learning to love better, God and each other. And I'm especially touched by this promise that his name shall be
14: on our foreheads.
9: On our heads. that sense of belonging and being owned by God fully. It's what I'm really looking forward to. I don't know how it feels like. As a Christian, we already experienced the longing to be closer to God, but then finally having that as like your for identity forever is something that I think is going to feel so different than what we experience right now. And I'm looking forward to that.
0: Thank you so much for sharing. Elijah, take us to an appeal in the book that Paul wrote to Christians in Colossae, Colossians 3 and verse 2.
10: Yes, Colossians 3 verse 2. I'll be reading from the New King James Version. It says, set your mind on things above, not on things on the earth.
9: Amen.
0: Why is that important? Why is that appeal important for us today? Set your mind. We might say, pay attention to this Hope Sabbath School program about God wanting us to have a relationship with him that lasts
7: forever,
0: where there'll be fullness of
7: joy
0: and pleasures
7: forevermore.
0: Why is it that important, Travis, for us today to hear what Elijah just read?
3: Because the things of this earth are passing away. They're not forever.
9: Yeah.
0: And we probably could all, or some of you couldn't, but some of us could say there were times we were distracted by the things of this earth, right, Jason?
15: Yeah, I was just going to say that, Derek, that we, from the until we get to that point, that we can be distracted in the meanwhile, because there is a lot of distraction. So Paul is really making it plain to say, hey, focus on these things.
0: Yes, Sabina?
9: I also believe that God wants us to live a life of gratitude and hope. You know, we currently live in a world that is damaged in so many ways, and there is people all over that are hurting, you know, mental health concerns, spiritual concerns of all sorts, that if we're just dwelling upon those things, we are not going to live with the joy that God would like us to, or have the strength even to see tomorrow. So I find that that's important also for me to be able to be hopeful about what God has in store.
0: All right, Elijah.
10: And like Sabina's saying, this verse tells me don't focus and just look down on the difficulties of life and the things that burden us, but look up and see God's love and see what he's preparing for us in the future.
3: Amen.
0: Set your mind
7: on things above.
0: On things above. You know, God has given us the ability to think about more than one thing at the same time. You know that, right?
3: Yeah.
0: You can be driving maybe to work and thinking about everything that you need to do, or or maybe you can be cooking a meal and don't think too much about other things, but you can be thinking perhaps about some activities you're going to be doing later in the day.
3: Right.
0: God, I think, wants us, whatever we're doing, to what?
12: Mm-hmm.
0: Keep our mind fixed on things above. Because he's got a beautiful, eternal joy for us.
12: Amen.
0: If we'll only believe it.
3: Right.
12: Amen.
0: Well, you know, tragically, the Apostle John also in this same book of Revelation shares with us that not everybody will share in that eternal joy. I'm going to ask you, Lena, if you'd read from Revelation chapter 20. Revelation chapter 20. If you could read verses 11 through 15, because we know from all of our study that while God is wanting to draw us into a growing, saving, eternal relationship with him, the enemy is trying to keep us away.
3: Right.
2: That's right.
0: So let's see what the Revelator tells us in Revelation 20, 11 to 15.
11: I'll be reading from the New King James Version. And the Bible says, "Then I saw a great white throne, and him who sat on it, from whose face the earth and the heaven fled away, and there was found no place for them. And I saw the dead, small and great, standing before God, and books were opened, and another book was opened, which is the book of life. And the dead were judged according to their works by the things which were written in the books. The sea gave up the dead who were in it, and death and Hades delivered up the dead who were in them, and they were judged, each one according to his works. Then death and Hades were cast into the lake of fire. This is the second death." Mm. "And anyone not found written in the book of life was cast into the lake of fire."
0: Well, I want to find out how we get our name in the book of life. But let me first say that God is not willing that any should perish.
3: Right.
2: That's right. Mm-hmm.
0: Right. God. So what do we start with? God so loved the world. Right.
9: Yes.
0: So he doesn't want anyone cast into the lake of fire.
3: Mm-hmm.
0: But apparently those whose names are not written in the book of life will be cast with the devil and his angels into the lake of fire. Go to chapter 21, and I'm going to ask Skylinda, would you read verses 7 and 8 for us? We're given, this is the revelation of Jesus Christ, by the way, and these words are faithful and true. So you say, but this isn't very good news. No, it's telling us so we can avoid what we're reading here.
11: "He who overcomes shall inherit all things, and I will be his God, and he shall be my son. But the cowardly, unbelieving, abominable, murderers, sexually immoral, sorcerers, idolaters, and all liars shall have their part in the lake which burns with fire and brimstone, which is the second death."
0: Now, somebody watching, maybe you or someone you know, is saying, "Derek, I've done some of those things. I've been unbelieving. I've done abominable things. I maybe have even hurt or killed. I've been sexually immoral. I've dabbled in witchcraft, or I've worshipped other things than God. I've lied." Right?
3: Yeah.
0: It says they have no part. But they

0: It's both shocking and sad news, but then there's some good news.
1: Amen. And I'll be reading from the New King James Version. Do you not know that the unrighteous will not inherit the kingdom of God?
2: Mm.
1: Do not be deceived. Neither fornicator, nor idolaters, nor adulterers, nor homosexuals, nor sodomites, nor thieves, nor covetous, nor drunkards, nor revelers, nor extortioners will inherit the kingdom of God.
0: I'm so glad the text doesn't end there. Mm-hmm. Would you keep on reading?
1: Verse 11. And such were some of you, but you were washed, but you were sanctified, but you were justified in the name of the Lord Jesus and by the Spirit of our God.
0: Amen. Somebody used my favorite Hebrew word.
3: Hallelujah.
0: Hallelujah. Let's unpack that verse again if we can. Such were some of you.
2: Mm-hmm.
4: Past tense.
2: Mm-hmm.
0: Yes, past tense. Thank you, Stephanie. Were some of you.
2: Mm-hmm.
0: So how did they break out of those strongholds we talked about earlier? Strongholds in the family, right? Strongholds like Samson had, addicted to lust. Remember, we studied about him. Mm-hmm. Strongholds maybe of lying. Ever grew up in a lying family. We've been lying. How do we break those strongholds, Ryan?
5: Well, Satan is stronger than us, but Jesus is stronger than Satan. And so if we align ourselves with Jesus, he's the only one that can give us that power.
0: And let's go back to that text. Thank you that you're absolutely right. Go back. Such were some of you. Would you read it again for us, Travis? But what does it say?
1: In verse 11, but you were justified in the name of the Lord Jesus and by the Spirit of our God.
0: What does that mean, justified? Mm-hmm. Lena, to be justified, what does that mean?
4: It means being right with God.
0: Okay.
2: Mm-hmm.
0: Thailinda, you want to add to that?
4: It reminds me of the verse that we first read in John 3:16. God came and he died for our sins. And so he has given us this righteousness and said, what you can accomplish on your own, it's my free gift to you.
0: Mm-hmm. Whoever believes in him,
2: right,
0: and what he's done, set right with God. Therefore, Paul talks about this a lot, the Apostle Paul. Mm-hmm. You have been set right, justified, or set right with God through faith in our Lord Jesus. Jennifer? Yes.
4: And so Christ received what we deserved on the cross, and we get what he deserved when we go before his Father, when we accept him and what he did for us.
0: The wages of sin
6: is
0: death. And how many have sinned?
6: Everyone.
0: You don't even need to look and say, all have sinned, right?
6: Yeah.
0: And fallen short of the glory of God.
6: Yes.
0: But this list of people, it says, who will not inherit, right? They're cast into the lake of fire. But we just read, but such were, past tense, some of you, you've been set right with God. Do you want to comment before you read on in the text, Travis?
1: I can. I would like to comment because even in the few verses before this and the other text we read, it said that they were judged in the book of Revelation according to their works.
0: Mm.
1: But when we are washed in

0: No wonder King David prayed, create in me a clean heart, O God, and renew a right spirit within me. Beautiful. Keep reading. Justified.
1: So do you want me to read verse 11 again?
0: Yeah, read it again. We want to really hear this because no one needs to say my destiny is the lake of fire.
1: Amen. Right. Amen. I'll read verse 11 again. 1 Corinthians 6, verse 11 in the New King James. And such were some of you, but you were washed, but you were sanctified, and you were justified in the name of the Lord Jesus and by the Spirit of our God.
0: Amen. Now, in the book of Revelation, it speaks several places about a book of life. So I have a practical question. How does a person get her name or his name into the book of life? It's something to do with life, right? How does a person get her name or his name into that book? Because those whose names are not in that book will be cast into the lake of fire. Help me with that. How do we get our name there, Jason?
2: Well, it says the Lamb's book of life. So we know the Lamb is Jesus.
0: Okay.
2: So my understanding is that you will have to have a relationship with the Lamb, with Jesus, so that your name could be mentioned in there because you know him and he knows you.
0: So thank you for pointing out it is not just a book of life.
2: Correct.
0: It is the Lamb's book of life. Correct. And so those who belong to the Lamb, those who accept the life that the Lamb of God offers, their names are written in the book of life, the Lamb's book of life.
2: Amen.
0: So help me now, Sabina, how does a person, I know now you're working with a lot of young people, right, children, and maybe someone comes, she's 12 years old, and she says, Sabina, how do I get my name written in the Lamb's book of life? How would you explain that in a simple way that not only that young lady could understand, but everyone watching?
3: I would say to them that God has a gift for them, and that's the gift of salvation. I would explain what salvation means according to Scripture, you know, and we just had some explanation here about this beautiful gift that it is. And I would tell them that that gift is for free, that they just need to take it and receive this gift for them. And the moment they receive this gift and enter into that relationship with Jesus, they also have the promise that their names now, you know, are written in that book of life.
0: So give me a simple prayer. What might I pray? Elijah, can I put you on the spot? Can I ask you, you're a young man now, but what might a person pray? Father in heaven, what might I pray to accept that gift?
4: Father in heaven, forgive me for my wrongdoings, and may I accept the gift you give me of your eternal life, and may I accept the price you paid on the cross for your blood covering all my sins.
0: And how am I going to pray that, Elijah? Shall I pray it in the name of Jesus?
4: Yes, in the name of Jesus.
0: In other words, I'm standing under the banner of Jesus. I'm choosing to stand under his banner. Someone say, praise God.
5: Praise God.
0: Because he is not only telling us the way, he is the way.
5: He is the way.
3: He is the way, yes.
0: The truth and the life. Mm-hmm. Now, was that prayer adequate that Elijah just mentioned?
5: Amen.
3: Yes.
0: Or could someone put it in their own words?
5: Yes.
2: Right.
0: But they're saying, Jesus, what you did for me to save me, I want to accept that.
3: That's right.
5: Yeah.
0: I could even say, and please write my name.
3: Yes.
0: Could I say that?
3: You can.
0: In your book of life, the Lamb's book of life.
2: Amen.
0: And you know, no one can take it out.
1: Amen.
0: Except you.
2: Amen. Right. Yeah. Truly and dearly.
0: I suppose a person could say, I reject Jesus, what you did for me. Take my name out of the book.
3: They can.
2: Yeah.
5: Help them.
0: Why would anybody want to do that unless they believe Satan's lie? So you would say to the young lady who came to you and said, you'd say it's that simple, and then Jesus wants you to, what's this series all about?
3: To have a relationship with him. So I would encourage them to grow in that relationship that they have.

0: edge established, that as they accept their gift of salvation, God doesn't want them just to be saved, but also to have life and life most abundant. That's what John 10:10 says.
1: Yes.
0: So I would encourage them to cultivate that, even because it is possible that if you don't cultivate that relationship, you may come in the future to reject it, right? Mm. So it is important to highlight that as well.
1: Mm-hmm. Yeah. Oh, doesn't it say somewhere today if you hear his voice? Mm-hmm. So you're saying don't put off. Right. If you're feeling the conviction today, Nancy? Mm-hmm.
2: This text keeps coming to mind, but I can't remember where it's found. It's, my sheep hear my voice.
1: Yes, it's one of my favorite verses, actually. Mm-hmm. And I discovered when my father was dying that this was his favorite verse.
3: Wow. Mm.
1: Would you read it for us? We'll give time to find it. It's in the Bible. It's in John chapter 10, verses 27 through 29. Mm-hmm. And we'll give a moment to find it. What translation do you have, Nancy?
2: New King James.
1: New King James. John, we're all looking there. John chapter 10, verses 27 through 29. And how does that read in your Bible?
2: It reads, my sheep hear my voice, and I know them, and they follow me. And I give them eternal life, and they shall never perish, neither shall anyone snatch them out of my hand. My Father, who has given them to me, is greater than all, and no one is able to snatch them out of my Father's hand. Mm. I and my Father are one.
1: So you're in the hand of Jesus, and then verse 29 says, you're in the hands of the Father, too.
3: Amen. Mm.
1: And no one can snatch you out of my hand.
0: Right.
1: Isn't that a beautiful promise?
0: It is.
1: What assurance is that? So let's talk about this again. You've told me, accept what Jesus has done for me.
0: Yes.
1: And say, please forgive me of my sins, and we could pray longer prayer, but put it in your own words. The Spirit will help you. Write my name in the book, and then you'd encourage them to grow in their relationship with God, not so that they could be
4: saved.
1: But because they have a saving
4: relationship
1: with
4: God. Jesus. Wow.
1: Yeah. You know, you say that's so basic, but most people don't know that, do they?
0: Right.
1: They think they have to do this in order to be saved.
0: Yeah.
1: But this relationship is because we have accepted the gift of his salvation. Sabina?
0: Yes, because that's not about just a transaction. God is asking us to a change of direction. Mm-hmm. So that moment of changing the direction, you are, you know, accepting, you are inviting the gift, but then you start the trajectory and it continues on. It doesn't have such thing as just like a one moment that you don't, that doesn't change anything. Now you're changing, you know, 180 to the other side.
1: Continuing on until
4: Jesus comes.
2: Eternity.
1: Forever.
0: Forever.
1: Stephanie says, eternity. It's not like until Jesus comes.
0: Right.
1: No. In your presence is fullness of
0: joy.
1: That relationship. At your right hand are pleasures
0: forever.
1: So it's going on forever. So here's the important question. And it's an important question if you're watching and saying, well, tell me, if I could just say, Jesus, will you save me? Write my name in the book and begin that journey of a lifelong and even eternal relationship with you. When is the best time to make that decision? What would you say? Jennifer, what's the best time?
4: Right now.
1: Right now. So, well, let's look at a text. Could you read it for us in 2 Corinthians chapter 6, verses 1 and 2. 2 Corinthians 6, verses 1 and 2. And how does that read in your Bible?
4: And I'm reading from the New King James Version. When then, as workers together with him, also plead with you not to receive the grace of God in vain. He says, in an acceptable time I have heard you, and in the day of salvation I have helped you. Behold, now is the accepted time. Behold, Now is the day of salvation.
1: Amen. So, if you're hearing the appeal of God, maybe watching this program, if you're hearing the appeal of God, a friend sharing, Kailinda, you talked about a message worth sharing. You're sharing with a friend at a rehab center, right? Yeah. Or you're sharing with a friend who asked for prayer. There is no better time than
3: now.
1: Than now. Why?
4: Now is the day of salvation.
1: Yes. Why would you say, friend, do it now, Jason?
5: Because tomorrow's not promised. You don't know.
1: Tomorrow is not promised, Ryan?
6: Well, not only that, even if you're living tomorrow, you may not hear the call tomorrow because you start to build up a resistance. Mm-hmm. By saying no, you create a momentum.
1: Mm-hmm. So, Jason is right. I may not be alive tomorrow, but Ryan's also right. I may have desensitized my heart to the appeal of God's Spirit.
0: Right.
1: So today, today, right now, if you hear His voice, Nancy?
2: And I want to start my relationship with God now. I mean, it's a wonderful thing to have. It's the best thing. Why are you going to put that off? You're going to bless your life and the lives of others.
0: That's right.
1: So I'd like you to do a scan of the Bible. Some of you may have grown up reading your Bibles, and some of you may be kind of new. I remember someone saying to me, I really don't know any of the stories of the Bible. Could I get some of those little children's Bible story books and learn? That would be a good place to start if you don't know any of the stories of the Bible. Mm-hmm. But for those who maybe have read, and Sabina, I think you would say reading the Bible stories to that young lady, reading scripture would be part of that growing, right?
0: Yes.
1: In her relationship with God, which will last forever, because her name is written where?
5: In the Lamb's Book of Life.
0: Yes.
5: Amen.
1: Someone say, praise God.
5: Praise God.
1: That's a big thing,
5: praise
1: isn't
5: God.
1: It? Angels Amen. Sing.
4: Right.
1: When her name is written there in the book, right? But what are some stories that come to your mind of, can I use the word unlikely characters? Kailinda, maybe you could start. Don't give us 10. Just give us one and we'll give everyone a chance. An unlikely character who said, I want to accept God's love for me and the gift of salvation that we've been talking about, what Jesus accomplished for me. And I want my name written in the book. Who comes to your mind?
4: I was thinking about Jacob. He is a Bible character that comes from a family with lots of lying and deception and fractured relationships. Mm-hmm. And he grows up and he lies. His own family is fractured in terrible ways that result in death and slavery and wrong relationships. And he's not known for singing to God or praising to God. He wrestles with God. And God takes him through this and turns his name to Israel. And so now his name is linked as being the father of a nation that follows God. So he can take us from our broken past and the mistakes we've done and give us a new family and new hope.
1: Mm. All right. Anybody else? Who comes to your mind? Travis?
7: Nebuchadnezzar.
1: An unlikely character. So we've got a pagan king from the kingdom of Babylon. Mm. Mm. And you're saying that he asked for his name to be written in the book?
7: Well, when you read in the book of Daniel, he has to go through a tough situation because he says, look at this great Babylon I have built.
5: Oh, yeah.
7: That's what it says in the book of Daniel. And immediately, for 7 years, he has to eat grass like a cow, and he's crawling around on his hands and knees.
1: That is in the Bible, right? In Daniel chapter 4?
7: Yep.
1: Okay.
7: And, God restores him back to the throne. And in the end, he's like, all praise and glory to the King of Heaven. He had a change of heart, and I believe that he will be in the kingdom of
1: This God. Is the same King Nebuchadnezzar who threw Shadrach, Meshach, and Abednego into a fiery furnace because they wouldn't bow down to a golden idol that he made, Daniel chapter 3, right?
5: Mm. Mm-hmm.
1: And then he looks in the fire, and what does he see? Elijah, do you remember?
8: He sees Jesus standing there with them. Four.
1: There's four people, and one's like the Son of God, right?
5: Yeah.
1: He sees, but he's still not changed, but eventually.
7: Eventually.
1: So Travis says, God can save unlikely people. Mm. Write my name in the book. Who else comes to your mind? Mm. Stephanie?
3: I think of Saul. Mm-hmm. And he was...
1: You're thinking of Saul of Tarsus, right? Okay. Mm-hmm. That's the one who persecuted people.
3: Yes. That's where I was going to go. He persecuted Christians, and then he became the Christian that was leading out in God's church.
1: So let me, and his name was changed to?
3: Yes, Paul.
1: To Paul the Apostle. So this is important. What caused that change? Mm. What happened to him? Maybe someone doesn't know the story.
3: He had a miraculous revelation of Jesus. He met Jesus personally.
1: On a road to Damascus, right? Mm-hmm. And if you don't know the story, before that, he saw a witness of Jesus in a man named Stephen, who was filled with the Holy Spirit, the Bible says. So he comes to the place where he says, I consider everything in the past rubbish. Though I may know Christ, right?
3: Yeah. Yeah.
1: Write my name in the book. Yeah. Someone else, write my name in the book. Jennifer.
9: I would say the thief on the cross.
7: Yeah.
9: I mean, Jesus is nailed on the cross, and he is so full of love, he's willing to save anyone who's willing to be saved. And there is the thief right there beside him.
1: And what was the first thing he said from the cross? Do you remember? Father,
9: forgive them.
1: Forgive them. So he heard that. So I have a question for you. Why didn't both of the thieves say, write my name in the book? Why only one saying, Lord, remember me when you come in your kingdom? What do you think, Jennifer?
9: I think only one heart was open to the prompting of the Holy Spirit.
7: Yeah.
1: Anybody else? An unlikely character that said, write my name. Nancy?
2: Rahab. I love the story of Rahab. She was a prostitute who was about to be destroyed in the city of Jericho. And she and her family were saved because she had heard of the king, of the God of the Hebrews, and she had faith and believed and asked to go along with them. And they gave her a way to do that.
1: And what was the way? Thank you. We studied in a previous series about lessons of faith from Joshua. What was the way that Rahab, the prostitute, she's called, what was the way that she said, write my name in the book? Ooh. What was the way?
2: Red string that came.
1: She hung a scarlet cord in the window. Mm-hmm. Her house was in the wall, right? Mm-hmm. Big wall. Her house was in the wall. She hung that. Mm-hmm. And not only that, but anybody who chose. It's a choice, isn't it?
9: Right, yeah. Right, yeah.
1: Just like those two thieves. One made a choice, write my name in the book, Lord.
7: Right.
1: And the other one kept cursing.
7: Yeah. Mm-hmm.
1: It's a choice.
0: Yeah.
1: So here's the last question for us. Is it ever too late to say, write my name in the Lamb's Book of Life? Is it ever, you say, Derek, is that a trick question? What would you say, Ryan? Is it ever too late to say, write my name in the book?
6: I would say if somebody's still alive and still breathing, God is still reaching out to them.
1: Alive, breathing, and
6: thinking.
1: Able to think. That's why, when's the best time?
9: Now.
1: Now. I could have an accident, I could have a stroke and not be able to think. You've all met people who have dementia and all they say is, okay. Now is the time.
7: Yeah.
1: Right? But you're saying if you're alive, if you're watching this program and you're thinking,
6: God is reaching out to
1: you. It's not too late.
7: Mm-hmm. Yes. That's
1: right. God is reaching out to you. Mm-hmm. Well, we're coming to the end of our series. I want to give our team and you can write to us at sshope@hopetv.org. This series on growing in your relationship with God, and we've concluded with a relationship. We're talking about a relationship that lasts
3: for eternity.
1: For eternity.
9: Yeah.
1: What is the most important lesson you have learned as we've studied together? Mm-hmm. What's the most important lesson? Stephanie?
3: Growing in our relationship with God is for everyone. We all have space and a need for growth.
1: So we're not going to say, you really need to grow, right? You're saying we all need to grow, whether it's the first step of faith or we've been walking for many years.
3: Yes.
1: It's for all of us. Travis?
7: I think the single answer to growing in your relationship with Jesus is to behold the Lamb of God.
1: So focusing our attention on Jesus, how can we do that? What are some practical ways?
7: By dividing the word.
1: Yeah, and especially the Gospels, which talk about Jesus, right?
3: Yes.
1: Focusing on him and falling in love with him.
3: Yeah. Amen.
1: And saying, I want to spend eternity with him. Jennifer?
9: And one prayer we can always pray is to say, God, help me to love you more.
1: That's a simple prayer, isn't it? God, help me to love you more. Or using the title of our series, God, help me to grow in my relationship with you. Kylinda? Right.
10: All are loved and all are valued. He gave his son for us.
1: I don't know what you're thinking about this series. I'd love to hear from you, sshope@hopetv.org. Growing in your relationship with God. It will take intentionality. You'll be blessed to find a community of believers, people who are saying, I want to grow in my relationship with God too. You'll be blessed to take your Bible or the audio Bible or watch a video that has the whole book of John on it or the book of Matthew. We have many resources. And say, God, please guide me by your Spirit so I can grow in my relationship with you. But more than anything, say, Jesus, be my Savior. Write my name in your book, the Lamb's Book of Life. And let me start a journey with you that will last forever.
9: Amen.
1: Let's pray. Father in heaven, we've seen on this journey how much you long to have a life-changing relationship with us. You love us with an immeasurable and unfailing love, and you want that relationship to last forever. I thank you that we can make that choice even today. And I pray this in Jesus' name. Amen.
3: Amen.
1: Well, thanks for joining us for Hope Sabbath School. If you missed any in this series, go back to our website, YouTube channel, Growing in Your Relationship with God Day by Day. And then go out and be a blessing to those around you.

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1: It's important to stop and think, to really consider the direction of your life. If I do this, what's the outcome? You know, like people often don't do when they say something like, yeah, do that, it'll be fun, only to end up on YouTube when it all goes wrong. The decisions we make have consequences. I can't be bothered doing my assignments. Okay, the result of that is a failed class. I can't be bothered exercising. All right, but the consequences of that can be disastrous. I don't have the discipline to save money, and so you're broke. Proverbs 4:26 says, ponder the path of thy feet and let all thy ways be established. Consider the path you're on. Think about what you're doing. Assess the decisions you're making. When you do, and then surrender your plans to God, your future is assured. God wants the best for you. The decisions you make day to day end up being eternally important. I'm John Bradshaw for It Is Written.
2: John was a bright young student in Malawi. As a teenager, he was handpicked by local leaders of his faith tradition to study at a school in Zanzibar, Tanzania. The goal was for him to learn how to go into unentered areas and create new followers. During his time there, he learned a lot about his own religion, and the next step was for him to also learn about Christianity, since he would be interacting with Christians regularly.
3: After 3 years, they said you go back home and you research the King James Version, this one. You go there for that one, special for the King James Version. Why King James Version? Because they do believe that the King James Version, they have got a good explanation than the other version.
2: John enrolled at an Adventist school and joined a youth group. He attended all the classes and engaged with pastors in discussions about Adventist beliefs. All the while, he was sending reports back to the religious leaders in Zanzibar.
3: Eventually, after 3 years studying at Ruwa's mission, the Seventh Adventist mission, this is where now I come to say, I do understand the Bible.
2: John felt convicted to give his life to God and was baptized at a camp meeting. After his baptism, he stopped sending reports to Zanzibar. John's father was furious.
3: My father, to him, it was an ambition that I'm going to, I was to go to Zanzibar, and when I come back from there, they respect me. So to him, it was a privilege that, oh, my son now has gone higher. So when he heard that I have converted into Christianity, and now I have been baptized into Seventh-day Adventist, to him, it was came like a blow.
2: But despite rejection from his family, John continued to pursue ministry. Eventually, he was chosen to be a global mission pioneer.
3: So they picked me to put him into global mission pioneer. Can you see now? To go into and enter the areas. So can you see, the first mission wanted me to go and enter the areas. The same idea, God just intended to go to Seventh-day Adventist and be a global mission pioneer.
2: He ministered for 10 years as a pioneer, following Christ's method and sharing his testimony with people he met. John hadn't finished his education yet, so he enrolled at Malawi Adventist University.
3: I wanted to pursue my degree. Graduated in 2018. So I appreciate God. I thank God because I'm now a graduate, and now I know many things than before.
2: From his teenage years to his time at the university, John knows firsthand the difference Adventist mission schools make in people's lives. This quarter, a portion of the 13th Sabbath offering will go to help build a community outreach and leadership development center on the campus of Malawi Adventist University. Please pray for those involved as the project develops. Pray that more students like John will come to know Jesus through Adventist education. Thank you for supporting mission through 13 Sabbath offering projects like this.

0: In today's world, we can all use hope and encouragement. Many of us have had God work His miracles in our life. Today's miracle story is from Frank. In the early 50s, my grandma and family lived on an acreage outside Des Moines, north of now Easter Lake. My grandma was taking Bible studies from some ladies, Elsie Albertson and Mrs. Ortner, from the SDA Church. At some point, my grandma decided to accept Christ and bring her family, my grandpa, mom, aunt, and uncle, to church the first time. The car would not start. Having no phone or close neighbors, my grandma could only pray for a miracle. Down the dust road rolled a Model T Ford, stopping in front of the house. The man driving asked if my grandparents had car problems, to which they said yes, and he asked if they would like him to have a look at the car. After they agreed, he looked under the hood for a minute and he said, "Try to start it." It started right up. Grandma turned to get everyone back in the car. When she turned back to thank the kind, helpful gentleman, he and his car were nowhere in sight, not a dust trail in any direction on the roads. A miracle? An angel? Well, Grandma always asserted so. Scripture tells us, "Be kind to strangers, for we know not when we may entertain angels." Hebrews 13:2. Please share your miracles to give hope and encouragement to someone else. You can leave them as a comment on www.kpog.org or send directly to kpoglp102.9@gmail.com or email to kpog102.9 2183 Grand Avenue, West Des Moines, Iowa 50265. You never know how your story can change somebody else's life.
1: I am looking forward to tonight's subject. Actually, it's one of my favorite ones, one of my passions. One of the things I really enjoy doing is talking about Jesus. You know, you guys remember you're in high school, maybe for some of you it was college, but you had your first girlfriend or boyfriend, and you just couldn't stop talking about them. You're just like, "Oh man, you know, man, she smells like cherry blossoms and sugar." You know, and ladies are like, "You know, he smells like car oil and brand new t-shirts that he hasn't even washed. You just put them right on." But you just can't stop talking about that person. That's how I am with Jesus. I love talking about Jesus. And so tonight, I hope that that becomes a little contagious, that you guys will enjoy tonight's topic. I pray that we can all take something home with us and keep it forever. And don't keep it to yourself. Share. Do share. Last night, for those of you who weren't here, and even for those of us who were, we went through the book of Daniel, a book that Jesus himself even calls a book of prophecy in Matthew chapter 24, verse 15. And through the book of Daniel, we're able to see how God's word is trustworthy. Not only is it trustworthy, but we saw how God knows beginning to end, and if there's any questions, we can ask an infinite God of the universe who has all the answers. Amen? Namely, we looked at the Bible's Iron Man. Remember this? I'm going to quiz you here in a second, so go ahead and start thinking about it. You're like, okay, here we go. The Bible's Iron Man. And we saw how from about 500 BC all the way up into the second coming of Jesus, the Bible made it clear exactly who would rise to power and who would fall. Only to let King Nebuchadnezzar and the rest of the world know that it would be God who would ultimately rise to power in a kingdom that would never fall. Can you say amen to that? And I pray that every one of us in this room will be citizens in that kingdom, because I am looking forward to that. But let's just do a quick quiz. You guys ready for a quiz? Here's a quiz. I enjoy quizzes, only when I'm giving them. The head of gold. Who can remind me what the head of gold represents? What empire or kingdom does the head of gold represent? It is Babylon. Good. You have the chest and arms of silver, kind of like me, right? Nice and hard and strong. Yeah. No, never mind. Lord, keep me humble. The chest and arms of silver represents Medo-Persia, good. Then you have the belly and the thighs of bronze, and it represented what kingdom or empire? Greece, not America. It was Greece. And then we have the long legs of iron, and it represented Rome. Good. And then you noticed in the vision that we read last night that the image then has a transition where the feet become partly iron and partly clay. And we saw that in history it shows us that Rome fell apart into how many kingdoms or tribes? 10. And the average human being has how many toes? 10. That's so amazing. I just like making that connection. Maybe I'm fascinated with feet. I don't know. But then we saw that the stone that came and struck the image on the feet represented what kingdom? There we go. The glorious second coming of Jesus Christ. And that is a kingdom that will stand and last forever. And Jesus is extending an invitation to you and I every single moment of our lives. And he's saying, I want you to be there. I want you to be a citizen. I want you to be a member. I want you to be a part of the heavenly family. My friends, isn't that a loving God that we serve? I pray that after tonight, you guys will be even more in love with Jesus. Jesus also makes this claim in Revelation chapter 1, verse 11. We ran into the book of Revelation chapter 1 on Friday night and a little bit last night. And Jesus says, I am the Alpha and the Omega, the first and the last. And we saw last night how we can acknowledge God in how many things? How many things? All things. We can acknowledge God in all things, and he will direct our paths. What a loving God that we serve. And friends, tonight we're going to talk about that sweet Savior Jesus. Is that okay? Tonight I just want to talk about Jesus. I want to share a little bit about what he's done in my life. I want to share about what I know he can do in your life. And I want us all to understand who he is more by reading the book of Revelation. Because remember, the full title is The Revelation of Jesus Christ. That's right. The Revelation of Jesus Christ. And so tonight, we're going to talk just about that and the subject title, Hope When Your World Falls Apart. Hope. Don't we all need a little hope, friends? We can see the times we're living in. We understand what is happening, what is soon to take place. We could all use hope. But we're going to ask two simple questions tonight. Only two. And the only two we're going to ask, the first one being, who is he and what can he do for me? Who is he and what can he do for me? And so before we begin, is it okay if we just reinvite the Holy Spirit and have a moment of prayer? Is that okay? If you will bow your heads with me and close your eyes, I'm going to kneel. Let's pray. Father, you desire to give good gifts. And you tell us the greatest gift you can give is the Holy Spirit. And so, Lord, count us bold, because tonight we're asking just for that. We ask, Father, that your Spirit would speak, that your house would be a place where demons are mute and the word speaks loudly. And we ask also, Father God, that you would open our hearts and our minds, give us understanding of your word, and may we leave here more in love with Jesus than when we came. It is in his name that we pray. Amen and amen. Friends, who is he? That's the question we're going to open with tonight. And we're going to do so by going to the book of Revelation. Revelation chapter 4. Let's just go right into the book of Revelation. Revelation chapter 4. And we're going to read about this scene in heaven. Now, I want you to know we've gone through Revelation chapter 1. We saw how the book of Revelation opens with this beautiful promise. Beautiful promise from Jesus. And we're not skipping chapter 2 and 3. In fact, chapters 2 and 3 are the actual letters to the churches. And we're going to cover the seven churches next Sunday. You don't want to miss that. It's fat. I love it. But we're going to go to chapter 4 because tonight we're just going to focus on Jesus. Revelation chapter 4. Reading verses 1 through 5. When you're there, say, let's eat. Let's eat. All right, let's do that. Revelation chapter 4, verses 1 through 5. It says, after these things, I looked, and behold, a door standing open in heaven. And the first voice which I heard was like a trumpet speaking with me, saying, come up here, and I will show you the things which must take place after this. And immediately I was in the Spirit. Let's pause. You're going to hear that phrase a lot in the book of Revelation. I was in the Spirit. I was in the Spirit. And then I was in the Spirit. Being in the Spirit, the way John the Revelator is explaining it here, means that he went into vision. Are you with me? And so John the Revelator hears this voice, the call to heaven, and immediately he was in the Spirit. And here's what happened. Verse 2. And behold, a throne set in heaven, and one sat on the throne. And he who sat there was like a jasper and a sardius stone in appearance, and there was a rainbow around the throne, in appearance like an emerald. Around the throne were 24 thrones, and on the thrones I saw 24 elders sitting, clothed in white robes, and they had crowns of gold on their heads. Verse 5. And from the throne proceeded lightnings and thunderings and voices. Seven lamps of fire were burning before the throne, which are the seven spirits of God. Here, in Revelation chapter 4, John the Revelator is granted access to see the throne room of God. And the things which he saw, he gives us a description of. And he says, I saw this beautiful throne room. I saw the lampstands, and I saw the 24 elders. And we're getting this picture of heaven. We're going to talk about heaven. A lot of things take place in heaven in the book of Revelation. But we can't rightly understand them without first understanding the sanctuary. And we're going to talk about that next week. But here we are in Revelation chapter 4 and then chapter 5, and we're in the throne room of heaven. Now, chapter 4, if you continue reading, it paints the picture of everything John the Revelator saw in heaven. But in chapter 5, he gives us the event that took place in heaven. Let's go there. Revelation chapter 5, we're going to read verses 1 through 7 together, and then we're going to understand what we've read thus far. Revelation chapter 5, verses 1 through 7, it says, "And I saw in the right hand of him who sat on the throne a scroll written inside and on the back, sealed with what?" Sealed with what? Seven seals. "Then I saw a strong angel proclaiming with a loud voice, 'Who is worthy to open the scroll and to loose its seals?' And no one in heaven or on earth or under the earth was able to open the scroll or even to look at it. So I wept much, because no one was found worthy to open and read the scroll or to look at it. But one of the elders said to me, 'Do not weep. Behold, the Lion of the tribe of Judah, the Root of David, has prevailed to open the scroll and to loose its seven seals.' And I looked, and behold, in the midst of the throne and of the four living creatures, one in the midst of the elders, stood a lamb as though it had been slain, having seven horns and seven eyes, which are the seven spirits of God sent out into all the earth. Then he came and took the scroll out of the right hand of him who sat on the throne." Let's paint that picture. John the Revelator, he's in the spirit. He sees the throne room of God, right? He paints a picture of everything that he's seen. But then an event takes place in Revelation chapter 5, and he says, "I saw one sitting on the throne, and he had in his hand a scroll with seven seals on it." Now, a seal, you remember those, maybe you've seen like the parchment paper, and after the king would write a paper, he'd maybe drip some wax on it to seal it, and then put a signet ring on it. Imagine those. There's seven of those on the seal, meaning it cannot be opened unless all seven were broken. And then all of a sudden, they're asking, "Who is worthy to open this scroll?" And heaven is silent. And they're looking around, and no one was found as worthy to open the scroll. But one of the 24 elders, they motion to John. They say, "Look, the Lion, the Root of David." And John turns expecting to see the lion, but instead he sees what? A lamb. A lamb. And the lamb comes and opens a scroll. Revelation chapter 1, verse 1. Remember, it tells us that the book of Revelation was signified, meaning it is a book of symbols. You remember this? We're going to talk about, understand all these events have taken place, but tonight we're just going to focus on who? On Jesus. Can we do that? And so tonight, friends, we're going to understand Jesus. Call it the Lion. Call it the Lamb. And he also refers to himself as the Alpha and the Omega. The only one who is worthy to open the scrolls. And my hope is by time we finish here, friends, that we will love Jesus, understand him more, and understand this event that's taking place in heaven. So we're going to start with each title that Jesus has that we've read so far. We've read about him being a lion. Let's start there. What does it mean when Jesus says, when the Bible calls Jesus the Lion? The Lion. In the book of Genesis, chapter 49, Jacob is talking to his son, Judah. Jacob had 12 sons, and those 12 sons became the 12 tribes of Israel. And Judah was the one tribe that was a tribe of kings. Are you with me? And so the dialogue goes a little something like this. "Judah, you are he whom your brothers shall praise. It says, 'Your hand shall be on the neck of your enemies. Your father's children shall bow down before you.'" Judah is a lion's whelp, or a lion's child. "From the prey, my son, you have gone up. He bows down, he lies down as a lion, and as a lion, who shall rouse him?" And then Jesus himself, born from the lineage of David, from the tribe of Judah, he says, all authority, how much? All authority in heaven and on earth has been given to me. My friends, in Matthew, the first chapter, the Bible gives a genealogy of Jesus, and it traces all the way through the lineage of kings. And so we see that Jesus was indeed from the tribe of Judah. The Bible validates that in Hebrews chapter 7, verse 14. It says, for it is evident that our Lord arose from Judah, meaning Jesus is king. Are you with me? What does it mean by Jesus is the lion, the root of David? The elders in heaven are telling us, do not forget that our Savior is a king. And my friends, Jesus wants to make you and I brothers and sisters. That means that Jesus wants to make you and I royalty. Are you with me? Now I'm looking at a bunch of kings and queens right here tonight. That each and every one of you are royalty in the sight of God. That's a beautiful thought. How many of you, well, you know what, I was going to ask how many of you played house and teacup and you put like your princesses, but then I was afraid of incriminating some of the men in the room. So I won't ask that question. But I will say that everyone has a desire to be somebody. And that's because God has put that in you, that you are. You are royalty. The king of Judah, my friends, that's what it means when Jesus is described as the lion, that he is royalty, that he is the king. What about the lamb? The lamb that was slain, what does that mean? Turn with me in your Bibles to the book of John. John chapter 1. John chapter 1, looking at verse 29. The lion is royalty. The lamb. We're going to talk about something very beautiful on Friday night. I don't want to spoil it. But this kind of ties into it. When Jesus is first seen by John the Baptist in the Gospels, what does John the Baptist say about Jesus? John chapter 1, verse 29. It says, the next day, John saw who? Jesus coming toward him, and he said, behold, what? Who? The Lamb of God who does what? Takes away the sin of the world. You see, the elder says, look, here comes the lion. Here comes the king. And when they turn and John sees the lamb, meaning he sees the one who had taken away the sin of the world. My friends, when we understand more about the sanctuary service, we'll understand more the scenes in heaven. Little story on the book of Revelation is when the book of Revelation was written, there was no New Testament, Old Testament. In those days, when Jesus walked the earth, when anyone mentioned the scriptures, they're talking about the Old Testament. In fact, the distinction between New Testament and Old Testament didn't come until about the 1500s. There was no verses or chapters until the 16th and the 13th chapter, respectively. Meaning this, the Bible has always been one book. I'll just leave it at that. Can we say that safely? And John the Revelator, in writing the book of Revelation, he's expecting us to understand the Old Testament as we go through the book of Revelation. And so he makes these statements that are drawn largely from the Old Testament. And the Lamb, we'll understand, was necessary for the forgiveness of sins. And so here's the description of Jesus we have so far. He is the Lion, meaning he is the King of Kings. He is the Lamb, meaning he is the one who was necessary to give us the forgiveness of sins. Are you with me so far? And this wasn't just a plan that God came up with after Adam and Eve had failed. In fact, this is a plan that was from the very beginning. God said, we will make them, and if they should fall to sin, Jesus said, I will go and die for them myself. How do I know that? It's in the book of Revelation, chapter 13, verse 18, talking about the Lamb. It says, the Lamb slain from when? The foundation of the world. From the very beginning, it was a plan of God. I will always make a way of escape. That's a promise to us tonight, friends. that no matter what you are faced with tonight, you're saying, you know, I want to give my life to God, but I have this problem and I have this situation. God is saying, I will always make a way of escape. And it's a promise we should hold fast to. Why do we need a lamb? Why do we need the Lamb of God to take away our sins? Romans chapter 3. Romans chapter 3, verse 23. Matthew, Mark, Luke, John, Acts, Romans chapter 3. Why do we need a lamb? Why do we need a lamb to take away the sins of the world? Romans chapter 3, verse 23. It tells us a little something about all of us. And in Romans chapter 3, verse 23, when you're there, say, let's eat. All right, some of you guys are not ready to eat yet, so I'm just going to wait a little bit longer. Romans chapter 3, verse 23, Matthew, Mark, Luke, John. Then comes the book of Acts. And then comes Romans, that's right, there you go. Romans chapter 3, verse 23, when you're there, say, let's eat. Let's eat. All right, verse 23, it says, for some people have done bad things. Is that what it says? No, it doesn't say that, does it? It says, for all, for who? All have sinned and have fallen short of the glory of God. My friends, I know that I have made mistakes in the past. How about you? And do you know what the Bible tells us about that? About this sin problem, about this disease called sin. Why do we need a lamb? The answer is in Romans chapter 6, verse 23. It paints the picture for us very clearly. Romans chapter 6, verse 23. We've all sinned. Well, what does that mean? Romans chapter 6, verse 23. It says, for the wages of sin is what? Is death. But, there's that word again. Oh man, what are we going to get now? The gift of God is what? Eternal life. Can someone say amen?
2: Amen.
1: You see, because I have fallen short of the glory of God, we've all fallen short of the glory of God, and the wages of sin is death, but the gift of God, the gift that He offers up tonight, it isn't just royalty. It isn't just a quality of life. My friends, He's offering us quantity of life. And that's what I want to experience. Why do we need a lamb, my friends? It's because God loves us. It says in 2 Corinthians chapter 5, verse 21, for God made Christ, who never sinned, to be the offering for our sin, so that we could be made right with God through Christ. The lamb that was slain for us, friends, our replacement. When we deserve death, God said, I'll take that spot, and I offer Greg life. When we would have had no hope, Jesus said, I'll be their hope, and I want to give them glory. My friends, He's traded our trash and given us treasure. That precious Lamb who hung between heaven and earth was our mediator, our way back to God. And when we deserved nothing good, He gave us the greatest. I don't understand that. I don't understand how you can give someone what they don't deserve and give it so willingly. But that's the God that we serve. The Lion and the Lamb. My friends, the picture that's painted in Revelation chapter 5, when the Lion and Lamb goes and He takes the scroll, it's saying that it takes a king, someone who would have authority on earth, and it would take a sacrifice. Here's the picture. Only a king can give pardon. Are you with me? And only the sacrifice can make it possible. The beauty is that Jesus is both. He's the only one who is worthy to take the scroll. And as you read the Revelation, you understand that the scroll has to do with the events that would take place on earth and the names in the books of life. My friends, Jesus being the king with authority and the sacrifice, the remission of sins, is the only one with authority to open the scroll. Are you with me? But Jesus also makes another claim. He says that I am the Alpha and the Omega, the first and the last, the beginning and the end. And I really enjoy this one. How many of you speak Greek in here? Just out of curiosity. No one speaks Greek. Okay. Okay. All right. Now that you're on the spotlight, you're like, oh, no, never mind. Just a little bit. It's okay. It's all right. We're not going to quiz you. It's okay. Yet. You'll watch out. Alpha and the Omega, the beginning and the end, the first and the last. I want to understand that. But I tell you this, as we are about to go through this, it's going to get a little deep. And I just want to encourage you to take notes. And as you take notes and you study this for yourself, you're going to fall more in love with Jesus. You're going to fall more in love with Jesus. Turn with me in the Bibles to John chapter 1. Jesus says, I am the Alpha and the Omega. John chapter 1. John chapter 1. We're going to read verses 1 through 3 and then skip down to verse 14. John chapter 1. Matthew, Mark, Luke, and John will be in John chapter 1, reading verses 1 through 3, as we continue on, who is he? Learning more about Jesus, the King, the Lion, and the Lamb, our replacement and our sacrifice. John chapter 1, verses 1 through 3, it says, in the beginning was what? The Word. And the Word was with God, and the Word was God. You're like, wait a second, what? Let's continue. He was in the beginning with God. Now get this, verse 3. This is my favorite verse. All things were made through him, and without him, nothing was made that was made. That's a lot to take in. All things were made through him, and without him, how much was made? Nothing was made that was made. Now here's what blows my mind is when I really start thinking about it, because I could ask you questions like, what about the angels? I'd ask you questions like, what about the earth? Or questions like, what about Adam and Eve? The Bible makes it very clear that this word, who or whatever this is what created everything. Verse 14 says, and the Word became what? Flesh, and dwelt among us, and we beheld his glory, the glory as of the only begotten of the Father, full of grace and truth. Who are we talking about here? Jesus. Okay. So now we got a name on it. Let's just ask some questions. I'm going to ask you a question, and you just give me an answer. Is that fair? Is that okay? Okay, here we go. Let's try. Who made the birds?
2: Jesus.
1: It's good. You guys, man. All right, okay. Who made the fish?
2: Jesus.
1: Okay, all right. Man, you guys are 2 for 2. Look at you guys. Okay. 3 is always the toughest one. Who made the angels? Some of you are like, I don't know. Some of you are like, I don't know. That's tough. Okay. We're going to let the Bible back all this up. Don't worry. Last one.

It's exciting to me to think that the creator of the universe came down as my replacement. That's beautiful. Jesus made all things. In fact, friends, you can see this from the very beginning of the Bible. Do you remember in Genesis chapter 1, verse 26, where God said, let who? Us make man in our image after... Oh, man, who is God the Father talking to? You guys aren't getting excited. Man, come on. This is awesome. You know what this means? This means that Jesus isn't just someone that pops up in the New Testament. Jesus isn't just someone who comes up, he's like, hey guys, I'm here to reveal the Father. No, it means that Jesus was there from the very beginning. He is the beginning. And then he made a willing decision to die, to be willing to cease to exist, so that we could just make a decision. Just so we can make a decision. There's no guarantee that any of you would ever say yes. But he did it just so that we can make a decision tonight. Let us make man in our image. Now that can be kind of confusing because you're saying, wait a second. So what is this us and our thing? So the plurality of God, that is pretty deep, I will admit. And there are some things that we'll have to wait till we get to heaven to fully understand. But God has given us enough in the Word of God to comprehend this concept. In the book of Deuteronomy, chapter 6, verse 4, it says, the Lord our God, the Lord is what? One. Now you're thinking, okay, he's one. But you just told me that there's Jesus, the Son, then there's the Father, and I know there's a Holy Spirit. What do you mean they're one? The object lesson that God has given us to understand this concept is this. When I got married to my wife, we became one. The object lesson that God has given us to understand his plurality, to understand his unity, is in Genesis chapter 2, verse 24, where God had made that beautiful wedding ceremony in the Garden of Eden, and he said, therefore, a man shall leave his father and mother and shall be joined to his wife, and they shall become what? One flesh. So that means, if my wife and I, by God's grace and on his timing, and God, if my wife and I had a child, and we put our child in daycare, you know? And they said, before I can let this child leave daycare, I must have the consent of the parent. Which one of us could go? Either one, right? Does that make sense? Now let's try it this way. My wife has taken my last name. And so, if I had won a raffle for a brand new car because I came to the seminar... Where's our host? And they said, you know, this car goes to the Wilsons. Which one of us could redeem it? Either one. Because we are one. Are you with me? We're two separate persons. I am here speaking. She's back there on the wall. But we are one flesh. She hates when I point her out, so don't look. Now you guys are all going to look. This is totally backfired. Okay. But here's what I'm getting at, friends. God the Father, God the Son, God the Holy Spirit, and the three are one. One in purpose, one in unity. One in everything. And so what I'm getting at tonight is not only Jesus our King, not only does he have all authority in heaven and earth, not only is Jesus our substitute, our replacement so that we can have life, but Jesus, my friends, is God. And to think that God was willing to cease to exist so that I could have an opportunity to say yes, it melts my heart. It melts my heart. The lion, the lamb,
the Alpha.

0: and the Omega, the only one who is worthy to open the scrolls. But he's not some celebrity where he's got so much power and authority that he doesn't know us by name. You see, there's a funny story of Kobe Bryant. He had this... You guys know who Kobe Bryant is, by any chance? I think he's a soccer player, right? No? Okay. Just testing you guys. Relax. Don't stone me. There's a story of Kobe Bryant, and he has these fans who would track all of his stats. Like, you know, Kobe, I know your college scores. I know your professional scores. I know about everything. I have all your shoes, your jerseys, and all these things. And this particular gentleman who was collecting a lot of fanfare and fan items for Kobe Bryant, he had an opportunity of standing in the doorway to the locker room. And so after the game, the Lakers played, and Kobe is on his way back to the locker room. And there's the fan, he's standing there, and he's like, oh man, I know everything about Kobe Bryant. And Kobe walks by, and he's walking up, and the young man says, hey, Kobe, how are you, man? I know you, I know everything about you. I'm so excited, man. My name's Todd. And Kobe looks at him, and what do you think Kobe Bryant said? I don't know you. Isn't it amazing that our God is so spectacular? He is so beautiful. He's so huge. But yet he knows us by name. And everything that we go through, every trial, every tear, the hairs on our heads are numbered. Mine's a little easier to count. But that is the God that we serve. But the question that we all have tonight is, what can he do for me? Right? What can he do for me? My friends, I want to tell you that he's already done it. Look at this verse here, Romans chapter 5, verse 8. It says, but God demonstrated his own love toward us, and that while we were still sinners, Christ died for you and for me. That means that even when I was at my worst, God loved me the same and offers eternal life. Even when I am at my best and I'm like, God, you can use me and do all you want to do, God loves me the same and offers me eternal life. There's nothing that we can do to earn the love of God. He's already done it all simply because he loves us, no matter what. You don't have to earn the love of Christ. You don't have to try to bend over backwards to please and appease him. You already have it. My friends, there's nothing that we can do to change the way God thinks about us. He loves us and he wants us. He wants you and I. And he wants us to be there with him. It's a gift that he gives us. It says, for by what? For by grace. I mean, there's nothing you can do. It's simply God's character. It's simply who he is. For by grace, you have been saved. How? Through faith. He's saying, believe. Believe that I'm your substitute. Accept what I've done for you. And let me give those sins, let me take those sins and give you righteousness. For by grace, you have been saved through faith, and that not of yourselves, but it is simply what? It is what? A gift from God. My friends, here's why it's beautiful to me. A gift, to receive it, costs how much? Nothing. But on the other hand, if you're the one who is giving the gift, you first have to pay something in order to get it. Does that make sense? You see, Jesus offers us grace. And when we truly love him and we've accepted that grace, we don't just accept that gift and destroy it, but we show appreciation by cherishing it. Are you with me? That car that you got from the seminar from coming here, how do you think people would feel if you just demolished that car? They'd say, man, they didn't really appreciate that very much, right? But if you took time to take care of that vehicle and they're like, man, that person really appreciates that gift because it costs a lot of money. Well, Jesus is offering us grace and eternal life tonight. But what will we do with that grace? Will we just live life the way we want to and make it cheap? Or will we truly accept it and cherish it because we want to live with the King? You see, friends, I've been down the road that led to absolute destruction. And I can tell you that I am only standing here tonight by the grace of God and a praying mother. You see, at the age of 17, I decided to join the military, friends, and I wholeheartedly gave in to temptation. You see, I knew what was right and I knew what was wrong, but I decided to do what it is that I wanted to do. I turned my back on God entirely. But remember, God's love is not conditional, meaning He loves me the same when I'm at the worst, and He loves me the same when I'm at my best. I lived life for me. Expensive condos, expensive houses, expensive cars, nightclubs, and all the nonsense that the world tries to hype up and make appealing to young adults. Young people, I will tell you, it is empty. There is nothing there. It won't be in a relationship. It won't be in school. It won't be in your occupation. It won't be through family members. It won't be through your possessions. It won't be through your achievements. It won't be through your travels. My friends, I had it all, and I was still empty. Because the eye is never full. You wonder why celebrities cheat on these supermodel wives? The eye is never full. You wonder why these executives go to jail for tax evasion? The eye is never full. No matter what you do in life, you will never be satisfied because God put it in you that the only true satisfaction should come from Him. But friends, when I gave my life to Jesus, I tell you, there was a sense of fulfillment and joy and love and mercy and growth and excitement and vigor and energy and everything I thought I gave away for God. My friends, He has multiplied it 100-fold in my life. God has a way of changing our taste buds. He has a way of changing our hearts. He has a way of changing our train of thought. My friends, God is a God who created, and He is a God who can recreate you. Are you with me?
1: Yes.
0: And God makes that same promise in 2 Corinthians chapter 5, verse 17. He says, if anyone is in Christ, he is a what? A what? Old things have done what? Passed away. My friends, everything about you that is not good for you will pass away. The chains that hold you down pass away. The anxieties that hold you back will pass away. The sorrows that you have been carrying will pass away. Old things have passed away, and behold, how many things? You guys are excited, man. How many things? You mean the way I talk? How many things? You mean the way that I walk? How many things? Oh, man. All things have become new.
1: Amen.
0: That's the gift of God tonight, friends. You exchange trash and get treasure. We can live for 60 years of selfishness, or we can live for eternity in richness. Oh, man. How does God cause all things to become new? How does He cause the old things to pass away? Turn with me in your Bibles to Matthew chapter 1. Matthew chapter 1, verse 21. How does Jesus do it? Well, because He is a creator. How does Jesus sustain it? The answer is here in Matthew. Matthew chapter 1, verse 21. When you're there, say, let's eat. Oh man, there's still some of you there. We got to have a feast together now. Come on. Matthew chapter 1, verse 21. When you're there, say, let's eat.
1: Let's eat.
0: All right, you guys are hungry. Verse 21, it says, talking about Mary, and she will bring forth a son, and he shall call his name what?
1: Jesus,
0: for he will save his people. How? How? Does it say in their sins? No, friends. You see, when you accept Jesus, old things have passed away, and He will save you from your sins. Sin is like a cliff that leads to death. And Jesus is saying, when you've truly given me your life, you'll let me pull you from it. You won't stay there. You won't want to. And friends, I want to tell you, because I am a living testimony, that no matter what chains are holding you down tonight, no matter what the addictions, no matter what the propensities or the perplexities, no matter what it is that you feel is keeping you from giving your heart to Jesus, you cannot change yourself. God wants to take it from you. God wants to rip it from your flesh. And whatever those chains are, friends, only the power of Jesus can break them. Are you with me? My friends, it is the power of God to save the lion and the lamb, and he will sustain you. He says, then I will give them one heart, and I will put a what? A new spirit within them. And I will take the stony heart out from their flesh, and get this, and I will give them a heart of flesh. What a loving God. That they may walk in my statutes and keep my judgments and do them. God wants to save us. He wants to recreate us. And he wants to put it in us to live with him. And those same hands that want to give us a heart transplant. Those same hands that have the scars from the cross that he will wear for all eternity. You know what blows my mind? There will only be one blemish in all of heaven. Yeah, you didn't catch that. You see, we'll be given these new bodies of glory, immortal, eternal bodies. And there will only be one blemish in heaven. And they will be upon Jesus. And those hands where he says, I wear these wounds because your name is written in the palm of my hand. When I see these scars, I think about you. I thought about you then, I think about you now. Those same hands, friends, want to put on you the crown of life. Why would you not accept that? What in this world could possibly be more important than salvation? What could it be? Is it work? Is it family? Is it a relationship? What could be more important than eternity with Jesus? The lion, the lamb, the alpha, the omega, the mighty one. Jesus tells us, it's simple. It's simple. He who believes and is baptized will be saved. But he who does not believe will be condemned. It's not because you've done something wrong, my friends, but it is because you haven't let Jesus take the wrong from you. You see, the baptism is a symbol of going into a grave and coming out brand new. You're showing Jesus that, yes, you can take my sins, but if you do not, Jesus is saying, if you haven't given me your sins, then when the day comes, you have to stand in them. But I want to take them away from you. I want to take them away from you. And God describes those people who have done just that. He says that they have washed their robes and made them white. How? In the blood of the Lamb.
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3: But you can't stay here in this prison. The authorities have released you. You must go. I beg your forgiveness, but please go. The magistrates desire it.
4: We were given no trial at all. We were not condemned. We were beat unmercifully in public and cast into prison openly. It is unlawful to whip or deprive a Roman citizen of his liberty without a fair trial.
3: We were told you were Israelites.
4: We are Roman citizens and subject to Roman laws. So, to leave this prison, we insist that the magistrates who so flagrantly mistreated us as Roman citizens come here themselves, personally, and escort us out publicly.
3: Well, I'll rush right out and tell their honors.
5: They are Roman citizens?
3: Oh, yes, Your Honor.
6: Oh, this is terrible. It may mean our positions, perhaps our lives, if they complain to the Emperor about this. We'll rush to the prison this minute. Try to appease them.
7: I am so very sorry about the way we treated you. We did not realize you are citizens of Rome. We certainly do apologize. Please forgive us.
4: We hold no malice towards anyone.
6: Oh, thank you, sirs. Is there anything we can do? Yes. Perhaps I have a physician look at your wounds.
4: No, thank you. The keeper of the prison has already done that. He and his wife.
6: Oh, they are fine people, the keeper and his family. Come, we will personally escort you out of town.
4: We must go to the home of Lydia. We are staying with her and her family. You may escort us there.
7: But you will leave our fair city.
4: Leave it?
7: Well, if you will, please. You see, our people have been aroused, and they may be again and harm you, so we think it best that you leave.
4: Our Savior, when he was here upon earth, instructed us never to urge our presence where it was not desired. We will leave.
7: Oh, thank you, thank you, thank you.
8: Paul, sir, do you consider our work in Philippi worthwhile?
4: Oh, most assuredly, Timothy. Not only were the keeper of the jail and his household converted, but the news of the way we were treated and how our God miraculously delivered us from prison will be told and retold. More people will hear about it than we ourselves could have reached. And when we or some other Christians come to Philippi again, many will be willing to listen.
8: Where are we going now?
4: Thessalonica.
8: Does it have any interesting history, Silas?
9: It's just a large city that became the capital of Cassander, named for Alexander the Great's brother-in-law. It has the most unusual entrance called the Arch of Galerus. Really, three arches in one. Beautifully decorated and carved with hundreds of figures.
4: And Timothy, my son, the city has an Israelite synagogue which will give us a place to start our ministry. Dear fellow Israelites, the appearance of Silas and me would seem to indicate we have just emerged from some sort of battle. Oh, and so we have. A battle in the name of and for him whom I shall tell you about on this Sabbath day. The magistrates of Philippi saw fit to place Silas and me in their most confining and uncomfortable dungeon. During the night, God saw fit to send an earthquake to open the prison doors and loose our feet from the stocks. Today, I would like to talk about something God has done for each and every one of you, more wonderful even than the opening of the doors of our literal prison. As Israelites, you are looking forward to the coming of the Messiah to redeem you from oppression, to comfort you. My friends, I have important tidings. God has sent Jesus to you. Well, now let us search the scriptures. Let us each take a phase of his life and see what the prophet said.
10: But Jesus was born in, not the most usual...
4: Jesus was born of a virgin. Here is what Isaiah wrote. Therefore, the Lord himself shall give you a sign. Behold, a virgin shall conceive and bear a son, and shall call his name Emmanuel.
11: But Jesus was born in Nazareth, somewhere... Surely the Messiah would have to be born in Jerusalem.
4: Jesus was reared in Nazareth, but he was born in Bethlehem. And my dear people, the place of his birth was foretold. Now listen. I read from Micah 5:2. But thou, Bethlehem, Ephratah, though thou be little among the thousands of Judah, yet out of thee shall he come forth unto me that is to be a ruler in Israel, whose goings forth have been from of old, from everlasting.
10: But Jesus was not accepted by the priests. Surely they would have recognized the Messiah.
4: Now let me turn to Isaiah's writings again. He is despised and rejected of men, a man of sorrows and acquainted with grief. And we hid, as it were, our faces from him. He was despised, and we esteemed him not. He was wounded for our transgressions. He was oppressed, and he was afflicted, yet he opened not his mouth. He is brought as a lamb to the slaughter, and as a sheep before her shearers is dumb.
12: So he opened not his mouth.
11: But Jesus died. Surely the Messiah could not save us if he died.
12: Surely you know that over and over again the death and resurrection of the Messiah was foretold, and only by his death could we be saved.
10: Oh, yes, that we know. And you say Jesus rose from the dead?
12: That is well attested to. About 500 people saw him after his resurrection.
11: But death by crucifixion, such an ignoble death, surely.
12: Now, the prophet Zechariah wrote, "One shall say unto him, What are these wounds in thy hands? And he shall answer, Those with which I was wounded in the house of my friends." So, you see, my friends, the entire life of Jesus of Nazareth, from his birth in Bethlehem to his ascension, fulfills in every detail those prophecies. Jesus of Nazareth is the Son of God. He now sits on the right hand of his Father in heaven, pleading for you and for me. Jesus has said, "Believe in me, and you will be saved. If you believe in me, you will love me. And if you love me, you will keep my commandments." Now, in closing, let me repeat what the angel said to the disciples as they stood and watched their loved master disappear in the clouds of heaven. "Ye men of Galilee, why stand ye gazing up into heaven? This same Jesus which is taken up from you into heaven shall so come in like manner as ye have seen him go into heaven." I want to be ready to meet him. Don't you?
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14: 2 Peter 1:10. "Wherefore, the rather, brethren, give diligence to make your calling and election sure. For if ye do these things, ye shall never fail."

Let's pray together. Jesus, Scripture declares that you came to proclaim freedom to the captives and release from darkness for the prisoners. Well, here we are. We are the captives. We are the prisoners. Please set us free. We ask in your name. Amen. He was young. He ran with the boys in town. So it was really not a big deal when he took the dare. Oh, come on, please, just a little. Try it. It won't hurt you. And it didn't. In fact, he kind of liked it, this running with the guys. Some have called it innocent folly. You know, boys will be boys and girls will be girls. And that's usually how it begins. So let me quote her to you. I'm talking about a girl, a co-ed here at Andrews University. I'm talking about a young woman featured in this major three-part series in the Student Movement, which is the campus newspaper. Put together, by the way, very well done by Melody Roshman, the editor. Title of these three pieces, Substance Abuse at Andrews. As I wrote on my blog today, it's in the bulletin, I tip my hat to Kimberly Schwerzer, who told her story to the Student Movement. Let me quote Kimberly. She's now 25 years old. I'll put her words on the screen for you. Just because it's an Adventist school doesn't mean we can pretend that people don't drink, don't experiment with drugs, don't get into trouble. I went to Andrews to get away from party culture, she explains, but what she got was, as she put it, loss of control and addiction. Keep reading. I can't tell you how many times I've been in situations where I was so naive that I just ended up doing things where, looking back, I wish I'd gotten some information, end quote. What do they call it? They call it innocent folly. You know, boys will be boys and girls will be girls. And how did Kimberly put it? I was so naive, I just ended up doing things. That's what happened to her. That's what happened to him, this boy that we're tracking, you and I. Because let's be honest, nobody sets out to become a drug addict. Nobody sets out to become an alcoholic or a sex addict or a gaming addict or a food addict or a pornography addict. It just kind of happens. And one morning, this is the way of addiction, you wake up and poosh, the chains are as tight as you have ever felt them. So I suppose we ought not to be so surprised to discover there's a whole new wing of medicine now. It's true, dealing only with addiction, the American Society of Addiction Medicine. So I went to them. I went to them online. I said, "Okay, give to me, please, your definition of addiction. I'm going to give you their short definition. They four pages. I printed the whole thing off. Four page definition they have, but this is the short one. They call it the short one. I'll put it on the screen for you. Addiction is a primary chronic disease of brain reward, motivation, memory, and related circuitry. Dysfunction in these circuits leads to characteristic biological, psychological, social, and spiritual manifestations. This is reflected in an individual pathologically pursuing reward and or relief by substance use and other behaviors. Like other chronic diseases, addiction often involves cycles of relapse and remission. Without treatment or engagement in recovery activities, addiction is progressive and can result in disability or premature death," end quote. She was addicted. The boy, he was addicted. Maybe you're addicted. Maybe I'm addicted. So back to this teenager. This boys will be boys' boy. This innocent folly boy who, for him, just as it was for Kimberly, just one became just two. And just two became just one more. And you know the drill. I want to show you a picture of the boy first.
It's a picture of that moment when he steps out of private obscurity, and we can thank God, I suppose, that he did, that he steps out of private obscurity into public scrutiny. I want to show you his picture. But before I show you his picture, I want you to read a commentary. You're going to be, this is not easy to read. But I want you to read a commentary, because it could be that this commentary contains the key you and I need for our own addictions. So let's go to that commentary first, then I'll show you the picture of the boy. Take your study guide out. Let's move to the study guide. Thank you, ushers, if you'll just move down, because this is a study guide you want. If you got in here with a bunch of your buddies or friends and just one of you picked up a bulletin, hold your hands up. Hold up the number of fingers. If you're in the middle of a pew, we'll get the study guide to you, and I hope you guys have it on, you have it up here. Good. Because I want you to have this. And while they're doing that up in the balcony as well, while they're doing that, I want to welcome those of you who are watching now live streaming, wherever in the nation you are. We're delighted to have you wherever in the world you are. We got people all over the world queuing in at this time in the Eastern time zone. You can go, you're already on your laptop, so just where it says the series title, and by the way, it's a brand new series beginning right now, The Bondage Breaker, How to Win and Help Your Friends Win the Battle of Addiction. Go to our website, those of you that don't have a laptop and you're watching on television, go to our website, www.pmchurch.tv. You're looking for this series, it's the first part. Study guide, you see it, click there, you'll have the same study guide. You'll want this study guide. So keep your hands up, they're coming your way. Let's go to that commentary. Before we look at the picture, we go to the commentary. Put the commentary on the screen, please. You're going to need to fill this in. The secret cause of the affliction. This is the boy who grew up to become an addict, all right? This is the commentary before we see the picture. The secret cause of the affliction that had made this man a fearful spectacle to his friends. I mean, it was so innocent when it started. Come on, we're all doing this. A fearful spectacle to his friends and a burden to himself was in his own life. He had been fascinated by the pleasures of sin. It just works that way. It's the pleasures. Man, this is great. And he had thought to make life a grand carnival. Man, I'm going from one party to another because it's a party on, grand carnival. He did not dream of becoming a terror to the world and the reproach of his family. He thought his time could be spent in innocent folly. Oh, there are those two words again, innocent folly. But once in the downward path, his feet rapidly descended. Intemperance, that's what you do to your body. A lot of addiction is being done to the body. It's the mind and the body. Intemperance and frivolity, hey, blowing it off, it's just fun. Perverted the noble attributes of his nature, and Satan took absolute control of him. Write in that word, absolute. Because, ladies and gentlemen, that's classic definition of addiction. It is absolute. You're not half addicted. You're not three quarters addicted. You're absolutely addicted. Drug addiction, alcohol addiction, sex addiction, food addiction, pornography addiction takes absolute control of you. Does it not? Yeah, but Dwight, come on. This is kind of a religious description. I want something more scientific. What's more scientific than the ASAM that we just looked at, the American Society for Addiction Medicine? I want to go back to that. In fact, you have the quotation right there in your study guide, and I want you to circle a word this time as we reread it, just a line of it. You see it there at the top of your study guide. Addiction is a primary chronic disease of brain reward, motivation, memory, and related circuitry. Dysfunction in these circuits leads to characteristic biological, psychological, social, and circle it, please, spiritual. This is ASAM giving us this definition. Spiritual manifestations. How spiritual can the manifestations be? Take a look for yourself. Open your Bible with me to the Gospel of Mark, the punchy little Gospel of Mark. Mark chapter 1. Let's find out. Mark chapter 1. You didn't bring a Bible, pull your, and you don't have your smartphone, you don't have a tablet. Grab the Pew Bible in front of you. It'll be page 673 in your Pew Bible. Take a look at this. All right? So now the snapshot. Let's take a look at it. Mark chapter 1, verse 21. And they went to Capernaum, and when the Sabbath came, Jesus went into the synagogue and began to teach. So it's just like this. Everybody's in church. Everybody's in church on the Sabbath. That's what's happening right here. Verse 22, and the people were amazed at Jesus' teaching because he taught them as one who had authority, not as the teachers of the law. Just then, a man in their synagogue who was possessed by an impure spirit cried out,
You try to hit the pause button right there. You try to imagine. Desire of Ages says it's a shriek of terror. Imagine somebody right about over there jumps up and in a shriek begins screaming. I mean, this whole place. We would just freeze. Nobody even look, just freeze. That's what happened to them. The guy jumps up. The shriek. Verse 24, what do you want with us, Jesus of Nazareth? Have you come to destroy us? I know who you are, the Holy One of God. The kid that grew up in the village, guess what? He's possessed. Let's finish that commentary. Let me put it back up on the screen. This is the other sentence of it. Remorse came too late. When he got into his, boys will be boys stuff, remorse came too late. When he would have sacrificed wealth and pleasure to regain his lost manhood, he had become helpless in the grasp of the evil one. He had placed himself on the enemy's ground, and Satan had taken possession of all his faculties. The tempter had allured him with many charming presentations, but when once the wretched man was in his power, the fiend became relentless in his cruelty and terrible in his angry visitations. End quote. Wow. How did the ASAM put it? Addiction, dysfunction can lead to spiritual manifestations. You can't get more of a spiritual manifestation than what we just saw. Within the last 3 months, now listen carefully. Within the last 3 months, I have personally witnessed with my own eyes and ears the physical connection between addiction and spiritual manifestations such as we just read in Mark. I've seen it. I have a friend who's a drug and alcohol addict. Went to Andrews Academy. And I've seen the physical and verbal display of this spiritual manifestation Mark is describing. I've seen it up close and personal. And then a few weeks ago, I met a woman who was an alcoholic. And I have witnessed the physical and verbal display of this supernatural manifestation that Mark is describing right there in front of my eyes. And a few days ago, I met someone who described to me the very experience of the physical and verbal display of this spiritual manifestation Mark is describing. Now look, I'm not trying to be sensationalist here, but I'll tell you what. A few months earlier, I would have said, come on, there is nothing substantive to this notion of linking addiction to the dark netherworld. We've got a Near Eastern writer here. He has no idea about the AMA and ASAM. He has no idea how to describe mental illness, and so he just says it's all demonic. I would have said that a few months ago. But after these three recent experiences, by the way, those experiences were radically altered by group prayer. That told me something immediately. I'm no longer convinced that addictive behavior doesn't have its origin in some form of invisible spiritual warfare. There may be more truth than poetry to the signs. You know, you drive through a city now, you see these signs. This is nothing new to you. But you'll see these signs. Maybe they're trying to tell us something. I don't know. You drive through town and you see a sign like this. What's this store selling? Wine, beer, and spirits. What's up with that? Even in French. What's this store selling? Spiritueux, vins, liqueur. Pretty good, huh? Here's another one: beer and spirits. Now look at the subtitle: brews, bites, and so much fun. It's scary. There may be more truth and poetry to that little line. It is scary. Look how the story unfolds. Pick it up in verse 23 again. Maybe it's not coincidence that verse 23. Just then, a man in their synagogue who was possessed by an impure spirit cried out, "What do you want with us, Jesus of Nazareth? Have you come to destroy us? I know who you are, the Holy One of God." And Jesus said sternly to him. Now notice this. He says in the English here, "Be quiet." In the Greek, the word is actually "be muzzled." Be muzzled.
By the way, Jesus will say this very same Greek command when he's standing in the middle, because he's been sound asleep. He's standing in the middle of that pitching, fishing skiff, and he grabs the mast with one hand, and the wind and the waves are blasting against him, and he holds the other hand up, and he says, "Peace, be muzzled." Boom, the storm's gone. Same command. Identical words. Jesus said to him sternly, "Be quiet, come out of him." And the impure spirit, verse 26, shook the man violently and came out with a shriek. And the people, verse 27, were also amazed that they asked each other, "What is this? A new teaching and with authority? He even gives orders to impure spirits and they obey him." News about him spread. I can see why. News about him spread quickly over the whole region of Galilee. So what is this? Just an ancient tale? Is that it? Or could it be that this is the story behind our own addictions? Drugs, alcohol, nicotine, pornography. Whatever's going on in your life and mine, I need you to know that embedded in this one story are seven truths. If you get these seven, if you and I get these seven, we are on the way to breaking the back of what addicts us today. This little series, we'll get into some practical how-tos. We'll hear from people who know. But it's seven embedded right here. Jot them down. Let's go. Boom, boom, boom, boom, boom. When the seven are done, I'm down. Okay, number one, seven truths embedded in this story. Number one, we are in a war between two invisible armies. Armies. That's what's going on here. You have the forces meeting in one worship service on a Sabbath morning. In fact, jot this down. This is from Paul. Ephesians chapter 6, verse 12. Paul writes, "For our struggle is not against flesh and blood, but against the rulers, the authorities, the powers of this dark world, and against the spiritual forces." Forces, those are the armies, the spiritual forces of evil in the heavenly realms. Now, guys, just understand, the Christian worldview is that there are two, not three, only two prevailing worldviews. That, in fact, the entire planet and civilization is embroiled in a raging cosmic war between these two sides. What we as Seventh-day Adventists call the Great Controversy. No question. Scripture is clear. Thus, we believe, you and I, we believe there is no part of life where, okay, this is secular and this is sacred. This is psychological and this is spiritual. No, no, no. You can't do that. Neil Anderson, in his seminal book, I read it again for the second time over spring break. His book, The Bondage Breaker, by the way, that's where this little title came from for this miniseries. Neil Anderson, in his book, dismisses the notion that there are these bifurcated realms. No, no, no, no, no. In fact, put the words on the screen, please. Neil Anderson writing, "There is no inner conflict which is not psychological." Of course it's psychological, because there's never a time when your mind, your emotions, and your will are not involved. Keep reading. "Similarly, there is no problem that is not spiritual." Why? Because there's no time when God is not present. The Bible presents the unseen spiritual world just as real as the natural world we see with our eyes. Clearly, Mark chapter 1 is a narrative of those two worlds clashing in church one day. Embedded truth number two, jot it down. The primary weapon of Satan, never forget this, never forget this, the primary weapon of Satan is deception. John 8:44. In fact, because we'll kind of hang in John 8, leave Mark, we're not coming back to Mark. Go to John 8. I want you to see this in your own Bible, because this is dynamite. John chapter 8. So go to John 8, verse 44, bright red. Look at, Jesus is speaking here. And I'm in the NIV here. John 8:44. So let's just read it. I'm not going to put the words on the screen here. We just read it. "You belong to your father, the devil, and you want to carry out your father's desires. He was a murderer from the beginning," Jesus speaking, "not holding the truth, for there is no truth in the devil. When he lies," I just love this, "when he lies, he speaks
his native language, for he is a liar and the father of lies. He does not know how to tell the truth. He'll tell the semblance of truth, just enough truth to get you into the lie. Deception is his M.O. Now fill it in. Fill it in your study guide. There's no truth in him. When he lies, the devil speaks his native language, for he is a liar. He lies to you every single time. He lies to you. In the Student Movement three-part series that Melody Roshman put together. By the way, I'm grateful for Melody putting this series together. It gave us permission to talk about something we knew, but nobody wanted to talk about. Thank you, Melody. Anyway, she interviews in several of these three parts. She interviews Dwayne McBride. We know and love Dwayne and Amy because they're members of our Pioneer family. He's a sociologist. He's a researcher who has done extensive study of substance abuse. So, listen to this. Dwayne explains to her the power of the surrounding culture. He calls it cultural leveling. I'll put Dr. McBride's words on the screen, please. Cultural leveling, Dr. McBride explains, describes a tendency of a minority group to gradually conform or change to reflect the attitudes of the majority group. The pressure's on. And, you know, the leveling means we're just being pushed out. And listen to this. That's what happened at Wheaton College. Our sister college is just across the lake, Wheaton College and Moody Bible Institute, where the administrations have lifted the ban on alcohol. No more ban on alcohol. Why? The pressure got too strong and just cultural leveling. McBride is right. There's something in all of us that strongly desires to fit in with a larger group. Pack of boys, pack of girls, a whole room full of boys and girls. There's something strong in that cultural leveling to draw us in. Beware. So the idea, look, come on, think. The idea that you can socially drink now and then, you know, a beer or two. I mean, what's the problem? Had a great game of golf and shot hoops, and what's wrong with that? A beer or two or a glass of wine over dinner? I mean, please, do you think I'm an alcoholic because I drink a glass of wine? Look, if you were the devil, and I'm grateful that you're not, if you were the devil, Wouldn't that be a really cool line to push? I mean, come on, it's not a big deal. Why would it be such a big deal to the devil to push that line? Listen carefully, because Satan knows. Satan knows that your mind, your conscience is the only avenue through which your Creator can be in direct communication with you. If he can put your conscience and mind asleep, you will do stuff under the influence that you would never think to do when you're in your right and sober mind. That's why. Come on. I got you. There's no connection. Date rape. You ever heard of date rape? What the federal government now calls non-consensual sex under the influence. Seen a car pushed together like an accordion? Three innocent lives snuffed out. Why? Under the influence. Driving. DUI. Under the influence. Seen domestic violence, have you? Seen domestic violence? Black and blue and yellow over that body. Why? Under the influence. I want to ask you a question, and you answer it to yourself. Whose influence do you suppose you are under when you are under the influence? You tell me. Come on, you tell me. Whose influence are you under when you are under the influence? You know this ill-fated, boy, God bless him. This has been a hard story to watch for the whole world. I'm talking about Malaysia Air Flight 370. Mercy. We finally know what happened. We don't know what happened. It's down somewhere in the South Indian Ocean, we now know, we think. But the communication between mission control and that cockpit cut off. Cut off. That's all the devil wants. Cut it off. Cut off the communication. No communication. Down. Another one crashes and burns. Dwayne McBride again. Put his words on the screen, please. Responsible, I'm quoting him now from the SM. Responsible alcohol use. Dwayne asks, I'm not sure how much responsible there is. The clarity and quality of our relationship with God depends on essentially sobriety and a mind that functions, end quote. Ladies and gentlemen, mark it down. When it comes to alcohol, the devil is a liar. He's a liar. The only defensible position for a Christian to take is total abstinence.
Write that down. Total abstinence. Why would you ever want to imbibe something that shuts your mind off from your maker? There is no logical explanation for it. Total abstinence. All right, some embedded truths in this story. Here comes embedded truth number three. By the way, if the primary weapon of the devil is deception, what do you suppose the primary weapon, what do you suppose the primary weapon of Christ would be? Truth. Write it down. Truth. And we're right here in John 8, so it's perfect. John 8, go up to verse 32. Red letters, Jesus speaking. Then you will know the truth. Let's put that on screen, please. Then you will know the truth, and the truth will set you free. Two truths, write them both. Now here's where I need you to just kind of think with me for a moment. In the battle of addiction, why is truth the winning weapon? Think. Why is truth the winning weapon? I think I know the answer. Because the reason we got into the addiction we now have is because of a lie. A lie. I mean, come on, please. You got to have this in order to be satisfied. Liar. Come on. You got to do this in order to be accepted. Liar. The kid said, liar, liar, pants on fire. The devil works. You must engage. Look, girl. Yo. You must engage in this in order to love and to be loved. Liar. You have the right to indulge this desire. What's the big deal? Liar. And guys, look, this is what's so crazy. Come on, really think now. The crazy but tragic reality is that once we are snared by one set of satanic lies, it's bait and switch. Once we get into it, the lies switch. Watch this. Now that you're in, shame on you. You filthy, guilty Christian. God will never take you back. Liar. You weak, good for nothing, reject, loser. You're stuck. You don't have the power. I have you. Liar. Liar. You see what he does? Gets you in, holds you in. It's all with lies. He's a liar from the beginning. He can bind us with his lies, and that's why, oh, hallelujah, there's verse 36. Come on. So if the Son sets you free, you will be, come on, say it out loud with me, free indeed. Free indeed. The truth about the Son is the single truth that can break the back of our darkest addictions. Free indeed. Hallelujah. Number four, write it down. The showdown at the cross decided the outcome of the war. Oh, that's great news. The showdown at the cross decided the outcome of the war. Colossians, oh, I just love this text. Colossians 2:15, thank you, Paul. Having disarmed the powers and authorities, Christ made a public, I like the NIV rendition, a public spectacle of them, triumphing over them by the cross. You lose. I won. You lose. You've lost. I won. Calvary has settled our victory over our addiction in advance. Hallelujah. Great controversy, that little apocalyptic classic. Put this on the screen. Fill it in. In the Savior's expiring cry, it is finished. The death knell of Satan was rung. The great controversy, which had been so long in progress, was then decided. Not maybe, no, it was decided, and the final eradication of evil was made certain. End quote. Hallelujah. So a few weeks ago, back in February, we flew out, Karen and I flew out to Carmichael. That'd be Sacramento, California, where my sister and her husband are pastoring the Carmichael Church. Do a little weekend series. And when we got there, it just brought back memories.

is defeated. Is defeated. Two little words. Calvary happened so that if you ever wear a t-shirt with those three words on it, you put Satan real tiny. Satan is defeated. That's the point. That's the point. Calvary won the victory over our addictions in advance. 2,000 years ago, that victory. So when you kneel down at the foot of the cross and you cry out for deliverance from the bondage of your addiction, all the forces of heaven are coming to your aid. That's why I died, to save you from this. That's good news. And by the way, that's why I kneel at the cross every morning. Every morning. Put it on the screen. This is what I read every morning. Matthew 27, verses 24 through 54. Every day. Why, Dwight? Because that's where I got set free. Every morning, as a part of my worship, I read the story of Calvary. And on the top of the page in Matthew 27, in my Bibles, is this quotation, and you'll have it right now, and you can put it on the top of your page. Put it on the screen, please. Tell Satan of the blood of Jesus that cleanses from all sin. You cannot save yourself from the tempter's power, but he trembles. And what's that word, ladies and gentlemen? Call it out to me. Let's hear it a little louder. What's that word? He flees. He flees. He flees. When the merits of that precious blood are urged. Put it on the screen for us, please. Jesus said, you will know the truth, and the truth will set you free. For when the Son sets you free, you are free indeed. Number five, jot it down. You must decide your side. That's it. That's why that addict is in church that day. Something within him is longing for deliverance. That's why he was at church. Because you got to decide your side. Number six, put it down, please. To not decide is to decide. You cannot not decide. You can't say, Dwight, I'm in a third party. There is no third party. There are only two, and it's not a party, it's a war. Two sides. You're either on one or you're on the other. You can't. There's no neutral ground. You can't put it off. Well, I'm young right now. I'll join the sides later. Too bad. Too late. You're already on a side. You have to decide. Number seven, the last one. You must call on the bondage breaker. Write it down. By the way, he is so committed to your free choice. If you want this, girl, hey, boy, if you want this, sir, if you want this, I'll let you have it. I'm not going to take away what you want. He is so committed to our free choice, he will not kick that door down. Instead, the Bible says, behold, I stand at the door and knock. If you hear my voice, open the door. I'll come in. And when the Son sets you free, you will be free indeed. Let me in. Come on. Let me in, please. I beg of you. I have dreamed for your life. I have dreamed for you from the beginning. Let the dream go on. Let me in. You say, oh, come on. After the mess I've made of my life, are you kidding? After the way I have trashed my body, you can't be serious. After the shame I have brought on my family, he would never come in. I beg to differ with you. I want to end with this, Steps to Christ. Look at this quotation. As you see the enormity of sin, as you see yourself as you really are, do not give up to despair. Come on. You do not give up. It was sinners that Christ came to save. We have not to reconcile God to us, but oh, wondrous love. God was at the cross in Christ reconciling the world unto himself. He's wooing by his tender love the hearts of his erring, fumbling, bumbling, addicted children. He's wooing. He's calling you. No earthly parent could be as patient with the faults and mistakes of his children. Do you know a mama alive who is so ticked off by the way her daughter is behaving, or her son is addicted to? I don't love you anymore. There's not a parent that loves that would ever let you go. Even more than an earthly parent, so is God with those he seeks to save. No, look at this last sentence. No one could plead more tenderly with the transgressor. No human lips ever poured out more tender entreaties to the wanderer than does he. End quote.

0: Hey, ladies and gentlemen, please know that God is on your side. He's on your side. You don't have to run from Him. Run to Him. I can do this for you. I can do this for you. But I need your permission. And by the way, Pioneer's on your side too. I don't care what your addiction is, what mine is. It doesn't matter. You can be safe in this place. Safe in this place. You just come as you are. By the way, He won't leave you as you are. But you can come as you are. That's the whole goal of life, is to experience the fullness of freedom. And so on April 16, jot it down. Would you just put it down? Put it on the screen. April 16, it's a Wednesday evening. We're going to have a special prayer, intervention service, right here. I'll be talking about it for the few weeks. We look at some practical steps now of what to do. But April 16, you come here. It's a Wednesday night. You got the time. Let's pray together. Jot it down, April 16. By the way, I just found this out yesterday, so I'm going to put this also on the screen. I just found out that beginning next week on Saturday mornings from 10:30 to 11:30, there is a new group called, what they call it, is Journey to Wholeness group. They're meeting over in the seminary starting next week. Write this down. Seminary room, north side of the seminary, N211. Journey to Wholeness starting next week. You have a friend? It's not for you. You have a friend. Bring a friend. Bring that friend. Journey to Wholeness. Easter Sabbath, we'll celebrate blowing the rock away, the power of God. And guess what? We're going to do something we've never done before. We're going to end the school year. We're going to end the semester and the school year with a mighty, powerful celebration of the cross communion service right here. Campus, community-wide, right here. The last Sabbath we end at the cross. Cleansing. Start over. What a way to leave. Clean. Put the words of Jesus one more time, please, on the screen. You will know the truth. And the truth will set you free, for when the Son sets you free, you are free indeed. Take the Connect card, will you please, right now? Guests, we're delighted to have you. We do this every time, so we're used to it now. But there's a little card tucked away in your worship bulletin. Take your Connect card out. On the front card with a black band on it there, just your name and an email address. That will get you material, and there's a chance to ask for material on this very card. So just put that there. Make sure the address is legible. Turn the card over. We call this the next step side of the card. And here are the four today. What can I do? What's the next step? Number one, our ushers are going to the doors now to get ready to receive these. I would like special prayer for my battle with addiction. I hope to be at the April 16 prayer event. If you want people to begin praying for you in advance, put a check mark here. We will send you an email reminding you that April 16 appointment. Put a check mark there if you'd like prayer starting now. Number two, I would like to read Neil Anderson's The Bondage Breaker. That book is absolutely powerful. You want it, we'll send you the information. We'll give you a website to get that book. Number three, I would like special prayer today. I will come forward at the end of the service. When we finish singing our gospel hymn, it's a beautiful hymn, by the way, Draw Me Near, you're going to see some prayer warriors standing right up here, some intercessors. They're here. When you come to them, you're not saying, hey, listen, I got an addiction. No. Anything, any prayer that you wish somebody to join with you in praying, you're praying for somebody else, you're praying for your friend, you're praying for your parents. Hey, they're going to be right up here. They'll be standing right here. You just come to them. The organ's going to be playing. They'll just pray. They'll just pray. Great way to end your Sabbath morning here. And finally, number four, I choose Jesus as my bondage breaker. Same Jesus. Same Jesus who said, be muzzled. Can say the same for you. Break that addiction and give you the freedom you've been longing for. Let's pray together. Oh God, we are in a war. There's no way around that reality. But Calvary is a symbol of your mighty triumph over the forces and kingdom of darkness. Satan is fighting with a losing hand. He already knows he's lost. Dear God, thank you for the truth that sets us free. May every heart leave today with that buoyant assurance. If the Son sets you free, you are free indeed. Take our morning tithes and offerings and receive our decisions on these Connect cards. We humbly pray in Christ's name. Amen. Hi, I'd like to take a moment to ask for your help. Currently, Pioneer is recording the programs at this website on 15-year-old analog cameras.
1: Over the years, as the television standards have changed, we've adapted our cameras to the new standards. However, we're at the point now of no longer being able to cobble these cameras together. The reason? Because of the television industry's shift to high definition. As you can see, this camera is actually using parts from two separate cameras. In fact, we have some camera operators now who are younger than these cameras. The new high definition standard, or HD, is 4 times the resolution of our current cameras and employs the industry standard widescreen format. The sensors in these cameras are just not capable of producing that level of picture quality. New cameras are a huge investment for our small ministry, but we feel it's something that needs to be done as some of our major broadcast partners are now planning to shift to this standard. So I'm asking if you'd be willing to help. 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Through your gifts, multiplied, I believe, exponentially by God's power, we can reach this end-time generation. 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If you'd rather speak with someone instead of using this website, that's fine. Call our friendly operators. Toll-free number, let me put it on the screen here, 877 and the two words, His Will. 877, His Will. 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
3: We are continuing our beautiful, believable basics series. That's a bit of a tongue twister, isn't it? Our penultimate in the series, a beautiful, believable, what does it say, everyone? Beautiful, believable heaven. We are addressing ourselves to these three questions in this series. Sometimes explicitly, we're going right at the questions, and other times it's just implicit in the series. Number one, is it believable? Is there any evidence for it? Number two, is it livable? Is it consistent with human experience, with our experience, with day-to-day experience? And then finally, the aesthetic question, number three, is it beautiful? Is it believable? Is it livable? And is it beautiful? Those are the questions that we're seeking to understand, trying to reach out to perhaps a seeker or perhaps a solid Christian who just wants to better understand her faith better. We want to try and get our mind wrapped around the beautiful, believable basics of the Christian faith. Last week, our takeaway, this was our summary, without the actual historical bodily resurrection of Jesus, what happens to Christianity? It crumbles, right? This is the point that Paul makes in 1 Corinthians chapter 15. He says, if Jesus is not raised from the dead, then your faith is futile. You are still in your sins. And so we spent time saying, are there any extra-biblical reasons? Are there any good historical reasons, evidentiary reasons to believe that Jesus rose bodily from the dead? And we came away with the settled conviction. We were roundly persuaded, just as Scripture says. Say these three words with me if you would. He is alive. And one more time, with all the enthusiasm you can muster, he is alive. Very good. Now, who is alive? Of course, it's Jesus that's alive, right? And this is where we're going to transition into our presentation today, launching from the beautiful, believable miracle, the resurrection, now into a beautiful, believable heaven. Because the idea, the Christian idea, the Christian claim is that Jesus rose from the dead and ascended to heaven and thus paved the way so that his followers, people that put faith in him, could also be resurrected, or in some cases translated, which means being transmitted to heaven without seeing death, that they could do the same, right to heaven. Right? So notice this, in Luke chapter 24, verse 39, Jesus speaking to his disciples, some of whom were doubting. They were like, man, I'm not sure that's the guy. How can it be that someone raises from the dead? It didn't make sense. And you will remember, of course, doubting Thomas, who said, I'm not going to believe until I put my fingers in his side, until I touch and feel. I need evidence. I need hard evidence. Jesus says, behold my hands and my feet, showing them the scars, the wounds that must have still remained, that it is I myself. It is what, everyone? What have I underlined there? It is I myself. There is a one-to-one relationship between the Jesus that was crucified and the Jesus that was raised. They are the same person, same body, right? A glorified version of that body. But Jesus wants to be clear, and this is going to be very important for us. Jesus says, it is I myself. Handle me. Go ahead, touch me. For a spirit does not have flesh and bones, as you see that I have. It is I myself. Today we're going to be dealing with the topic of heaven. And one of the questions, one of the many questions and misunderstandings that people have about heaven is, yeah, but who will I be in heaven? And will I recognize people? And what will we do? All of these questions we're going to be addressing ourselves to today. And I think you will agree with me at the end of the presentation. The biblical portrayal is a beautiful, believable portrayal of heaven. The resurrection of Jesus paved the way to heaven for all subsequent followers and believers in Jesus. Right? He was what the Bible calls the first fruits. Right? He was the one that went first and thus making a way. Hadn't he himself said, I am the way. What are the other two? I am the way, the truth, and the life. I'm the way to God. I'm the way to heaven. I'm the truth about God, and I'm living the life of God. Which of course then raises the question, what are we talking about here? What is heaven? Right? One of the disciples protested and said, but we don't know the way. How do we know how to get to this place? I don't have directions. I can't find it on my GPS. Right? Google Maps is sending me all over the place. I can't find it. What is this thing called heaven? And for us today, as equally important, what isn't heaven? What is heaven? And what is heaven not? Randy Alcorn, in his book, I'll quote from this book several times today. I read this book over the course of the last several weeks. It's about a 500, 600 page book. Just an exhaustive treatment of the biblical material on heaven. A deeply fascinating book, and at other times, a frustrating book, a book that is frustrating for reasons that I will reveal probably next week, not this week. But the opening sentence of this book, and I'm thankful to Pastor Alcorn for writing the book, because it's just a treatment, a systematic, exhaustive treatment of so everything, really, that the Bible says about heaven. And I love this opening line in this treatise on heaven. The sense that we will live forever somewhere has shaped every civilization in human history. That sense, that inbuilt sense that this is not all there is, that somewhere we will live. In fact, when I was unwell, my wife is also unwell with me. We like to do things together, so we even get sick together. In fact, just this last week, we celebrated day before yesterday, our 19th anniversary. So, woo, go ahead. Yeah, 19th anniversary, you can just go out to a nice Italian place. 20, that's not going to cut it, right? Next year, it's going to have to be something bigger than that. It's going to have to be better than that. So while we were unwell together, because as I said, we like to do things together, we watched a documentary titled First Contact, A Lost Amazon Tribe, released in like 2015, 2014. First Contact. And as this anthropologist goes, I think he was a Brazilian anthropologist, he goes in and it's a fascinating documentary. I recommend it, by the way. If you have Netflix, it's available on there. It's like 48 minutes long. Absolutely riveting. And they have video documentation of various tribes, and one in particular that they follow, coming out of the woods, in some cases for the first time. Like, for the first time, this tribe is seeing people, and they're coming out, and it tells this whole story. And as the anthropologist is interacting with them, fortunately there were some other people that were native to that area, and they spoke a language that was at least dialectically similar that they could understand. One of the questions that the anthropologist asked, the many, many questions, of course, you know, what do you eat, and where do you live, and what do you do in the various seasons? And one of the questions he asked is, what happens when you die? What happens when you die? And without any hesitation, the man who was the leader of the tribe, and I say man, he looked every bit of 22 or 23, just a young guy standing there in all of his creational glory, right, not clothed, and he answers this question, and he says, he didn't have to think about it, he knew. He knew what happened. He said, oh, when you die, you float down this river, right, well, a large tributary what river am I thinking about here? The Amazon River, of course, floats down this river, and then it says to where the river meets the sky, and then we live in the sky. He knew, of course he knew. And if you would have asked anybody else in the tribe, they would have known too. His father would have known, his grandfather would have known, they all knew. This is the point that Alcorn is making. The sense that we will live forever somewhere has shaped a few civilizations, most civilizations, what? Every civilization in human history, including those people that have had no exposure to the Bible or to other religious books, there's just something inbuilt to humanity. There's something inside of us that says, this world is not all there is. Jesus put some concrete ideas behind this, and I've purposely chosen that word concrete because there's a physicality there. There's a materiality there when he was speaking to his disciples. John 14, this is we were quoting just a moment ago. We don't know the way. We don't know where you're going. I am the way, the truth, and the life. Just before that, Jesus had said these words which elicited that concern. Hey, where are you going? How do we get there? Let not your heart be troubled. You believe in God, believe also in me. In my Father's, what's the word? House. There are many, what's the word? Mansions. If it were not so, I would have told you. Now watch this. I go to prepare what? What am I preparing? A place for you. And if I go and prepare a place for you, I will come again and receive you to myself, that where I am, there you may be also. The word house has an inescapable physicality to it, a materiality to it. So does the word place. So does the word mansion. And so does the idea of where. Right? You ask that Amazonian tribe, what happens when you die? We go to a place. We go to a place. My ancestors have gone to a place. That's what happens. We float down this river, where the river meets the sky, and we go into the sky. Jesus here is confirming the basic idea that this world that you see around you, right, the flesh and blood that we now inhabit, the world in which we live, he said, that's not all there is. I'm going to go prepare a place for you, and there's a mansion, and in that mansion are many houses, and I'm going to come back, and I'm going to take you to the place, to the location, to where I am. Very important. We're going to continue to tease this out. Back to Randy Alcorn in his book, Heaven. Anthropological evidence suggests that, once again, how many cultures? Every culture has a God-given innate sense of the eternal, that this world is not all there is. Not some cultures. Not even most cultures, not the majority of cultures. Every culture in human civilization has some sense that this is not all there is, that there is something transcendent, that there is something invisible, that there is something even eternal. The Bible was onto this well before Randy Alcorn. The Bible was onto this going all the way back to the time of Solomon when he said, "He, God, has made everything beautiful in its time. He has also set eternity in the human heart." Even in the Amazonian tribes, where they've had no contact, they've never heard a religious program, they've not watched This Week at Kingscliff. I mean, they've not had a Bible given to them. They say, "Oh, we know where we go. Oh, this world's not all there is." How do they know that? Who taught them that? Who taught the Egyptians to build these large pyramids and to embalm the bodies of the various emperors and stick them out? Who taught them this? Well, God taught them by His Spirit, because He placed a little seed, a little germ, a little nucleus in every human heart. Eternity. Eternity. Eternity. You were not created to die. You were created to live. God has set eternity in the heart of man. I love the way that the Amplified Version, same verse, but the Amplified Version turns up the volume a little bit and teases out some of the ideas that are contained embryonically in the passage. "He has made everything beautiful and appropriate in its time. He has also planted eternity, a sense of divine purpose in the human heart, a mysterious longing which nothing under the sun can satisfy except God." Oh, I love that. That sounds very Augustinian. God, you have made us for yourself, and we run tired and restless until we find ourselves in you. There's this God-shaped void that Augustine would speak about and that others have spoken about as well, that we know we're made for something. And Jesus said, you're not just made for something, you're made for someone, me. I go to prepare, I will come, you'll be with me, and you're made for somewhere. There's some place that you belong, and there's someone to whom you belong. You know this intuitively, and every culture has known it intuitively. Now, some of us, when we think about heaven, I read a quotation in my studies for this sermon. One author said, "Man, when I was young, I used to be more afraid of heaven than of hell, because at least I had some idea of what we would do in hell. But I couldn't get my mind wrapped around what we would do in heaven." And I asked my Sunday school teacher, and she said, "It'll be Sunday services uninterruptedly for eternity." And I thought, well, that's definitely not the place I want to go. So if I'm given options here, I'm taking hell. I'm taking hell. Well, Mark Twain, in his The Adventures of Huckleberry Finn, captures that same sort of ambiguity and hostility about what is heaven going to really be all about, right? In this particular passage here, Huck Finn is engaging with a Miss Watson. Miss Watson is the sister of Mark Twain, of Huck Finn's guardian, the widow, and she's prudish. She's a Christian, real strong, prudish, obnoxious, austere Christian woman. And this conversation takes place. He's relaying a conversation that he had with Miss Watson. "She went on and told me all about the good place. She said all a body would have to do there was go around all day long with a harp and sing forever and ever." Right? "So I didn't think much of it," says Huck Finn. "Well, I don't think much of that either. I asked her if she reckoned Tom Sawyer would go there, and she said not by a considerable sight. And I was glad about that because I wanted he and I to be together." Yeah, you're telling me we're going to walk around all day and just sing and sing and sing and attend Sunday services over and over again. You think Mark Twain, he says, "Do you think Tom Sawyer's going to be there?" "No, Tom Sawyer's not going to be there." "Well, I don't want to go." Right? And by the way, Huck Finn is closer to the reality here, closer to the biblical reality in Mark Twain's novel than Miss Watson is, even though she's the Christian. Right? There's something about that social connection. I want to be where I belong. I want to be where someone knows my name and I know their name, and we are in relationship together. Alistair McGrath, one of the great minds on the planet today, a theologian, a scientist, an author, and many other such things. One of my favorite thinkers on the planet today says, "To speak of imagining heaven," just go ahead and let your imagination run wild. I know you've done it before. If you're a follower of Jesus, and even if you're not a follower of Jesus, you have tried, perhaps strugglingly, but you have tried to imagine what it's going to be like. What are we going to do? What will we look like? What will we wear? Right? You've tried to imagine, and I love what McGrath says here. He says, "To speak of imagining heaven does not imply or entail that heaven is a fictional notion constructed by deliberately disregarding the harsher realities of the everyday world." No, no, no, says McGrath. That's not what's going on. But what is going on? It is to affirm the critical role of the God-given human capacity to construct and enter into mental pictures of divine reality which are mediated through Scripture. He says you can use your imagination, and then you can, with your imagination, go inhabit the world. What world, Dr. McGrath? The world that Scripture speaks of. The world to come, the new heaven and the new earth. He continues, we are able to inhabit the mental images we create, and thence we are able to anticipate the delight of finally entering the greater reality to which they correspond. Oh, he says, just let your imagination run wild. Let your imagination run wild. And then, not just your imagination in some hypothetical sense, but then put yourself into that world. Put yourself into the world. Now, it's not just any ordinary world. He says it's the world that is mediated through Scripture. What does Scripture say about heaven? What does Scripture say about the new earth? And we're going to spend time on that. In order to get our minds wrapped around the picture, the portrait that Scripture paints of what heaven will be like and the new earth, we're going to have to deal with something that's going to sound a little heady. It's going to sound a little heavy. I had a lovely conversation just this last week with a dear sister whom I love with all of my heart. And she said, you know, this has been a really good series, but they're not very basic. You know, the beautiful, believable basics. It's like the beautiful, believable complexities, right? She's giving me a little bit of a jab, which I don't mind. I'll take it. I'll wear that. But at the end of the day, the ideas are basic, though I might sometimes try and explain them in ways that require a little bit of thinking. I want you to think. I want you to not only feel, I want you to think. Okay? So just indulge me for a moment while I talk about one of the most formative ideas in all of human history. I want to say that again. One of the most formative ideas in all of human history. This idea has shaped the course of civilizations and of people and of religions. Okay? And it boils down to basically two concepts. What's called corporeality. Now you're thinking, what is corporeality? Corporeality comes from the Latin corpus, and it just means body, like a corpse. Right? So corporeality is to inhabit a body. Right? To be corporeal is to inhabit a body. All of us in this room are corporeal. Right? We inhabit bodies. But this is contrasted with an idea that was introduced first by, well, I don't know if it was introduced by Plato, but it was articulated first by Plato, the Greek philosopher. And the idea is what is called sometimes Platonic dualism after Plato, or more commonly, anthropological dualism. Now, don't get worried about all those many syllables. Anthropological just means the nature of mankind, human beings. What makes David David and Blair Blair and Emma Emma and Jamin Jamin? What makes us us? What makes us us? And Plato posited this idea that you are actually two things. You are body, you are matter, which is physical and not the best, and you are also spirit, which is non-physical or immaterial, and it is pure and it's the best. So he introduced a dualism. That's why you have the word up there. You are body and spirit. Which actually stood in significant tension with the biblical portrait. The biblical portrait says that you are not dual, you are monistic, you're one. You're not body and spirit, your body and spirit combined together that makes a soul. They are inseparable. We might say it this way, they are distinguishable but not divisible. But Plato believed they were divisible, and Plato just launched or articulated an idea that has gone down and shaped, and I'm going to spend some time on this. The idea that the real essence of you is not that physicality, not the big nose and the, you know, the graying hair and the increasingly large belly or whatever your particular case is. That's not really what you are. The thing that you really are is a spirit being. You're a spirit. And when you die, that old body, that messy old irrelevant body, that thing goes to the grave and it was really never any good anyway because your spirit was trapped. Your spirit was entombed in corporeality, and now you are released to be whatever it is that you actually are. Right? This is anthropological dualism, as contrasted with basic corporeality, or what you could call anthropological monism. Not that you're two, but that you're one. The Bible touches on this just in such profound and yet simple enough language that a child could understand it when it says that God formed mankind, Adam, this is in Genesis 1 and 2, formed man of the dust of the earth, there's the matter, there's the body, and then breathed into his nostrils the breath of life, there's the spirit, there's the breath, the pneuma, or in the Old Testament, ruach, and then it says man became a living soul. He had an integrated nature. He wasn't this and this, it was these two things that made this. So he was monistic. He is singular in his essence. And so if a man dies, the Bible says that his spirit returns to God and his body goes to the grave and he is effectively asleep. Dualism teaches, no. When you die, you don't really die. Your spirit possesses consciousness, awareness, and who you really are actually floats back to whatever your particular version of heaven or nirvana is. Now, we're going to have to get our minds around this a little bit, so bear with me here. N.T. Wright, one of the great thinkers of modern times, in my opinion, in his book, Paul for Everyone, Romans Part 1, says, death is defeated. Can somebody say amen? Amen. Woo! Death is a defeated enemy, and its corruption and decay will not have the last word. It does get a word, but it does not get the last word since the resurrection. But this means, now notice N.T. Wright here, not that we'll all end up in a disembodied heaven. Now, what does the word disembodied mean? It means without a body. It's the Platonic idea that your body just goes back to the, but your spirit, this effervescent, non-physical, non-corporeal, immaterial body wafts back into the presence of God. And N.T. Wright says, no, not so. That's not what's happening. What is happening is that God will rescue the entire creation from corruption and decay. He will give all of his people new, what's the word?
4: Bodies.
3: New bodies, like Jesus' risen body, to live gloriously in his, what's the next word? New world. Very good. No wonder Job could say, and perhaps the oldest book in the Bible, the book of Job, Job chapter 19, verse 26, even though the world was falling apart all around Job, he could say, look, I know that things are going rough for me. I know that I'm in the midst of struggling. I loved your prayer there, Carl. I loved your point about that. When you're struggling, you can't see around the corner. Just go with Jesus around the corner, because he can see around the corner. He's got those headlights that go around the corner, right? He knows what's coming. And Job says, look, I don't know what's coming, but I do know this. After my skin is destroyed, this I know, that in my flesh I will see God. Not in my spirit, not in some ethereal, immaterial reality. No, in my flesh I will see God. Remember what Jesus said, touch me, feel me, handle me. It is I myself. There's a one-to-one correlation between the Jesus that was crucified and the Jesus that was raised. It's the same Jesus. It'll be the same Job, and it's going to be the same you. Philippians chapter 3, verse 21, he will transform our lowly bodies, that's the bodies we're in now, so that they will become like his glorious body. There'll still be a body, but it will be like his glorious body. Pastor Al Korn again from his book Heaven, the times Jesus spent with his disciples after the resurrection were remarkably normal. Just quite normal. He's standing, he's eating some honeycomb and some fish, standing on a beach, hanging out with them in a house. Kind of like the Jesus before he was raised. Notice this salient observation by Alcorn. By observing the resurrected Christ, we learn not only about resurrected bodies, but about resurrected relationships. Because Jesus is talking to Peter, and Peter is talking to Jesus. When Jesus says to Mary, when he says her name, she says, Rabboni! She recognizes him, and he recognizes her. This is not only telling us that we're going to have bodies with fingers and toes and knees and elbows and all of the things that you have now, a full head of hair and a six-pack. Not only all of that, but your relationships will remain intact. Continuing, the fact that Jesus picked up his relationships where they'd left off is a foretaste of our own lives after we're resurrected. Well, now we've just answered one of the major questions that people have about heaven. Will we recognize one another? Oh, come on. The Bible says in the book of Matthew chapter 8, Jesus says that many will come from the east and the west and will sit down, get ready for this, with Abraham, Isaac, and Jacob in the kingdom. Now, who here has met Abraham, Isaac, or Jacob? Have you followed them on Instagram? Have you seen their Facebook profile? How are you going to know that you're sitting down with Abraham, Isaac, and Jacob? I'll tell you how you're going to know. They're going to tell you. They're going to tell you, and then you're going to say, my name's Carl. Right now, the Bible does say you're going to get a new name, so you'll be Carl, and you'll have this amazing new name. I don't know what it's going to be, right? It could be just like better than even Nebuchadnezzar, like some great name. It's going to be awesome. Some great name. My name is blah, blah, blah, blah. It's going to be awesome. Now, some people say, I just can't get it, David. I just can't get my mind around it. I can't imagine what my glorious body will be like. No, that's not true. That is not true at all. You might just need to turn up the volume on your imagination, but let me help you. It's going to be like the body you're in right now. It's going to be like the body you are in right now, only better, but it's going to be a body. Because here's a basic truth that you have to get your mind wrapped around. You cannot hope for or desire what you cannot imagine. Just try it. Try to hope for something that you cannot think of. Try to desire something that you cannot conceive of or imagine. It's impossible, by the way. It is impossible to hope for that which you cannot imagine, that which you cannot conceive of. Now, are there mysteries about the glorified body? Of course. Are there mysteries about our heavenly body? Of course there are. But what we know is that it will be a body. We know that it will be recognizable. Jesus was recognizable. He had hands, he had feet. He invited them to handle his hands and feet. Right? So yes, there is an element of mystery. When we get there, we'll find out. But don't think like, I have no idea what it's going to be like. It's going to be very similar, remarkably similar to the body that you're in right now. The body that you are in right now. I love Clark Pinnock on this, and I'm going to get into this more deeply next week. Speaking of this dualism, this Greek idea of the separation of the body and the spirit, Pinnock says, and I love this quotation, I've been quoting it for years, anthropological dualism has done such serious harm in weakening our blessed hope in Christ's return and distorting our understanding of the world to come. Right? It was certainly distorted for Huck Finn in The Adventures of Huckleberry Finn. It's like, what are we going to do? Well, we're just going to sort of wander around all day and sing. No, it's distorted our understanding of the world to come. Notice what Pinnock goes on to say here. It has also fostered many false dichotomies, including, here's Platonic dualism, a negative view of the body in contrast with a positive view of the soul, and this concept of salvation as interior experience rather than total transformation. And this is one of the contributions that I love about the Seventh-day Adventist Church. One of my favorite things, and there are many things that I love about the Seventh-day Adventist Church, but one of my favorite things, and that's why I personally am a Seventh-day Adventist, is that they emphasize not just a privatized, compartmentalized religious experience where you just say something and then now every other area of your life remains untouched. Notice, it's you are a whole being. You are a sexual, social, physical, mental, emotional being, right? And all of that gets transformed when you're saved. Say, salvation is not just you bow down, you get on your knees and you say, I admit I'm a sinner and I need Jesus to save me, and you get up and all of the rest of your areas of your life are unaffected. No, Pinnock says, if we divorce body and spirit, then we're going to say, well, it doesn't really matter what you eat. It doesn't matter how you live. It doesn't matter if you take care of your body because your body's irrelevant. And Pinnock says, no, this is harmful. It's actually turned salvation into an internal experience rather than a total transformation, what we call sanctification, the making holy of the person. Look at this. Worst of all, and this is what I'm going to get to next week, but I just had to give you a little teaser, a little trailer, a little taste. Worst of all, says Pinnock, it has given rise to the sadistic teaching that God makes the wicked suffer unending conscious torment in hell, which has been such a burden to the Christian conscience and an unnecessary offense to many seekers. And we're going to pick that up next week. Sigve Tonstad, in his commentary on Romans, says the notion of an immaterial soul, and in classic academic understatement, he says the notion of the immaterial soul that lives separately from the body has been a disruptive concept in the history of ideas. I love that. A disruptive concept. Yeah, it's been absolutely horrific. It's disruptive. It's harmful. Final quotation to this effect is not a theologian, but an American poet and novelist, Wendell Berry. He says, the separation of the soul from the body and from the world is no disease on the fringe. It's no aberration. It is a fracture that runs through the mentality of institutional religion like a geological fault. It is fundamentally flawed thinking. It's Greek. It's wrapped up with paganism, and it has nothing to do with biblical Christianity, in which our bodies will be redeemed, and our bodies will be restored, and our bodies will go to a place called the new heaven and the new earth, where there will be mansions and there will be houses. Now, you might still be thinking, but what are we going to do? Maybe Miss Watson was right. We're just going to wander around all day, and Tom Sawyer's not going to be there. We'll get there in just a second.
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life has an interesting way of reminding us that sometimes it has its own agenda. I mean, you start off with your own vision, goals, and plans for your future, for your marriage, for your kids, for your career, for your dreams. And then sometimes, out of nowhere, life just throws this curveball and it knocks the wind out of your sails, and you end up in this strange and unfamiliar territory where you just don't know what's next. And what do you do when life doesn't go the way it was supposed to go? When that happens, it's so easy to feel afraid, to feel insecure, to feel hopeless. It's so easy to feel alone. But there's this beautiful promise in the scriptures where God says, I know the plans I have for you, plans to give you a future and a hope. It's as if God is saying that no matter how crazy life is right now, you are in the palm of my hands and I love you. Things are not out of control. Or maybe to be just simple, God is saying, it's okay. You are going to be okay. And in all honesty, the times that you feel like your life is the most out of control, or the moments that you find yourself all alone in the big empty room, that's actually the time that God is closest to you. So let me offer you these words of hope. May you never forget that your life is in God's hands, that you are never alone, and that through it all,

Revelation chapter 12, verse 17 says, "And the dragon was enraged with the woman, and he went to make war with the rest of her offspring, who keep the commandments of God and have the testimony of Jesus Christ."

0: What is truth? Ever since humans have existed, we've been searching for truth. Today, it's popular to believe that there is no absolute truth. Today's question, what do you think of the Bible teaching that we should give a 10% tithe to God?
1: As long as you give 10% of your income to yourself and save up for your family, then that's fine.
2: I believe that you should give what you can.
0: Jesus Christ said, "For this reason I came into the world, to testify to truth. God's word has absolute

0: absolute truth. Here's what the scriptures say. Malachi chapter 3 says, "You have turned away from my decrees and have not kept them. Will a man rob God? Yet you rob me. But you ask, how do we rob you? In tithes and offerings. You are under a curse because you are robbing me." For more of God's truth, visit BibleStudies.com, a public service of the Seventh-day Adventist Church.
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0: All right, while they trying to give them a little minute to catch their breath, I'm about to catch mine. That's right, that's right. Speak over yourself.
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The wonderful things the Lord showed me of heaven, I cannot describe. I saw there tables of stone in which the names of the multitude of the redeemed were engraved in letters of gold. After we beheld the glory of the temple, we went out, and Jesus left us and went into the city. Soon we heard his lovely voice again saying, "Come, my people, you have come out of great tribulation and done my will, suffered for me. Come in to supper, for I myself will serve you." We shouted, "Alleluia, glory," and entered into the city. And I saw a table of pure silver. It was many miles in length, yet our eyes could extend over it. I saw the fruit of the tree of life, the manna, almonds, figs, pomegranates, grapes, and many other kinds of fruit. Then Jesus said, "You must go back to earth again and relate to others what I have revealed to you." Then an angel bore me gently down to this

0: What is truth? Ever since humans have existed, we've been searching for truth. Today, it's popular to believe that there is no absolute truth. Today's question, what is the point of suffering?
1: I think it's to show what Satan's regime would have been if it had taken over heaven.
2: Sometimes it's a test of faith to see we can get through tough times and still love God.
0: Jesus Christ said, "For this reason I came into the world to testify to truth." God's word has absolute truth. Here's what the scriptures say. 1 Peter 1, "Greatly rejoice, though now for a little while you may have to suffer grief in all kinds of trials. These have come so that your faith may be proven genuine and may result in praise, glory, and honor when Jesus Christ is revealed." For more of God's truth, visit BibleInfo.com, a public service of the Seventh-day Adventist Church.
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4: You're listening to The Christian Working Woman, and I'm Mary Lohman. How often do you say something like, "It's driving me crazy," or "He's driving me crazy"? It's a way of expressing frustration and impatience with something or someone. And more often than not, it is someone, isn't it? That person who's getting on your very last nerve. Well, this week I want to talk about dealing with toxic people, especially coworkers who are driving you crazy. Someone has said that relationships are the sandpaper of our lives, and you would probably agree with that. And when you're dealing with a relationship that's usually not your choice, like a coworker, and when that person's continual behavior is harmful and disruptive, you really can feel like you're losing it, or, as we say, you're going crazy. This is one area where your light for Jesus should shine, because as a Christ follower, you and I have Holy Spirit power to give us the ability to deal with toxic people appropriately. So this week I want to share some biblical principles that will help you deal with your toxic coworkers. First, let's define a toxic person. That's a good place to begin. Toxic means poisonous, dangerous, harmful, persistent. So a toxic person is one who can poison an atmosphere, and their actions and words are harmful and usually repetitive, not just a once-in-a-while bad day, but a recurring, unhealthy, and hurtful behavior. Here are some signs that a person is toxic. They talk more than they listen. They are always right, never admit to being wrong. They are drama queens or kings. Drama follows them everywhere. They lack tact and general courtesy. They often lie to make themselves look good or to get what they want. They exhibit controlling behaviors. They love to talk about other people, to gossip. And in general, they're just very negative people. Here's the first thing I want to remind you as we talk about dealing with toxic people. They are people that God loves just as much as He loves you. I remember long ago when I worked for a boss who was anything but pleasant. I just found it hard to even be around him. But I remember clearly one day when the thought came to me, no doubt from the Holy Spirit, that God loved him just as much as He loves me. I had to sit down and think about it. How could God love someone so unlovable? But it's true, because God is love, that He loves that toxic person in your life just as much as He loves you. So step one is to ask God to help you see that person the way God sees them. Then I hope you'll join me tomorrow for some helpful insights on dealing with toxic coworkers. You'll find lots of good resource material at ChristianWorkingWoman.org.

0: Right, while they trying to give them a little minute to catch their breath, I'm about to catch mine. That's right, that's right. Speak over yourself.
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along the way, we were taught that life is a lot like a plane flight. You go from point A to point B in the easiest, fastest way possible. The culture has taught us that life should be easy. And let's face it, most of the time it's not. In fact, life is a lot more like this roller coaster right here behind me. Sure, it may start out smooth and looks like everything is headed up, and then all of a sudden, the bottom just drops out and you find yourself on a precipitous fall. You might find yourself spinning and turning and upside down and dizzy and even wondering if you can just hang on. Now, it's easy to forget this one simple fact. The roller coaster is on a track. You're gonna get there safely and probably sooner than you think. I like these words of hope that come from the Bible in Isaiah 65:24, where it says this, "Before they call, I will answer, and while they're still speaking, I will hear."

So let's strap in, pull the bar down, and lean back. Yeah, it's gonna get bumpy sometimes, but it's gonna be okay because God is for you, and you're gonna get there safely, probably sooner than you think.

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0: No, it may not be as bad as you think it's going to be. I've been here quite a while, so have most of us, and we haven't died of loneliness yet.
1: I'll never see my family, my own loved ones again. Never.
0: Oh, I know how he feels, poor fellow. I felt the same way when I first came here. Still do, I guess, but I'm used to it now.
2: One never gets used to being a leper. Cast out of society, day by day our flesh rots more and more. Any day we may die. Can anyone get used to that?
0: I guess not.
2: And we're great sinners, so the priests say, and the people believe them. Well, I don't. I don't believe leprosy is the result of sin, not a direct result, any more than any disease is. Yet people revile us, they throw us our food. We must holler unclean, unclean, unclean wherever we go.
1: If we're allowed to go any place. We're not allowed to, are we?
0: No, we're restricted to a certain area. Beyond that, we cannot go. Do you feel better?
1: Well, I'm getting used to it, to this vile leprosy. And you hated Israelites.
0: Here we hate no one. We're brothers, all in the same terrible condition. We help one another, not hate.
1: I'm sorry. I don't hate you Israelites. My countrymen do. Personally, I never have. Under the skin, we are brothers, made and sustained by the same God, breathe the same air, a subject to the same infirmities. This leprosy, for instance.
0: Look at those people come and go as they please. They're free. Free! Oh, freedom is a wonderful thing.
1: Freedom from what?
0: Oh, to go and come as you please.
1: Physical freedom?
0: Is there any other kind?
1: Well, several. Much more important than physical. This freedom of the mind, the soul, a free and easy conscience, freedom to be...
0: A Samaritan thinking of his conscience? Of his soul? I didn't think it possible.
1: Are you surprised?
0: Amazed.
1: I think you Galileans and we Samaritans would both be surprised if we would just sit down together and think and meditate and pray. Why do our people hate each other? No one seems to know, really. The hatred has been there for centuries, and no one seems to care or do anything about it. For centuries we... Say, there is someone who is trying to bring love between our people, between all people.
0: That, my friend, is an impossible task.
1: To most, yes, but not to this man.
0: What's so special about him?
1: You haven't heard about Jesus of Nazareth?
0: Not the Jesus of Nazareth.
1: Yes.
0: Oh, yes, I have heard about him. Isn't he supposed to heal the sick and make the blind see and things like that?
1: He's not just supposed to. He does. Oh, you laugh.
0: Oh, no one can heal. No one has that much power. Not even Caiaphas, the high priest at Jerusalem.
1: Jesus does.
0: Well, what is he? Some sort of god or something?
1: Yes.
0: A god?
1: Yes, the son of God.
0: Oh, I've been here so long that I forget. But it does seem like I remember vaguely that we Israelites are looking forward to the coming of someone called the Messiah.
1: Jesus is the Messiah.
0: Well, how do you, a Samaritan, know about this?
1: I heard Jesus say that he is the Messiah.
0: Oh, well, saying so doesn't make it so, you know.
1: His power and works prove he's the Son of God.
0: Can he, has he the power to... cure leprosy?
1: Unto him is given all power in heaven and earth. I heard him say so. So he can heal anything, even leprosy.
0: Do you really believe that?
1: I have complete belief and trust and faith in Jesus of Nazareth.
0: Then you have something the rest of us don't have. Hope. Wonder what would happen if we walked down there by that gate where all the people are gathering.
2: They'd scatter like dust in a storm.
0: Oh, yes.
1: That crowd down there by the gate, they're gathering around a man.
0: Jesus?
1: Jesus, yes, I'd know that kind face anywhere. Jesus! Jesus! I hope he hears us. Jesus!
0: He hears you. He's looking this way.
1: Jesus! We are lepers, 10 of us. Have mercy on us, Master!
3: Go, show yourselves unto the priests.
0: Go to the priests? They can't heal us.
1: No, no, no. Jesus wants us to go to the priests to be certified as cured. That's the law.
0: But we aren't cured.
1: We will be. Have faith and start to the priests, believing we will be, and we will. Come, follow me to the priests.
0: Your skin, it's clean, pure, like a baby's.
4: So is yours.
0: The priests will have to pronounce us cured, and we can go home. Home!
5: Well, come on, to the priests.
6: Now to go home. I hope my wife remembers me. It has been so long.
1: Healed, oh, it's wonderful.
0: Oh, now to go home to my family.
1: But first I must go and give thanks to Jesus. I must fall at his feet and worship him, for truly he is the Son of God.
3: Were there not 10 healed?
1: Yes, my Lord.
3: Where are the 9?

0: gonna say something? Huh? Come on, say something. No? Yeah.
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2: This morning, I'm going to continue the series of this weekend of intimacy and thirsting for intimacy in our relationships. And this morning, I invite you to turn me in the opening text in Genesis chapter 3, verse 8. Genesis chapter 3, verse 8. And the presentation entitled this morning is Hiding from Intimacy. Hiding from Intimacy. Genesis chapter 3, verse 8. So last night we talked about facing the pain. How many times we seem to run away from our pain and our hurt and our struggles and not wanting to deal with them. Or medicating the pain by taking different type of medications or behavior narcotics to numb the pain that we have. And this morning we'll be looking at hiding from intimacy. We are called to mingle with others and to win their hearts before we ask them to follow Jesus. And I realize, as I pastored in Hawaii, I realized that there are a great need for people to get out and to mingle in friendship evangelism. And a different type of evangelism I've seen that's out there, I realize that what is much needed more so is actually our members to go out and reach the people and come close to the people's hearts and reach their needs. And I feel that's the greatest need. And so, you know, I had all these different evangelistic programs and bringing in teams of Bible workers and, you know, bringing out outside help. But then I realized, you know, that wasn't really solving the problem. Because what it did was it just let the members just pay, and all they had to do is pay and watch everyone else who's paid do the work. And I realized that there was something missing within the church that our people are not experiencing going out and doing evangelism for themselves. So it doesn't really solve the problem by having a great program. So I started to think about what is the real cause of the problems within our churches, within my churches if I was pastoring. And I wanted to follow what Ellen White was saying, that there needs to be a reasoning from cause to effect. We're dealing with the symptoms. We want more baptisms, pay for people to come in, let them do the work from the outside. But what happens to these people when this team of workers leave the churches, which I was doing, and what happens to these people who are not connected to the members? And within 2 years, I saw one statistic, up to 70% of them end up leaving. So I'm thinking about, it's not solving the root cause. You're dealing with the symptoms. You're just dealing and popping up another drug medication to make it look like it's a church that's doing good and bringing another medication. It doesn't solve the root cause. And I felt like in my ministry, I wanted to discover what is the root causes in everything that I do. Like, what is really going to solve the real problems I see within the churches? And I felt, okay, the issue is that there needs to be members. They need to go out and they need to have good intimate relationship, and that will bring them in. I started to have classes on how to have intimate relationships with people, how to make friends, right? We're following the principles of FORT, F-O-R-T, right? Remember that? Family, occupation, right? Recreation, testimony. Use these different techniques so members can learn how to make good conversations with people and lead them to Christ. So I did that, and then I realized, wait a minute, there's something even deeper than that. Because many of these people don't even want to have intimate friends with other people. And then I realized this is an issue of an emotional health issue. And I realized that our churches is just like the world. People need emotional healing. And that hit me like, wait a minute, there's something deeper here. And then it was a quotation that I found from the Spirit of Prophecy that said, and I shared it last night, 9/10 of illnesses has its foundation in the what? Mind. Then I thought about it. Okay, the true health message, right? Healing is not in the physical because that's only 10%. But the true health message was actually in the healing of the mind. In other words, negative emotions such as bitterness, anger, unforgiveness, grief, depression, anxiety, all these different negative emotions, this is actually what is hindering from, I felt, my church members from going out because these are unhealed emotions they not have. This was the health message that I felt that I've been searching for my whole life. I graduated from Weimar College, you know, I was very much into the health message, you know, 15 years ago, so I understand it. And so, but I felt like I was missing this. I was hitting the 10%, but I was missing the 90%. And so I swung to a different direction I felt in my ministry. This was a chord I hit that I felt was missing in our church. And as I go to different places, I realize it was not only in Hawaii, but is everywhere. And so, this morning, we'll be looking at hiding from intimacy. A young lady came to our church. I had call porter programs. She came to watch our call porter program with our young people. So she joined in and she was in the program. I got a call from my call porter leader that called me, and she said that this young lady who had come to the program, she was creating a lot of problems. She wasn't getting along with any of the call porters and giving her a hard time, and none of them could actually help her. They all tried to help her out, but she's giving a hard time. She's being mean. She's being cruel. She's not being very nice. And so I came down to see how it was, and I realized that this was actually true. They weren't being nice. She was being mean. She was being obnoxious to the other students. And I felt like, wow, I really couldn't help her at that time. I left, and then later on, about a year later, and I got into the healing message, I was invited to speak at a church, and it happened to be her church. And so I preached at this church, and I was preaching. At the end of this service, I called for an altar call and healing, emotionally healing, found in James chapter 5, where you pray and you anoint with oil. Yes, it's talking about physical, but it also says if you have committed sins, let them confess it and be forgiven them. Talking about spiritual healing. So I called for an altar call for healing, and this young lady who had made a lot of problems within my call porter program, she came for the altar call. And so afterwards I gave biblical advising and I met with her and I talked with her. And then she said this. She said, you know what, Pastor? I don't have any close friends. And the reason why I don't have any close friends is because I've built up a wall around my heart because I've been hurt so many times in my past. And that's the reason I don't have any close friends. You know, it really confirmed to me that it's so true. Because she had been hurt so many times in her heart, she built a wall around her heart. And it's not like the members needed more classes on how to make good friends and how to have intimacy, right? If they don't even want intimacy. If that's clear, let me say amen. Amen? And so that's the direction I believe God is leading and we'll be studying this morning. Let us pray. Father, as your word is open, help us to understand is our prayer in Jesus' name. Amen. So going back to Genesis chapter 3, and we'll be looking at this topic of hiding from intimacy. And we're going to go back to the story in Genesis chapter 3 and see what's happening here. So what did Adam and Eve do when God was looking for them? Genesis chapter 3, verse 8. Notice the Bible says here. And they heard the sound of the Lord God walking in the garden in the cool of the day. And Adam and his wife, what did they do? They hid themselves from the presence of the Lord God among the trees of the garden. So whenever God would walk within the garden and Adam and Eve was there, what would Adam and Eve do every time they heard that God was in the garden? What do you think they would do? They'd run to God, right? Because they wanted to be with God. But here was in the circumstance, this is the first time it ever happened. After that sin, in verse 8, the Bible says here that they hid themselves. In other words, they ran from the presence of God. In other words, before that, they would get so excited to see God and their heart would be beating like, I get to spend time with my Creator, whom I love, because they had an intimate relationship with God, right? And they wanted that. But here, for the first time, they actually, you see them running from intimacy with God. And they actually wanted to hide from intimacy, which is the title of this presentation. They wanted to hide from intimacy. And the same way today, there are many people who are hiding themselves from having any intimacy with God. One of my church members came up to me and she said to me, I'm such a private person that not only do I not open up myself to my own husband, but I can't even open up myself to God. Why did Adam hide himself from God's presence? Look at verse 10. Genesis chapter 3, verse 10. Notice the Bible says, so he said, I heard your voice in the garden. God said, where are you? And Adam said, I've heard your voice in the garden, and I was what? Afraid because I was naked, and I hid myself. In other words, he was afraid, right? And before that time, the Bible said they were naked and what? not ashamed, right? Naked. In other words, they're totally intimate, transparent, and they were not ashamed. But now we come to a point here that they were ashamed now, and they're hid, and they're afraid. In other words, they're fearful what? They're fearful that they're going to get hurt, right? From God. And the same thing happens today. People today, we get so hurt by what happened to us in our past. We build up a wall around our heart to protect our hearts from having any intimacy with those all around us. And you put it brick by brick. What happens to you one at a time? When I was younger, I remember my first girlfriend. How many of you remember your first girlfriend or boyfriend? Let me see your hands out there. You may be next to your boyfriend or girlfriend. I understand that. You can still raise it. Be transparent and naked and unashamed. What do you say? Amen? So I remember my first girlfriend. I mean, like, true girlfriend. I had, you know, maybe a couple ones and crushes, right, of course. There I was, my true first, gave my heart to her when I was 13 years old, right? So here I was with my first girlfriend, and no, I just like, almost like I fell in love with her. You know how that is, like your first love, puppy love, they call it. And it went on, and it was going good. But you know what? You know the heartbreak that happened to me? When we had gone out, and we were on a group of friends, and she ended up liking someone else. We went out in a group together. And it broke up, and she ended up being with him. You know that pain? How many know what that feels like? Let me see your hand out there. Okay, I'm not alone here in Advent Hope. Amen. You're being naked and unashamed, right? That pain, that hurt, that feeling. And you know what happened to me, I realized? Before I knew God, I wasn't converted. I didn't have. You know what I did? I started to build up a wall around my heart. Why? Because I had been hurt. Right? Just like Adam, right? I was afraid, right? Afraid of being hurt again. So he built up a wall. What did he do? He hid from intimacy with God. So what happens is, and then your diagram in your handout inside your bulletin, if you look at that handout, right? I kind of wrote it out for you. So when you're hurt, you hide or isolate yourselves. You build up walls around you, right? And when that's not enough, what happens next? Whenever you build a wall around your heart to protect your heart, the very thing you think is going to protect your heart, in the end, is the very thing that ends up hurting you in the end. Did you know that? And when you do that, there's a loss of intimacy, because whenever you put up a wall around your heart, there is automatic and always a loss of intimacy. So when there's a loss of intimacy within in your life, you know, the greatest need, I believe, not only in America, but within the Adventist Church, is a huge loss of intimacy. I've had several members tell me, at different times, tell me that I'm their only friend. And they're not all alone. Everywhere I go, it's the same story. There is a huge loss of intimacy. And that reflects and showing that is proof that there is unhealed emotional wounds from the past that's affecting our present. And I realized that in my own life, that every time I had another relationship, even though that person did that new relationship with that girlfriend did not do anything directly to hurt me at all, I was still living as if protecting my heart of living in the past, of what had happened to me in my past, and my wall was still up. And though they never hurt me, but they, I would not open up because there was still that fear of Adam, right? Of being afraid of being hurt. Am I all alone? Have you experienced the same thing? I may not be a boyfriend or girlfriend, but may have been your mom. Maybe it been your dad. Maybe been your friends at school. May have been your co-workers or your boss at work. Whatever it may have been, something is hindering us. And the symptom is this. You know, we need to look at health, you know, physical health. When there are symptoms that show that you got headaches or you got certain rash, that's just a symptom. You don't do medication to take away the symptom. Right? It's kind of like you had a nuclear plant, right, in Japan. And like whenever like there's a problem, it's almost like the red light for like a nuclear meltdown would shine and the siren would go on. It's almost like we put the siren on and screaming that there's going to be a meltdown. Instead of doing something, we take a sledgehammer and we smash that red light, right? We got a headache and we take something to numb the pain of the headache, right? But it's showing us that something else is wrong with your body, right? Physically, right? And deal with the root cause, reason from cause to effect. Spiritually and emotionally is the same thing. If there's something that happened, if our relationships, if we're getting irritated with our children, if we have impatience with those around us, if we actually are getting angry, or we put in a cold shoulder with our husbands or our wives or our boyfriend or girlfriends, or getting livid at our boss or our co-workers or classmates, whatever it is, those are symptoms that there's a deeper root cause that need to be addressed and healed. If that's clear, let me hear you say amen. Amen? Amen. And that's what God wants us to reason is from cause to effect. I had a man I asked for an altar call, and it came up for healing. And I was talking with him and praying with him. I asked him, what do you want me to pray for? And he was in his 70s. And he said to me, my father divorced me when I was 5 years old. I can tell you story after story, as if they're living as if they're still 5 years old. And many of us don't even deal with that. We actually stuff it down and ignore it and pretend it's not there. And many of us even actually forget the bad things as a defense mechanism so that we won't hurt so much. Turn with me in your Bibles to John chapter 4, verse 6. John chapter 4, verse 6 in your Bibles. We're going to look at the woman at the well, one of my favorite stories here. John chapter 4, verse 6 and 7. When did this woman come out to get water? John 4, verse 6 and 7. The Bible says here, now Jacob's well was there. Jesus, therefore, being wearied from his journey, sat thus by the well. It was about the sixth hour. A woman of Samaria came to draw water. Jesus said to her, give me a drink. So what time of the day was this? Noon, okay? The day started at 6, and 6 hour would be 6 plus 6 will be 12 noon, right? So, no, it is very hot here in Loma Linda for me from Hawaii. Do you know that? So, what time of the day? This was 12 o'clock, right? So, was this a good time of the day to come out in the high desert here of the Orient? No? No. So what time would you come out? Morning. Okay, good. Or evening, because it's cooler. That's when I want to come out here, right? Those who brave to come here in this hot day. But she came out in the middle of the day. Why do you think she came out in the middle of the day? Because why? No one was there. Why do you think she wanted to come out when no one was there? People were probably gossiping about her. Why? Because we're going to learn about it in the story, right? Certain things happen, right? So people were gossiping about her. She wanted to come out. And in fact, we told in the Bible that they were all alone, right? And this woman, how did this woman try to fill her hunger for intimacy? Look at verses 16 and 18. Notice what the Bible says here. John chapter 4, verse 16 and 18. Jesus said to her, go call your husband and come here. The woman answered and said, I have no husband. Jesus said to her, you have well said, I have no husband, for you have had five husbands, and the one whom you have now is not your husband, and that which you speak is true. So this woman was seeking for intimacy through relationships. Did she not, right? So in other words, she got married. She's seeking for this intimacy that of love and intimacy in a relationship, in marriage. Did she find it? She got divorced, right? Then she got married again, seeking for another person, and then it didn't work out. She was numbing her pain through relationships. And then she got a divorce, and then she got married again, another relationship. And then she got a divorce, and then another relationship, and divorce, another relationship, and divorce. She had so been hurt so much by marriages and relationships that she had totally thrown out the window commitment. And now she was living with her boyfriend in sin, the Bible says, right? And that's where she was. Her heart was so broken. She had built up barriers all around her. She didn't want to be hurt anymore. And she thought that she could have even intimacy through sex. But sex is not intimacy. You know what the definition of intimacy is? Into me see. Into me see. In other words, being open, real, and transparent with the person whom you love and married for the rest of your life. What do you say? Amen? Amen? To be open, real, and transparent also with God also. That is true intimacy. Thus, in order for intimacy of sex to become really beautiful, both partners must first share the innermost thoughts and feelings with each other first. Believe that, let me say amen. Amen? Amen. Now, why did Jesus do this? Why did Jesus tell her? She was begging for water, wasn't she? She said, please, sir, give me this living water. If someone was to come to you and ask you, please, tell me the truth. Please, give me the gospel. Please, give me this living water. What would you normally do? You would what? You give her the living water, the gospel, right? But Jesus didn't do that. And I thought about this. Why did he answer her question? Why did he give her the gospel right there? Why did he give her the truth? Instead, what did he do? He went on a different direction. You know, do you believe that Jesus did things just to do things? Do you think he had a purpose in everything he did? He had a purpose. In other words, he didn't answer her question directly. He went on a total different pathway. And his pathway was this. It was actually to lead her to deal with her past broken relationships of her unhealed emotional wounds. If that's clear, let me say amen. Amen? He wasn't just telling her just to show off his knowledge. No, Jesus was there to actually have a specific purpose. And this is the master plan, I believe, of reaching people's hearts. What do you say? Amen? In order for her to really experience the true living water, he first had to deal with her past broken relationships. That's why he said, go call your husband. And then she tried to change the subject, right? Said, well, I have no husband. End of story, short answer, right? Period, right? And then he didn't stop there. He continued to press the issue. And he kept going back to press the issue and say, yeah, that's right. You have had 5 husbands. Going back to each broken relationship. And that's how healing begins. There is a solution, but you must go back and give what the brokenness of your past, and you must be honest with yourself and with God and give it to God. Now, this conversation was getting too deep. So what did she do? John chapter 4, verse 20. Know what the Bible says here? John chapter 4, verse 20. It was getting too deep on the emotional level, but notice what it says here in verse 20. She said, our fathers worshipped on this mountain, and you Jews say that in Jerusalem is the place where one ought to worship. So he's dealing with her past brokenness and unhealed emotional wounds. And what did she actually do? She what? She changed the subject. You know, it's almost like people are, you know, I think about the bank robber, right? He's running out of the bank and he's pointing back at the bank. And he said, look over there, someone is robbing the bank. And he runs away with the money. He's creating a diversion, right? Distraction. In other words, it was getting too close to her heart. It couldn't handle it. It couldn't deal with it. And because it was too painful to deal with, she ran from it from all her heart. She ran away from the situation. And that's what she wanted. And she wanted to deal, and the way she did it was, she wanted to deal with theological issues. She wanted to focus on a doctrinal controversy. Because that's a mere intellectual assent. That's what she wants, a cerebral experience. She wanted to have a controversy with Jesus. But I want you to notice with this. Look at your handout. Notice what it says here. Manuscript releases 17, page 143. Notice what it says here about doctrines. It says here, there needs to be far more lessons in the ministry of the word of true conversion. In other words, there needs to be more true topics about and discussions and sermons and teaching, more about true conversion, issues of the heart. That's what you need to have. Then of the arguments of the doctrines. You believe that? Let me say amen. Amen? Amen. I'm going to read it again because it may be new to you. There needs to be far more lessons in the ministry of the word of true conversion than of the arguments of the doctrines. Why? For it is far easier and more natural for the heart that is not under the control of the Spirit of Christ to choose doctrinal subjects rather than the practical. Can you hear amen? Amen? In other words, the unconverted heart don't want to talk about the heart issues. The unconverted heart wants to talk about theological debates. The unconverted heart wants to get involved with you about politics. Because it's all up here. And the greatest journey for a Christian is the 18 inches from the head to the heart. It's the practical that matters. You know, Jesus was hitting the heart It was hitting home with her. She was being convicted that there are things in her life that she needed to be healed from because her past was affecting her present happiness. And her past was affecting even her future happiness. And as a pastor, I was realizing, wait a minute, I can help them in the home and they get to a problem. And 6 months later, there's another problem in the same home. And it's almost like I'm dealing with the symptoms. I'm running around in a church doing symptom. And we're not dealing with the root causes. And we need to go back and reason from cause to effect. And when people experience healing in their lives, that's when they really can move forward. That's when God really moves in a powerful way. And I've seen it many times. In my life and in others. You see, people who like to fight over doctrines or push their methodologies onto others at church are the very ones with the most unhealed emotional wounds. And thus rather have intellectual discussions rather than talk about real life Christianity. Do you know anyone like that? I've seen it myself a time or two. You see, what this woman wanted to do was, she wanted to test if Jesus was safe or not. She had a barrier around her heart to protect her heart. She wanted to make sure that she could trust Jesus. Because they were already going in a good direction and Jesus went into her personal life, deep into her personal issues. And what she did was, she wanted to redirect. And what she wanted to do was that, she wanted to make a test. As if Jesus was to just pass this test, then I can open up my heart to Him and I can trust Him. Because this woman had trust issues. She couldn't trust because she'd been hurt so many times, and now here comes this person, a prophet. I perceive you're a prophet, but yet she felt that she couldn't trust Him. So she had to make a criteria, and here was a criteria about which mountain, which was the right mountain. Is the 144,000 literal or symbolic? Can you hear amen? What do you say, amen? Which is the right mountain? And that's what she did. She ran from intimacy. And the dangerous thing was that she was using religion as a means to justify her desire and a choice to run from intimacy. Even more of a great self-deception, because she's right in her mind. And which is the right way? And what is the wrong way? This system brings in an ideal breeding ground for religion without relationships. And even worse, it uses God's authority to justify their behavior. And thus they end up believing what they want to believe. I had a church member who always did this thing, was always into the new light, was always into the feast days, the lunar Sabbaths, Shepherd's Rod. Have you never heard of Shepherd's Rod? Came out of a Branch Davidians. And so she invited them over, flew the general conference president of the Shepherd's Rod to our church, have Bible studies in the home, invite all the members, the ex-general conference president of Shepherd's Rod, the evangelist of Shepherd's Rod, and all these different groups, and they came in. And I realized that what she really was doing was that she is the woman at the well. She got married, she got divorced. She got married, she got divorced. Her daughter flew all the way from Hawaii, all the way, she left the home all the way to Florida, as far as she could get away from her own mom. Because she was focusing on the theological issues. And I realized the only thing that wakes the people up is when their children finally leave them and don't want nothing to do with them and they leave the church. That's the only thing that wakes them up. And sometimes we need to question what we believe by our experiences, whether what we believe actually works in our life or whether it doesn't work. And we need to question if our religious beliefs is feeding our hidden desires to hide ourselves from intimacy. She was building up walls and using religion as a means. And we may use politics. We may hide behind many things. We may hide behind our careers, our degrees, and whatever it may be. And all as a means to determine who we can trust and who we cannot. And that's what the woman at the well did here. There was an abusive person in church. And this abusive person, you know, you hear about them in our churches, patriarchs and matriarchs, right? And this abusive person kept abusing and putting down the elder. Like the elder couldn't do anything right. You know, he's doing this wrong, he's doing that wrong, and just talking bad about the elder and everything that he was doing. And then the elder he kept rebuking and putting down committed suicide. His own daughter, this person who was rebuking the elder, his own daughter, 2 years later, also committed suicide. And after that, his son left the home and doesn't want anything to do with his father. Beloved, if there ever a time we need healing in our church, that time is now. What do you say? Amen? Amen. How did Jesus deal with this woman running from intimacy? Look at verse 21. John chapter 4, verse 21. Notice the Bible says. The Bible says, Jesus said to her, "Woman, believe me, the hour is coming when you neither on this mountain nor in Jerusalem worship the Father." What do you say? Amen? In other words, not this mountain, nor that mountain, but it's in the future, it's not going to be needed the mountain. In other words, he didn't get involved directly with the theological issue. And I realized this, you know, before I was right there with the issues. You know, when the shepherd's rod came to my church, you know, we'd be back and forth with the Bible and the spirit of prophecy. But you know what? I realized I could never change their minds. And I realized a lot of these people really are hurting. And they're putting up barriers around themselves and other people, especially in present truth circles. They're hurting. That's the root cause. So now when I deal with these people, I'm not hitting them head on with the teachings in the Bible and the spirit of prophecy, though I may share it. Because once I share something, they jump around to change the subject to another text. Then I go in this direction where they're at and they change it to another one. It's like you can't really catch them up. They don't want you to catch them. So I realized the way to reach them is to reach them on their personal lives, like Jesus did, and follow Christ's method alone. What do you say? Amen? Amen. And when you reach them and help them realize, wait a minute, is your religion really working in your home? Right? One well-ordered home, right? Disciplined home does more for the gospel, right? Than all the sermons preached in the world. Can you hear it? Amen. Amen? Amen. So is it really working, right? Is it really working in your home? How's your relationship with your children? That's the question to ask.

0: Jesus. And look what happens in 39. And the Bible says, and many of the Samaritans of that city believed in him because of the word of the woman who testified, he told me all that I ever did. In other words, this woman, she had not received not even one class on how to win people for Jesus. She didn't even receive one of my classes on how to give a Bible study. She didn't even receive one class of how to do call portal work. She didn't receive one, not even one class, and yet she brought a whole city to believe in Jesus. Can I hear amen? Amen? Amen. And yet I feel like many of us, we've been after class after class after class, and we haven't even brought one person to Jesus. And could it be that maybe that not so much I need to learn better techniques and tricks and tips on how to manipulate or guilt trip people into the church? But maybe I need to have a true experience of healing, because when she was healed, that he told me all that I ever was. Amen. He dealt with my past broken relationships that no one knew about and no one talked about it with me. Finally, I found someone who actually understood me and could relate with me and help me to heal. When she experienced that healing, then she was able to go out, and she was able to go out in a powerful way because she had experienced healing in her life. And I want the healing. How about you? What do you say? Amen? Amen. And that was the power. And that is so powerful when we experience that in our lives. Now we think that's just for us, for her. But turn to Revelation chapter 13, verse 11. Let's look at Bible prophecy here. Revelation 13, verse 11. How does everyone see the second beast of Revelation 13 to be? Notice the Bible says. The Bible says here that then I saw another beast coming up out of the earth, and he had two horns like a lamb, and he spoke like a what?
1: Dragon.
0: So another beast. Beast represents what? A nation, right? Coming out of the what? Earth is a opposite of sea, which is a relatively uninhabited area, right? And then it says he had two horns like a what?
1: Lamb.
0: Now, who is the lamb in the Bible? Jesus. So, looks like a Christian on the outside, right? But it spoke like a what?
1: Dragon.
0: Out of the abundance of the heart, the mouth what?
1: Speaks.
0: So, what one says in your mouth reveals what's in your what?
1: Heart.
0: So, it speaks like a dragon means that it has the heart of a what?
1: Dragon.
0: So, on the outside, it looks like a Christian nation, right? But the inside has the heart of a what?
1: Dragon.
0: And my question is this. In other words, pretending to be something it is not. But my question is this. Why do you think that the whole world, basically most of the whole world, will believe that this beast is really like a lamb? Why do you think that's so? Could it be possible that this beast doesn't want everyone else to know that it has the heart of a dragon? Do you think so? Do you think that it actually doesn't want anyone to know that it has the heart of a dragon as a nation, right? In other words, it is not transparent. It doesn't want to be transparent. It wants to hide any leaks, right? But what is a nation made up of? We're talking about a nation here, right? What is a nation made up of?
1: People.
0: So in the Bible, he was talking about this nation. It was really talking about you and me here this morning. It's talking about us who are pretending to be something that we're not. And not only that, but in other words, it's talking about a people who actually want to hide from intimacy. In other words, it doesn't want no one to know who they really are. They don't want to be transparent. They don't want to be real. They're hiding all that within who they really are. In other words, they are naked and they are ashamed. That is Bible prophecy. That is what we're prophesied to be here in the last days. What is the solution? My favorite text, Romans chapter 5 verse 8. Please turn to Romans chapter 5 verse 8. Romans chapter 5 verse 8. The Bible says, but God demonstrates

0: It's His own love toward us. This is how God reveals His love to us. And that when we have become perfect, Christ died for us. Amen. What the gospel, huh? So great. When you have become perfect, you've done everything right, then God will love you and He died for you, right? Is that what it's saying? What is it saying? When you were a sinner, imperfect, broken, wounded, God loves you wherever you may be at. What do you say? Amen? In other words, you can be totally transparent with God and He's still going to love you. What do you say? Amen? You can be transparent with God. You can be real with God. In other words, here's a person. All your whole life you had to put up a front. We're going to talk about that this afternoon. Take away the stone. But his whole life you've been put up, you have to put a facade, you have to put a mask on, you have to put this all on. Here's a God that actually comes and, wait a minute, you don't have to do none of that. You don't have to look good on the outside. But here's a God that comes and says, I'm going to love you exactly where you're at. What a God, amen? And when you realize that there's a God who loves you wherever you may be at, and guess what, He's not a God, He's not going to come down and He's not going to put you down for what you're doing wrong. In other words, He's not going to hurt you. There's no fear in love, because perfect love casts out all fear. Can you hear amen? Amen? Amen? There's no reason to be afraid of God, to be fearful of God, because God loves you and He accepts you exactly where you're at. Unlike anyone else in the past, unlike anyone of your past boyfriends or girlfriends or your husband or your wife, there's no one actually who accepts you exactly as you are, as there is God out there. And when you realize that love, He and that He accepts you wherever you may be at, God would then do a miracle. And then He'll heal you, and then you no longer have to be fake anymore. You know, our daughter, when we travel, she likes to go out and she likes to make friends easily and just go, roam around. And I see her on a table all alone talking to these young adults, and she just likes, like a social butterfly everywhere. And several people have told me that wherever we go is that, you know why your daughter likes to go out and make friends with this anyone? And no, they'd be at a table all alone with her and a young adult just talking all by themselves, just the two of them, way in the corner at potluck or wherever. And they told me, well, you know what it is? Why your daughter does that? And they said, because she's secure in the parents' love. And beloved, when we're secure in our Father's love, our Heavenly Father's love, there will become upon us a holy boldness. So what do you say? Amen? In other words, you'll be secure when you experience the security of resting in your Father's love. When you are in your Father's love, you're not going to be afraid. If God calls you to do something, you're not going to be afraid to do it. Can you hear amen? Amen? When you're secure in your Father's love, you're not going to be hiding from intimacy with your husband or with your wife or your boyfriend or girlfriend or even your friendship or your brothers or your sisters. You're going to be naked and unashamed. And that's what God wants with all of us. I believe this morning. Some of you may know I was on medical disability for a year and a half. I just got off this year. Amen. It's a long road. And I often wonder why God allowed it. At first, the doctors didn't even know what was wrong. And I went the natural remedies route. And I learned a lot. And even all my connections, no one could help me. And I realized there was a lot of pain and bitterness and questioning why God allowed all that to happen. But you know, I realized that we're not to look at our circumstances or our experiences of what's happening all around us to determine how much God loves us. But Romans 5 verse 8, we should always look at what He did for us on the cross to determine how much He loves us. What do you say? Amen? Amen. And that's what by faith in what His Word says and what His love revealed in His Word on the cross, that is what we need to depend upon. Not what our experiences and what we're seeing with our feelings and our everything around us. And that's the only thing that brought me through. And I questioned why, and you know, we had to move town to a different place, back to my hometown where I grew up in Hilo, Hawaii. My family's from, they all lived there, and the past 18 years, I kind of just left my family, and I was so busy doing ministry that was never able to reach them. And, you know, I had evangelistic meetings. I do everything possible to bring my family out to that. I drive an hour to Hilo and pick up my sister, drive an hour out to the evangelistic meeting at my church and take her to the meetings. And when it was done, I would drive her back an hour back to Hilo and an hour back just to bring them to church, just to bring them to the meetings. But none of that worked. I was so busy doing ministry, you know, saving souls. And for the last 18 years, I've been praying for my family. Just praying. Lord, do whatever it takes to save my brothers and sisters. And then I got sick. And then we moved back. And God began to do something when I moved back home about a year and a half ago. He started to do miracles in my family. After a while, they become open to me. Where before, they were very close to me. And they're very open. And my sister started to open up, and my brother. And then finally, one day, I was talking with my brother. We talked for like an hour, 2 hours a day, because, I mean, I had nothing else to do. Medical disability. And he'd come an hour or 2 hours a day, and we would talk. And then one day, out of the blue, he just said this to me. And he said, "I will never forgive you for what you did." I said, "What?" "So I'll never forgive you for what you did the day that Dad died." I said, "What did I say?" You know, in my family, they got into a big fight. My brother, my sister, a fist fight on my dad's, in front of my dad when he was dying. The emotions were charged. And he thought I said something differently, but I said, "No, I didn't say that. I said this." He goes, "Oh, I thought you said this." I said, "No, I didn't. I wouldn't say that. And I'm sorry for saying that." Apologize to him. I knew it was strange, but I couldn't figure it out. You know, you ever wonder why, right, things are happening? But I couldn't figure it out. And I was actually just wondering, why was my brother not being intimate with me as he was when we were kids? And then finally we went to our family's gathering. And my brother is the one I find out is the one that actually telling everyone that we need to reconnect with my brother here. And I thought to myself, what if he had died in the future? 20, 30, 40, 50 years. And what if we're there and I'm at his funeral? And what if I'm there and he had died and we've never been intimate again? What if I had a question, what was it? Why? Why were we intimate like when we were kids? And I would never know if I had not gotten sick. And I think of the quote, "Often our plans fail so that God's plans may succeed." What do you say, amen? Yes. If you really serious about do whatever it takes to save your family, then God will do it. What do you say, amen? Yes. God wants healing for our homes and our families. The book of Revelation is the revelation of who? Jesus Christ. In other words, this is the revealing of Jesus Christ. In other words, God wants to reveal His innermost thoughts and feelings with you this morning. What do you say? Amen? Amen. That's what revelation. In other words, He wants to be intimate. He initiates that and He wants that with you. Not only that, but we're told in Revelation that there will be 144,000 who have no guile or deception, right? In the mouth. In other words, they're not going to be pretending to be something they're not. Can you hear amen? Amen? They're going to be real with God. They're going to be real with each other. And God's going to do a mighty work in them, His last day people. I believe that. They'll be completely transparent and vulnerable as to who they really are. I'm looking forward to that day. How about you? What do you say? Amen? God wants healing. And begins with me. And God's been continuing healing me. This is really my story. And I've hurt many people. Because I've been hurt. Unless the abuse experiences healing, the abuse always becomes the abuser. And the sins are passed down to the third and fourth generations. Unless that is stopped, you continue the cycle. And God wants that to stop in your life, in my life. I want that. How about you? What do you say? Amen? Kathleen's going to be singing a song. And I'm going to be reading just the chorus. And it says here, "Lay down your burdens. Lay down your shame. All who are broken, lift up your face. O wanderer, come home. You're not too far. So lay down your hurt. Lay down your heart. Come as you are. What do you say? Amen? Because we've been hurt, we have hurt others and sinned against them. And not only that, but we have hurt the heart of God. For every time we sin, we crucify Christ afresh. And God wants us to put away all sin in our lives. What do you say? Amen? He wants to have pure hearts and pure minds. But deal with the heart issues. Deal with the root cause rather than just the symptom. And the symptoms may go way back. It may go back to this week. It may even go back to this morning. But God can heal us from all wounds. What do you say? Amen?
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3: What is truth? 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Today, it's popular to believe that there is no absolute truth. Today's question? What do you believe about the emotion of anger?
4: Not usually constructive. Doesn't really get you anywhere, especially an interpersonal kind of relationship.
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3: Jesus Christ said, "For this reason I came into the world, to testify to truth." God's word has absolute truth. Here's what the scriptures say. Ecclesiastes chapter 7 says, "Do not be quickly provoked in your spirit, for anger resides in the lap of fools." Also, chapter 16 in the Proverbs says, "Better a patient man than a warrior, a man who controls his temper than one who takes a city." For more of God's truth, visit BibleInfo.com, a public service of the Seventh-day Adventist.

You know, there's two kinds of people. Ones that find rules restrictive and they choose to ignore the signs of the rules that have been established. Then there's those that follow the rules to a T so much that they can't even enjoy life to its fullest. But, you know, I've learned to appreciate the rules a little more since I've become a parent. I just want to keep my kids safe and out of trouble. And one doesn't get more love than the other just because one chooses to follow the rules. And God is a lot like that. He just wants what's best for us. He has rules He wants us to follow. The problem is that we think that by following the rules, that we're going to somehow get more love or acceptance. I identify with this verse I found in the Bible. It says, "No one can be declared righteous in his sight by observing the law. Rather, through the law, we become conscious of sin." So what that boils down to is, the rules are there to protect us, not condemn us. God just doesn't want us getting hurt. However, when we do mess up, because we will, God's right there to help us up and get us back on our feet again. So let this be your words of hope. You're free. God's rules aren't there to restrict you. God is for you. There's nothing you can possibly do to make God love you more. So get out and enjoy life fully, because He just wants to enjoy it with you.

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2: This is It Is Written. I'm John Bradshaw. Thanks for joining me. It was a day like no other. Exactly when it was, we don't know. But we do know that 2,000 or so years ago, on a Middle Eastern evening, the desire of all nations, as the prophet Haggai called him, was born in a stable in Bethlehem, just 5 miles from where Jesus would eventually die. It was a day that had been anticipated by the human family almost since the creation of the world. Following Adam and Eve's descent into sin, God promised them and us that a deliverer would come to the planet. Humanity by then was hopelessly and irretrievably lost. This wasn't a punitive action on the part of God. Sin had separated us from Him, and it had introduced rebellion into the minds of every human being that would ever live. If there was any doubt as to how serious this was, Adam and Eve's own son murdered his brother. Humans were broken. But what God proposed was a way out of the mess we'd been plunged into. You've sinned, God was in effect asking the human family. You have rebellion in your heart. You're on the wrong trajectory. God was saying, you're broken, but I'll fix you. You're damaged, but I'll remake you. You're unrighteous, but I'll give you the righteousness of my very own son, so that through him, you can confidently live in that decaying world, knowing that there is better ahead. We're drawn to the Christmas story for numerous reasons. The improbability of an unassuming young woman being selected to be the mother of the Messiah, and then conducting herself with grace in the midst of what was, frankly, a scandal. We're drawn by the story of a baby being born in a stable and then placed in a feeding trough to sleep. There's something almost exciting about the whole idea, although the reality of it all was a whole lot less appealing than the Hallmark version of the story. A husband and his new young bride were in a stable and not a hotel. They were far from family. And there's drama and tragedy in this story too, isn't there? A megalomaniacal king ordering the death of all the baby boys in Bethlehem. The wise men, who traveled from a distant country following a star in order to find the Messiah, at a time when virtually all of Israel had gone to sleep on the prophecies. The Bible says that when Herod learned about the mission of the wise men, he was troubled, and all Jerusalem with him. They had reason to be. Herod was known for brutality, for cruelty. And there's theology in the story. The wise men had read the messianic prophecy in the book of Numbers, a prediction made by Balaam, of all people, about a star. And then they'd studied the time prophecy in the book of Daniel, chapter 9. It told them right about when the Messiah would be born. All they needed was the where, and the star showed them that. They came to the place where Jesus would be born, and instead of finding a nation full of expectation and hope, they found not much. As John wrote in John 1:11, he came unto his own, and his own received him not. But we're really drawn to the Christmas story by the wonder of it all. Mary brought into the world the one who had created the world. Her child would save the world. While Jesus was entirely dependent on Mary for life, Mary was entirely dependent on him for everlasting life. This wasn't just another birth. There may even have been other babies born in or near Bethlehem that night. But this one was different. Mary delivered her deliverer.

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Thanks for joining me on It Is Written. There have been some remarkable, some truly beautiful Christmas songs composed. Silent Night, Holy Night, Joy to the World, The Lord is Come. O come all ye faithful, joyful and triumphant. O come ye to Bethlehem. No other season, no other holiday, no other nothing has songs as beautiful and powerful. But oddly enough, there's a Christmas song we've never heard, and it's the most famous one of all. We know the words, but wouldn't it be something to hear the music? The Bible puts it like this in Luke chapter 2. And there were in the same country shepherds abiding in the field, keeping watch over their flock by night. And lo, the angel of the Lord came upon them, and the glory of the Lord shone round about them, and they were sore afraid. And the angel said unto them, Fear not, for behold, I bring you good tidings of great joy, which shall be to all people. For unto you is born this day in the city of David a Savior, which is Christ the Lord. And this shall be a sign unto you, ye shall find the babe wrapped in swaddling clothes, lying in a manger. We don't know much about these shepherds, but we do know that they had to have been faithful. They were entrusted with a responsibility and a privilege that not even the theologians in Jerusalem were granted. God didn't go to the academically qualified. He went to the spiritually qualified. And these shepherds were evidently people of real faith. The angel shared with them good tidings of great joy. Now that word great, it's the Greek word megas. It's where we get the word mega, very large, huge, like Tokyo is a mega city. In terms of measurement, mega can be used to mean a factor of 1 million. Megahertz is 1 million hertz, a measurement of radio frequency. So you get the idea. This was good news of mega joy. And it was shared with shepherds. That day, Christos Kyrios had been born. No less a person than Christ the Lord. They're watching their sheep on what would otherwise be a predictably low-key evening, and the Messiah had been born. See, you and I have lived our entire lives knowing that the Messiah has been born. We look forward to his return. But that's not what everyone's done since creation. We live in the assurance that the Messiah has come. But for 4,000 years, people looked forward to his first advent, and he still hadn't shown up. Isaiah had written about it. Therefore, the Lord himself shall give you a sign. Behold, a virgin shall conceive and bear a son, and shall call his name Emmanuel. But Isaiah by now had been dead for hundreds of years, long before the Messiah came to Israel. But now, here they were, just another night in Bethlehem, and the shepherds were being told by angels of this incredible event. The Savior had come. The Deliverer was here. No more waiting. And the angels sang. Luke 2:13. And suddenly there was with the angel a multitude of the heavenly host, praising God and saying, Glory to God in the highest, and on earth peace, goodwill toward men. You never heard a song like that. The birth of the Messiah was so significant, so life-changing, so earth-shattering, that angels couldn't keep quiet. The angels sang. Now, whether you're a singer or not, I hope the story of the Savior's birth gives you a reason to sing, a reason to experience mega joy.

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Thanks for joining me on It Is Written. It's a fascinating old thing in a way. Every year, Christmas gifts. What are you going to get this year? Clothing, electronics, money? Somehow, in many cases, one's Christmas joy is connected to what appears under a tree, which at best is a little suspect. However, it's true that the birth of Jesus and the giving of gifts are inextricably linked. Matthew 2:11 says, "And when they," that's the wise men, "were come into the house, they saw the young child with Mary his mother, and fell down and worshipped him. And when they had opened their treasures, they presented unto him gifts, gold and frankincense and myrrh." So gift-giving and Christmas are closely associated, but at that first nativity, the gifts were being given to God, to the Christ child. And the truth is, he still looks to us for our gifts. You can give your spouse or your parents or your kids something impressive this Christmas, but what are you giving God? And no, he doesn't need a new tie or tools or exercise equipment. But there is something he wants, something he really wants. In Proverbs 23:26, God says, "My son, give me your heart." In Revelation 3:20, Jesus says, "Behold, I stand at the door and knock. If anyone hears my voice and opens the door, I will come into him and dine with him and he with me." What God asks you for is your heart. If he has that, then he has everything. God is the giver. He gave Jesus for us so we can live forever. He gives us the Holy Spirit. If you then, being evil, know how to give good gifts to your children, how much more will your Heavenly Father give the Holy Spirit to those who ask him? Jesus is preparing a mansion for you in heaven right now. He's one day soon coming back to this world to give you eternity. If you want it, you'll live in a world without sin or pain or sickness or death, in a place where the streets are paved with gold. And until then, you'll live in the assurance that life is yours, that Christ is yours, and that the God of heaven loves you with an everlasting love. God has given us so much, everything. It is of the Lord's mercies that we are not consumed, because his compassions fail not. They are new every morning. Great is thy faithfulness. That faithful God, full of love and grace towards you, is hoping you won't forget him in your Christmas giving this year, and that you'll give him the best possible gift and allow him to unwrap your heart.

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Let's pray together now. Our Father in heaven, I'm reminded that in the Bible it says, "What shall I render unto the Lord for all his benefits towards me? You have done so much. You ask so little. Lord, take our heart, for we cannot give it. Keep it as your very own, because we cannot keep it for you. We look forward to the day when Jesus comes back. But until then, we accept the gift of your Son, Jesus. Friend, would you do that now? And we ask you to accept the little we have, accept our heart, and make it yours forever. We pray in Jesus' name. Amen. From all of us here at It Is Written, have a blessed Christmas and a wonderful new year. I'm looking forward to seeing you again next time. Until then, remember, it is written, man shall not live by bread alone, but by every word that proceeds from the mouth of God.

You've been listening to It Is Written, presented by Pastor John Bradshaw. We hope you have been blessed and that your faith in God has been renewed. Join us again next week at the same time on this station for It Is Written with John Bradshaw. 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
1: What is truth? Ever since humans have existed, we've been searching for truth. Today, it's popular to believe that there is no absolute truth. Today's question, what kind of beauty does God value?
2: Their conduct, their character.
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0: Welcome to Corinth, Paul. We have heard much of your work. The Lord God of the cross has been with you and blessed your efforts.
1: The Lord Jesus is good to me. And you, your wife Priscilla?
0: He has blessed us too. You will stay with us, of course.
1: If you wish.
0: Oh, we have plenty of room. And we're both tent makers, you and I. We could work together.
1: Corinth is a wicked city, I hear.
0: It's a great commercial center. Also, its people are given almost entirely to idol worship. They seem to care for nothing except the pleasures and gaieties of the hour. Oh, the Greeks believe that there is a need of elevating the human race, but they regard the study of philosophy and science as the only means of attaining true elevation and honor.
1: To the Israelites, Jesus on the cross is a stumbling block. To the Greeks, foolishness. To me, the cross is the one subject of supreme interest, and I'm going to preach the cross ever and ever and ever again. For it is by the way of the cross that Jesus is glorified.
2: So Paul preached in the Israelite synagogue. Fearlessly he revealed their ignorance concerning the meaning of those scriptures which they boasted to understand. He rebuked their worldliness, their love of station, titles, and display, and their selfishness. And when Silas and Timothy had come from Macedonia to help Paul, they all continued to preach Christ and him crucified. Not only in words did they preach the gospel, but in their daily lives also. Angels cooperated with them, and the grace and power of God were shown in the conversion of many, including Crispus, the chief ruler of the synagogue.
3: They are nothing but low-down, lewd followers of Satan. All they say and do is through the power of the evil one, just like it was with that man they crucified. Jesus of Nazareth. I wish with all my heart that Caiaphas and Annas and the rest of the priests and rulers at Jerusalem had killed Jesus and every one of his followers then and there. We wouldn't be having this trouble with Paul and his gang if they had.
4: I think they tried to, and many others have tried also. But it seems like the more one tries to get rid of them, the more prominent they get.
3: Of course. The devil forces his doctrines on people, and that's what Jesus did and Paul is doing. And now, of all things, Crispus, chief ruler of the synagogue, has joined with Paul. It makes me so angry I could kill him with my bare hands.
1: You know, Aquila, I've never felt quite like this before. The depravity and wickedness of the Gentiles and the contempt and insults of the Israelites almost discourage me.
0: Surely you're not planning to leave.
1: I'm thinking about it. However, I won't do anything unless I first seek God's will in the matter.
5: Be not afraid, Paul, but speak and hold not thy peace, for the Lord is with thee. He has many people in this city.
1: Well, Aquila, I'm going to stay. The Lord so instructed me, for he has many children in Corinth.
0: We're so happy, Paul.
1: I'm not going to preach as I did in Athens. Here I'm going to teach Christ on the cross in simple terms and words. The immediate needs, the present trials of suffering, struggling people, these must be met. Not with eloquent sermons, but with sound, practical instructions and help.
6: Now that Crispus has joined Paul and I've been made chief ruler of the synagogue in his place, I'm going to do something about Paul and his gang.
4: May I inquire what His Highness Sosthenes is going to do?
6: A new man has just come as proconsul of Achaia, correct?
4: Yes, Gallio is new here. He doesn't know much about what is going on.
6: I will arouse all the Israelites in Corinth, and in a body, we will take Paul before the judgment seat of Gallio.
4: You mean you're going to arouse the people to mob hysteria?
6: Exactly.
4: Regardless of what you have to tell the people to get them in an excited, angry frame of mind.
6: Of course. We must be rid of Paul at any cost. Getting rid of an agent of Satan is worth in any means.
4: Now, I can see you're going to make quite a chief ruler.
6: I admit it.
7: Yes?
8: My name is Paul. My father was a Roman citizen, my mother an Israelite.
7: What do you want?
8: You might say that I'm a preacher. Would like to talk with you about religion.
7: Paul. Well, now I know where I've heard that name. You're head of the new Christian doctrines, teaching them here in Corinth. I've heard quite a lot about you. Would like to talk to you. Come in.
8: Thank you.
7: Be seated.
8: Yes, thank you.
7: Why did you pick me to call on?
8: I'm going from door to door and telling the story of salvation to all who will listen. It's a new way of preaching. But I do get to tell the way of salvation to a lot of people who otherwise wouldn't hear it.
6: You are my people. I am your chief religious ruler. God has given me charge over you. You are to follow the religious instruction God gives to you through me. I command you, then, in the name of the God of Abraham, Isaac, and Jacob, to follow me and take one named Paul, who is teaching the doctrines of Satan as doctrines of God. This we cannot permit. If we did, we would be held accountable, just the same as if we ourselves were teaching such evil and wicked ways. Do you agree? We will take Paul to Gallio, proconsul of Achaia. It is our duty to be loud and angry and insistent. Together, now, with me, away with Paul.

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0: I believe you are the new chief ruler of the Israelite synagogue?
1: Yes, Your Honor.
0: What can I do for you?
1: This fellow, I've brought him for you to judge according to his criminal offenses.
0: That is precisely why I am here.
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3: With SRN News, I'm John Scott. Secretary of State Marco Rubio says the State Department and Pentagon will work together to provide humanitarian aid to the people affected by dual earthquakes in Venezuela.
4: We've already stood up our disaster response teams at the Department of State and our humanitarian efforts. It's something we did very well in Jamaica after that storm, and it's something we're really prepared to do now. So I've already spoken to Secretary Hegseth. The Department of War is going to have to play a big logistical role here because they have the ability to land in challenging places.
3: The death toll at 188, which is expected to rise. Florida Governor Ron DeSantis says Alligator Alcatraz is closing.
5: The quickly built tent detention center, built in the Florida swamps, processed about 21,000 people. Federal officials say they no longer need the extra capacity because they now have more permanent facilities.
6: But it served its purpose for the time. You know, now that they have resources, it is the federal government's responsibility to be able to process these folks, right? We stepped up because there was a gap.
5: Immigration advocates criticized the center for unsafe and inhumane conditions. Detainees reported issues like poor access to lawyers, unsanitary conditions, and insect infestations. I'm Lisa Dwyer.
3: A top official at the National Park Service says a liner along the bottom of the Lincoln Memorial reflecting pool was cut with a sharp knife or razor this month, causing damage to the foam sealant installed as part of a $16 million rehabilitation project. The Supreme Court has struck down a Hawaii law requiring people to get permission to carry guns into places such as stores and hotels. The decision is the High Court's latest ruling backing Second Amendment rights. President Trump's administration opposed the law. This is SRN News. The Episcopal Church continues to shrink.
7: The denomination is selling its headquarters building in New York, just the latest mainline Protestant church to downsize as its membership declines. The Episcopal Church has lost over 55% of its members in recent decades, while the United Methodist Church is down 65%, and the Presbyterian Church USA has lost 75%. In each case, the decline was precipitated by leadership deciding to move left, embracing gay marriage and the LGBT agenda in general. Michael Harrington reporting.
3: The Egyptian courts have sentenced a Christian to 5 years at hard labor for posting videos on YouTube that compare the beliefs of Christianity to those of Islam. Augustino Summit was found guilty of contempt of religion and misuse of social media. The case illustrates the plight of Christians in Egypt, where they make up just 10% of that country's population. This is SRN News. Detroit Lions player Terrion Arnold charged in Tampa, Florida, with leading a plot to detain and pistol whip three people whom he believed had stolen from him. The crimes could carry a sentence of up to life in prison. He remains locked up until the next hearing on Monday. A lot of Americans say they're getting scammed.
8: In a poll by the Associated Press and the Nork Center for Public Affairs Research, 58% of U.S. adults say that every day they receive text messages, phone calls, or online ads they suspect are scams. And about 30% say they've personally been scammed into giving away money or personal information. In a separate survey conducted by Gallup and the Stop Scams Alliance, people who say they or someone they know who's been scammed have lost more than $500. But Gallup says 75% said they never reported getting scammed because they thought it wouldn't make a difference in getting their money back. Donna Water, Washington.
3: More details at srnnews.com.
9: 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I'm your HeartWise host, Charles Mills. What would we do without the light bulb? Well, we'd wander around in the dark a lot. We couldn't take flash pictures or watch television. Yes, our lives would change dramatically, but sometimes change is good. Sometimes being in the dark is a perfectly wonderful thing. Right, Dr. Markham?
10: Yes, it is, Charles. And you know, at HeartWise, we try to give our listeners something that they can take home with them to improve their health, to change their chemistry, not only so they won't get sick, but sometimes they can maybe even be off of medication, Charles. And a good night's sleep or getting enough rest is something that's very important. The Centers for Disease Control recently came out with a statistic that right now in the United States, 4% of Americans are now using sleeping pills.
11: Ooh.
10: Yeah, and Dr. Farkas in the New England Journal of Medicine reports that one of the sleeping pills, the most widely used for insomnia, the number of going up, and you can see, you know, everyone's wanting to take these pills, but these pills also might have dangers. They might affect our cognition. It might be a public health problem because when you take these and have an impairment in the way you think, it can affect the way also you drive. So there's a big debate now going on about the dosing of these medicines, whether we should take these medicines at all. And I want to let us talk today about when we don't get rest, not only the medicines are risky, but there's other health consequences that we have. Now, 300 years ago, we really didn't have this problem to this extent. You know, we worked during the day. We had these circadian rhythms that were intact, and that's very important. Yes. We went to bed tired when the sun went down, and all of a sudden, Edison came along and invented electricity, and now we stay up all the time. We're stimulated to the max. We have television, computers, cell phones, late night snacks, night shifts, all these new developments. And then all of a sudden, people didn't start sleeping well. We had all this stress. And guess what? Rather than getting at the cause of the problem, they said, well, let's make some sleeping pills. And for people that might be on them, don't feel bad. Sleeping pills originally were only made for a short period of time until the underlying problem could be addressed. Now, unfortunately, today, the thing that we're not doing is addressing the underlying problems of sleep. And we're going to talk about this today. We're going to talk about it. But, you know, all these stimulants in our society, from caffeine to the late night snacks, all this disrupts sleep. You know, you watch some violent, stimulating television, you're texting and emailing, and you can see how the sleep rhythms, the circadian rhythms are disrupted. And then there's all the different types of medical conditions. The most common one we talk about, Charles, is sleep apnea. That can disrupt this. Of course, medications that can do that. And then pretty soon, the brain never gets a break. We make all this adrenaline, which disrupts some of the chemicals we need to sleep. And guess what? We have this sleep problem. We can't rest at night. All of our cells are crying out, give me a little rest, guy. But no, you know what? We take the sleeping pill where we don't really get good rest. Our cognition's not good in the morning. So guess what? Give me some Mocha Joe. You know, we take the Mocha Joe. It gets us going. Some people are doing energy drinks. Some people do lots of caffeine. We get that quick energy rush, and then we live that day, and one thing leads to another, but our healths are getting worse. And one of the best things that I see that people do that makes them feel good is get a good night's rest. Charles, how do you feel when you have that really good night's sleep? You know, you rest well, the alarm doesn't go up, you wake up the next morning refreshed. How do you feel?
9: I feel like I can do anything. And one of the most important things is I feel positive about life. If there's any depression or something, it vanishes. A good night's sleep not only helps my body feel good, it helps my mind feel good as well.
10: Exactly. It makes everything. Now, let's talk about the physiology of sleep. You know, we were originally made to have some downtime. Our creator made us so we work 6 days, we have a down day. We work during the day, we have down at night. So having this rest period is very important on a physiologic level. What it does is it lets the cells of the body relax, doesn't have to work so hard. the digestion, you get some downtime. So your bowels, they get to rest. Mm-hmm. At night, your heart slows down. Your hormones, the adrenaline, the cortisol, all those levels go down. So your heart gets to take a break. Your breathing slows down. So your lungs don't have to work as hard. All your muscles relax. Mm-hmm. So the blood flow to those help diminish. But more than anything else, probably the organ system that benefits the greatest from sleep is our good old brain. Our brain needs rest. When it doesn't rest, what happens is we shift from the higher parts of the brain that makes us unique, you know, the prefrontal cortex, that part that does the thinking, we let that part sort of take it easy, and we sort of turn off the brain, so it just sort of gets a chance to rejuvenate itself. When we don't get good sleep, we sort of rev up the stress part of the body. Mm. We never rest, and we turn up the stress part of the body, and all of a sudden these bad chemical reactions happen. And if you might be out there and you might be suffering from insomnia, how might you know it? Well, if you have lots of headaches, if you wake up tired all the time, if your blood pressure is higher than normal, if you're having lots of aches and pains in the body, of course, if you're tired and going to sleep at the job, these are all subtle symptoms that you're not getting enough rest. It also affects your chemistry. It can make your blood pressure change, your lipids in your blood change, makes you more prone to infections when you don't get enough rest. Lots of things happen, but probably the worst thing is it makes you think poorly. When you don't rest well, you don't think well. When you don't think well, you make poor decisions. Hey, Charles, I saw on TV the other day a commercial, and this was a great commercial. I thought it because it had this guy that says, if you do this, this is going to happen to you. Mm-hmm. And some bad things happen. And if that happens to you, this is going to happen to you. Mm-hmm. And if that happens to you, this, and it ends up saying, you don't want to end up like this. Well, we could say the same thing about not getting enough sleep at night.
11: Yes,
10: you know, you don't get enough sleep at night. You wake up tired the next day. You can't think well. You go to work and you have to give some orders to some people there that are working with you. You give the wrong orders and they go out and mess up at work. You know, and all this can be attributed basically back to you're not sleeping well at night. So sleep and rest is one of the most important treatments of a body. And sometimes we don't even pay attention to the physiologic and chemical importance of this rest that we're asked to give based on how God made us.
11: Now, in the introduction, we mentioned Edison and the light bulb. Is there something inherent or by default in a light bulb, in the light itself, that is keeping us from sleeping?
10: Yeah. I mean, we know that light changes our circadian rhythms. Mm. And we know, you know, in the morning, for instance, you know, when the sun comes up, all of a sudden your adrenaline and cortisol are triggered and kick in. And that's where your alertness turns on. Mm-hmm. But when lights are always on, guess what? At least at some level, I think our alert chemistry is turned on. Yeah. We were sort of made to close those eyes and have a nice, dark, quiet place to get the optimal rest. Mm. So I do think that, you know, even if you're sleeping with the lights on, I don't think it's as good as if you were sleeping with the lights off.
11: Yeah.
10: And sometimes the lights keep us up and it keeps turning on this I'm awake chemistry that keeps you going, and it messes up these important rhythms in our body. And, you know, I can't overestimate how important these rhythms are in our body. And when we mess these circadian rhythms up, this is our stress chemistry. That's why people that work the night shifts have so many health problems. It's really hard to get over that. And if you're out there working the night shifts, you have to be extra diligent to get your rest and try to do healthful things. So this is so important that we talk about this and let people know. Find ways that you can make sure you're getting enough rest. You don't necessarily have to sleep the whole night through, but we have to get consistent rest to feel optimal.
11: I've even heard that you can sleep in stages. You can sleep in 3 or 4 hours, mm-hmm. then be awake for a while, then sleep in 3 and 4 hours. That works too as well, right?
10: Yeah, you sleep through one of the stages of sleep, uh-huh. you know, and if you wake up again, well, if you can't go to sleep, get up and do something, mm-hmm. but then go back and sleep through another stage of sleep.
11: Okay.
10: And that happens a lot when people wake up. Sometimes they sleep through a stage of sleep, they have to go to the bathroom or something else happens, mm-hmm. and they can only get 3 or 4 hours. So it doesn't have to be a block sleep. It can be short periods of time. But the bottom line is we want everyone to concentrate on resting better. If they're on a lot of sleeping pills and sleep aids, we want to sort of ask them questions so they can get at the cause of why they're not sleeping well. And we want everyone to incorporate this as a way to not only prevent disease, but rest will treat disease if you have it in your body.
11: My, you have mentioned sleep apnea before, and that's a result sometimes of being a little overweight. And so when we are overweight, when we're obese, that can actually cause not only the problems that that brings along, but also the sleep problems because of sleep apnea, which brings more problems. There's that cascade. There's that this happening and that happening and this happening and that happening. It just goes on and on and on, and we need to learn how to break that cycle. Let's talk about that on our return from our break. You're listening to HeartWise with Dr. James Markham. He is the founder and director of HeartWise Ministries. I'm Charles Mills, and we'll return with more information about how you can sleep better. And when you sleep better, you will feel better and be healthier on our return. So stay right where you are.

0: I think I figured something out.
1: Really? What?
0: Prayer is talking to God.
1: You figured that out all by yourself, did you?
0: Let me explain. When you pray, you're talking to God. You know, the creator of the entire universe. The greatest power that exists. No one knows more than God does.
1: So?
0: Well, whenever you have a problem, you're supposed to get help. Right?
1: Right.
0: Like, if you're sick, you want the best doctor. Right?
1: Right.
0: And if your car breaks down, you want the best mechanic. Right?
1: Right.
0: And if you're hungry, you want the best cook to fix you food, like my mom. Right?
1: So,
0: when you have a problem, a serious problem, like you're worried about something, or scared about something, or someone is mean to you, you want to find the best help there is. That would be God.
1: Carlos, are you worried about something?
0: No.
1: Are you scared about something?
0: No.
1: Is someone mean to you?
0: No.
1: So why do you need to pray?
0: I'm just saying that praying is like reminding yourself that there's someone just waiting to help you when you have a serious problem. Like when something bad happens, you can say, "Hey God, I'm your old friend and I have a serious problem." And he's ready to give you some good ideas on how to deal with it.
1: In other words, praying is like keeping the door to heaven open?
0: Wow, that's beautiful, Dora.
1: Hey, I can figure things out too, you know.
2: Jesus wants to be our friend. He's interested in everything we do and longs to be included in our lives. He has placed in our hearts a desire to share our deepest secrets and brightest hopes with Him. This program was brought to you by the Children's Ministries Department of the General Conference of Seventh-day Adventists.

0: Welcome back to the program. I'm your host, Charles Mills. We're here with HeartWise founder, director, Dr. James Markham. We're talking about sleep today, how important it is. And we seem to be doing everything we can to keep from sleeping. We have the lights on, the television on, the computer running. We keep our bedrooms bright and cheery when they should be dark and gloomy, actually, when you sleep, I guess. I don't know about the gloomy. Now, Dr. Markham, a lot of questions come into HeartWise Ministries on this subject of sleep. And here's one that came in recently. I want to share with you and see what your answer is. This listener said, my family spends much time staying up at night on television, on computers, and on video games. Could this contribute to their health issues down the road? Now, they may be grouchy the next day. They may have a little fatigue the next day. But how about looking down the road, a week, a month, or even years from now?
1: The answer to that question is an absolute yes. Mm. It might not be detected right now, but chronically, long term, it's going to create lots of problems when your body is not rested. Mm-hmm. There's lots of chemical reactions that occur that we just don't want to. Let me give you some examples. Let's say they stay up at night using a lot of media, and the media is up to sometimes 8 hours a day.
0: Yes.
1: Let's say they watch some of the things on the media, and even if you are the most careful, sometimes you still see things that you don't want to see. Mm-hmm. Those can stimulate parts of the brain, put stress on the brain, get the brain going in different ways. Even though if you consciously don't pick it up, there's something there that input will enter the brain.
0: So even though we're passively looking at something, it is actively affecting our brain.
1: Yes, it does.
0: Wow.
1: Our brain is a great way of gathering things, putting it all together, bringing it in.
0: Mm-hmm.
1: Now, when the brain is under stress, it makes chemicals called adrenaline. And everyone knows what adrenaline is. Yes. Adrenaline is that chemical that you make when you have to run away from a bear.
0: Yes.
1: If a bear is chasing, it's fine. But if you get all these stressors when you're supposed to be resting, whether it be from watching TV or these other stimulus that comes into us, it always keeps the mind going. And in addition to keeping us going when we should be resting, which is one stressor, it stresses our mind out in other ways. Guess what happens?
0: Yes.
1: Adrenaline levels go up, the sleep chemistry, melatonin, some of those other chemical transmitters that we make are overwhelmed, so we can't really rest. It's like sleep deprivation.
0: Yeah.
1: You know, we are so stimulated, whether it be from this, that, or the other, we can't rest. Now, if we do this year in and year out, not only do we have to pick up coping habits that might not be so healthy, but after a time period, there's a chemical reaction, we start developing symptoms. And those symptoms might be high blood pressure, a fast heart rate, all these other things that go. We might gain weight because we don't eat as well. Of course, we're tired, we're not rested, we don't think as well. And it's a vicious cascade. And if I think about the world we're looking at, and Charles, why we even have programs like this is because, you know, we look at the rate of diabetes,
0: yes,
1: we look at the rate of heart disease and cancer and mental health issues and joint pains. And every year, the numbers continue to rise.
0: That's right. That's
1: 4 billion prescriptions, all these over-the-counter things just don't seem to be working. So if you look at the evidence, we're coming up short.
0: Mm-hmm.
1: So we want to get back to sort of the basics. And one of the basics that we were given by our Creator is having good rest.
0: Mm-hmm.
1: And if we can learn how to rest better, even if it's just taking the littlest step, even if it's just be, you know, trying to turn down the media one night a week so we can rest better, get our brains turned off a little bit.
0: Mm-hmm.
1: Maybe if it's taking one day a week where we break our routine, where we don't do the same thing, we let our mind physically just have a day off. You don't have to think about that today.
0: Right.
1: This is a special day, a day to rest. When we do that, we get back to the chemistry we were designed to have, and some of these chronic medical conditions that are caused by activation of all this stress chemistry, it improves. And actually, we can enjoy better health when we start to do these things. But first, we have to recognize that this is something that we want to try to improve on in our lives.
0: I've heard you say, Dr. Markham, and correct me if I'm wrong here, that eating processed foods can affect our sleep patterns. In other words, eating something out of a package or a can. Really? Processed foods?
1: Well, let's think about this for a second, Charles. Let's first start with something easier than even than processed foods. Let's say we eat big at night, okay?
0: Mm-hmm.
1: When we eat that meal big at night and our stomachs weren't really designed to handle it like the processed food. Let's say we eat a big meal at night that's a lot of processed foods, okay? Lots of chemicals we weren't designed to handle.
0: Mm-hmm.
1: And let's say maybe there's a chicken in there, okay? You had a little chicken in there with that. It's a processed processed chicken. The chicken has in it, because it had to come to market quickly, it has a lot of hormones in it. You know, they want to get those chickens to grow up quick. Let's say the chickens live next to each other and they spread an infection, so they'll have a little antibiotics in it, in addition to the other things that the chicken has in it. So you put that or any of the other chemicals we might have in a body late at night when the digestion, because of the circadian rhythm, has already slowed down. But the body says, listen, it's there, we got to do something with it. So it starts absorbing things, but the transit time is so slow. All these other things that you might not want get absorbed into the body. The body has to work to take care of some toxins it really didn't want to have. And guess what? More stress is put on the body. It has to work on digestion. And I think everyone out there will agree, when they eat big at night, whether it's processed foods or unprocessed food, the body has to work doing something. You can't truly rest. And there is definitely, you know, everyone's talking in medicine now about this mind-gut connection. There is a connection between the gut and the mind, even at that level or with this processed foods. So I think, you know, the gut has to work harder to deal with processed foods. It creates a little bit more stress, and the stress chemistry is actually what causes us not to sleep very good, because it disrupts everything, Charles.
0: You know, everything is so connected here.
1: Yeah.
0: And medications, you prescribe medications. Some people have to have it to get them through a rough time. Can medications keep you awake? Medications that are supposed to save your heart or lower your blood pressure, can these things keep you up at night?
1: That's great to ask that, Charles. Yeah, there's lots of stimulants out there. You know, the one that most common stimulant we see is some people get too much caffeine. Alcohol is one that disrupts sleep cycles. And then within the medical world, we have all of these medicines that, you know, these amphetamines that we have that speed up the circulation. Certain diet pills that speed up the metabolism and the way we do things. There's lots of different things that we add to our regimen there that interact in different ways in our body. You know, for instance, we talked in the past about how fluid pills, diuretics, takes fluid out of the body. If it takes too much fluid, guess what? The adrenaline kicks in. Just the adrenaline kicks in will disrupt the sleep pathway. So you see how everything, even subtle, is interacted. You know, if the blood sugar is poorly controlled in a diabetic, that could do it. So all these little ways that the body has of regulating itself gets turned on, it can affect our sleep cycles. But, you know, one thing I really wanted to focus right now is 4% of people are using sleeping pills out there. It's become one of the most commonly used drugs in America. Long term, it's messing up the way people think. And it can affect the way people drive, the way people interact, the way people relate to each other, the way people worship. And I want, if someone's out there, if they're on one of these medications. Now, some people through different medical conditions and certain activities have to be on that, and you have to talk with your doctor. But if there's any chance you could figure out why you're not resting well, you know, is there another substitute? You know, can I get rid of the offending stressor that's keeping me up? If it's sleep apnea, can I have that treated? If it's because I'm drinking too much fluid or having stimulants, could I have that treated? If I'm too plugged into the media and that's revving me up, could I have that treated? If I have stressful relationships and problems that I'm always thinking about all the time, can that be dealt with? Sometimes if the underlying problem can be dealt with, we don't have to take the risk of a medicine. There's no medicine out there that doesn't have at least some risk to us.
0: You know, that text in the Bible that says, "Come unto me, all ye who are weary and heavy laden, and I will give you rest." Christ himself understood how important rest was and how we need it to be healthy and how we need it to be happy as well. When you are well rested, when you have had that night of sleep, not only do you have more energy, you also have a more positive outlook. And that's an important thing too, Dr. Markham.
1: I agree. And, you know, one simple thing we can do is practice deep breathing at night. When you take a deep breath, hold it in for 5 seconds, blow it out slow, do it 10 times, meditate, read scripture. All those things can help relax our bodies, help turn down that stress chemistry that might help us relax so we can sleep better at night. Stay away from those big meals, the caffeine. Some people need to stay away lots of fluids in the evening. All of these are little things that might help a person start to rest better.
0: So in the evening, when you walk into your bedroom to sleep and you turn out the light, there may be some other things you need to turn off. Your thoughts, your worries, your guilt. And God can help you with all these things. God is there. He doesn't sleep. He may rest, but he doesn't sleep. And he is there to help us as we try to regain our body's rhythms, as we try to regain the power of sleep in our lives. God is there to help. And that's an important message that I hear often on Heartwise Ministries, and that is we need God to help us do the things we talk about on this program. We need God to be our partner as we try to rebuild and then optimize and maintain our health. Dr. Markham, thank you so much for being with us. I feel more rested just listening to you. Thank you.
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1: Abraham was called the father of the faithful. God had told Abraham and Sarah that through their descendants, all the nations of the world would be blessed. Finally, one of the great miracles of the Bible is Abraham, over 100 years of age, and Sarah, over 90, gave birth to a baby boy. God had promised that through this son, the Messiah would come. All the nations of the world would be blessed. God would become a man through the ancestors of Isaac. You can understand why Abraham was shocked one day when the Lord spoke to him in the wee hours of the morning. He said, Abraham, he said, here I am. He said, take now your son, your only son Isaac, whom you love, bring him unto the mountains of Moriah and offer him there as a burnt offering unto me. Abraham had come to the place where he recognized the voice of God, and without arguing, he didn't want to wake up Sarah and break this news to her. He woke up his son Isaac, he got a couple of servants, they got some wood, they got the tools for building a fire, and they began a three-day journey. At the end of 3 days, they could stand at the base of the mountains of Moriah, which were the hills of Judea. He left the servants, and he and Isaac started up the hill. They made a 3.5-day journey. Don't miss that. The Bible tells us Christ, from his baptism to his cross, was 3.5 years. One of the things I'll tell you that is a key for prophecy is, in prophecy, a day equals, what? Who knows? A year. You know that. Most Bible scholars know that in prophecy, a day equals a year. And so they made the journey up the mountain. As they're going, Isaac said, Father, and Abraham said, here I am, my son. He said, we have the wood, and we've got what it takes to build the fire, but the lamb is missing. Where is the lamb? And Abraham said in those immortal words, God will provide himself a lamb. The Lord provided himself a lamb. This was a historical talking about the plan of salvation. Here, Isaac, the son, has the wood, the cross on his back, as the two of them go up the mountain together. Some think that it was only the son who suffered on the cross. God, the Father, so loved the world, he gave his son. Who suffered more at the crucifixion, the Father or the Son? They both suffered. It was jointly. When they got to the top of the mountain, Isaac was a strapping young man. Abraham couldn't wrestle him to the ground, over 120 years of age probably at that time. He explained what God had required. Isaac was a willing sacrifice, just as Jesus said, Father, not my will, thy will be done. And just as Abraham was about to bring down the knife, an angel spoke out and said, Abraham, Abraham, do not lay your hand on the lad or do any harm to him. He said, for I know that you fear God, since you have not withheld your son, your only son, from me. It's very interesting, the echoes that you hear from the Gospels in this story. And then the angel directed him to a ram that was caught by the horns in a thorn bush. A ram with a crown of thorns was sacrificed in place. So when Abraham said, God will provide himself a sacrifice, God did provide a sacrifice. Literally that day, he provided a ram. But that was a historical. That was a prophecy that tells us someday God the Father would provide for himself a sacrifice. God the Son was provided for you and me. And that was to help us recognize in the New Testament who Jesus was when he came. He was the Messiah. What a touching story of the Father and the Son together making that sacrifice that you and I might be redeemed. Everybody needs to deal with this issue if we would understand the message of the gospel and the Bible. Whom did the animal that was sacrificed in Isaac's place represent? The next day John seeth Jesus coming unto him, and he said, Behold the Lamb of God that takes away the sin of the Jewish nation.
2: It's not in the Bible.
1: Takes away the sin of how much?
2: All.
1: Whole world.
2: Amen.
1: Jesus was to come through the Jewish nation, and the Jews had the greatest honor of any race. They were to introduce the Messiah to the world, which is what happened at Pentecost, incidentally. All Jews were converted that day, who then scattered throughout the then known world, telling that the Messiah had come. God does not believe in exclusivism. He wants everyone to be saved. Revelation closes by saying, Whosoever will, let him come and take the water of life freely. God loves all people, and he wants us all to be saved. And he's proven it in what he's done. Now, Jesus was called the Lamb of God. There's a reason for that. You can look all the way from the Garden of Eden. You remember when Abel brought a lamb? The sacrificial system was established way back in the beginning. Adam and Eve sinned, and they tried to cover their nakedness

God's Son, the Lamb of God, would come and take away the sin of the world. And you know, Jesus had to die to save this perishing world. Why was it necessary for Jesus to die? Isn't that drastic? Well, the Bible gives us the answer. It tells us, "For all have sinned and fallen short of the glory of God." All of us have sinned, and all sin is enough for Jesus to die. If you were the only person in the world who sinned, he would have died just for you. But because he's God, and because his life and his blood and sacrifice was so potent, he was able to cover the sins of the whole world. What is the penalty for sin? It tells us, for, and you've got the answer there, the wages of sin is death. Now, that sounds pretty drastic. The death penalty just for telling a little lie? You don't understand the true nature of sin. You know, it started very small in heaven with Lucifer. And look at what the fruit of it is. You know, cancer starts as one cell. Sin is a deadly, contagious disease. Now, our Father, God, has been faced with a terrible dilemma. He desperately loves all of his creatures. And when this world rebelled, it would have been an easy thing for God to go, "They messed up down there. Let's just wipe them all out. We'll start fresh." But God is using this opportunity to show that he is desperate to save. And that's why the Lord has to do something drastic. It's so drastic that he has to pronounce the death penalty, because sin will kill the whole universe if he doesn't deal with it that way. But the Lord activated another plan. What does it say? Without the shedding of blood, there is no remission for sin. You know, blood not only supplies food for every cell in your body, but blood cleanses. Your body is constantly being cleansed. As a matter of fact, in your blood, you've got an army of white blood cells that are constantly purifying your blood from a bombardment of germs and bacteria. The very fact that most of the time we're alive and well is because your blood is cleansing. Well, if your blood can do that, what can the blood of God's spotless Son do? The blood of Christ cleanses us. It tells us that Christ died for our sins. Now, the Bible tells us he died for our sins, and that means, of course, the sins of the whole world. Sometimes we forget to make it personal. People are so worried that they're beyond forgiveness. Friends, give God more credit, would you? Do you think you're a better sinner than he is a forgiver? And if he was able to die and cover the sins of the entire world, think about how much sin is represented in your life, over the course of your life, in this room. Now, all the sin of all the world. If he can carry the weight of all the sin of all the world, can he take care of yours? Yes, he can. Amen. He is a better Savior than you are a sinner. Furthermore, it says, "For Christ also hath suffered once for the sins, the just for the unjust." How is it that he could die for our sins? Because we are unjust, and he is just. Now, some people can't figure out how it's possible that this all works. How can the blood of Jesus wash us from sin? How can a just person forgive an unjust person? It would seem like that the unjust person had to pay for their own sins. I'll admit freely right now that there are some things I can't explain. I like the way that Billy Sunday, the great preacher, put it. He said, "I don't understand how a black cow can eat green grass and make yellow butter and white milk. But I believe it. It just doesn't make sense. But it works. And I'm here to tell you today that it works." Why did God make such a fantastic sacrifice for you and me? The answer, you know this one, John 3:16. "For God so loved the world that he gave his only begotten Son." You know, love is demonstrated in giving. It not only says God loved the world, there's a very important two-letter word in there. In English, it's two letters. It's the word "so." It means so much. "For God so loved the world that he gave his Son." I mean, what are you going to give that's your greatest treasure? Your house, your piano, your car? He gave his Son. What must I do to benefit from Jesus' sacrificial death? Answer, Acts 16, verse 31. "Believe in the Lord Jesus Christ, and thou shalt be saved." When Jesus was talking to Nicodemus, he said in John 3, verse 14 and 15, just before you get to verse 16, "And as Moses lifted up the serpent in the wilderness, even so the Son of Man must

0: be lifted up, that whosoever believes in him should not perish, but have everlasting life. Some of you remember the story in the Old Testament where the children of Israel were bitten by these fiery, venomous, deadly serpents. And they cried out to Moses, "What shall we do?" And God instructed Moses to make a bronze or a brazen serpent, put it on a pole. Whoever looks and believes will be healed from the venom. Have you ever seen the symbol for the medical industry? That serpent on a pole, it's supposed to be a symbol for healing. Some say that represents Jesus. No, it doesn't. A snake on a stick represents a defeated snake. Looking at the serpent on a pole was a symbol that Jesus, by dying on the cross, by looking in faith to him, he killed the serpent. He took the venom away, the venom of sin that we've all been bitten with, so to speak. That's what this is telling us. How does that happen? You believe it. You know, it is impossible to please God without faith. If there's anything I could leave with you tonight, if I ran out of time, and there's one point that I needed to emphasize, it's very simply this, friends. Do not underestimate the power of faith. The Bible says God has dealt to all men a measure of faith. You have no idea of what can happen when you start believing in God. And incidentally, believing in God also means live in God. Some people think all you've got to do to be saved is you say, "Yeah, I believe that there's a God, and I believe that there's a Jesus, and that means I'm saved." That's an insult. It's not that. It's much more than that. The Bible says in the book of James, even the devils believe and tremble. The devil believes there's a God. It's not believing he exists. The Bible says the fool has said in his heart, "There's no God." It's talking about believing in him enough, being willing to follow and submit to him. John 1:12, I needed to give the second part of this answer. "But as many as received him, to them he gave power to become the sons of God." You know, the Bible tells us that we are adopted into the heavenly family. Once you accept the Lord, you've got new parents. My family thought I went off the deep end when I became a Christian. And I read a scripture in Psalms where King David says, "When your father and your mother forsake you, the Lord will take you up." You're adopted into a new family, and he provides for you better than you provide for your children. How then am I forgiven? Let's understand the science of how this operates. Answer: repent, therefore, and be converted, that your sins might be blotted out. There's a combination of repenting. Now, repentance doesn't just mean saying, "Sorry, God." Repentance, biblically, is a deep, heartfelt sorrow for sin, sorrow that we've hurt God, wanting to turn away from sin. The Bible says the Pharaoh of Egypt repented whenever there was a plague bothering him, and when the plague went away, he went back to his old bad behavior. That's not the repentance the Bible's talking about. The Bible tells how Peter repented, and he wept bitterly, and he was a changed man. That's the repentance. If on the way out the door, I'm racing for the elevator, and I accidentally bump into you and brush your coat or something, I'm not going to say, "I'm sorry," and fall down and grab your ankles and plead for mercy, because I haven't hurt you that much. You know what I'm saying? The apology should always be in proportion to the injury. You got that? The apology should be in proportion to the injury. But if I'm racing for the elevator and I'm not looking the right way and I plow right into you like a linebacker and send you sprawling and give you a concussion, say, "Excuse me," and then go on down the road, that's not appropriate either. We by our sins crucify Jesus. Yes. Repentance doesn't mean saying, "Sorry, Lord, I didn't mean it." That's an insult. We should really understand how much we've hurt him and we've grieved him and we caused the death of God's beloved son. Now, to really appreciate forgiveness, you need a thorough repentance. And that gets to our next part of the question. If we confess our sins, he is faithful and just to forgive us our sins and to cleanse us from some all unrighteousness. Some people have a very shallow Christian experience because they've had a very shallow work with God. You know what David did when he sinned? He got on his face. He did not eat for 7 days. Now that's repentance. To give you an idea of how God views real repentance. And if we repent like that, we will then, David was then again filled with God's Spirit. Amen. Because he had a thorough repentance. God will fill you to the same degree you empty yourself of self. That's the promise. What is this wonderful conversion experience called? Answer, you must be born again. A new birth. Does a baby worry about growing? What does a baby do in order to grow? It receives what the parents provide. The cleansing, and we all need an occasional cleansing, and it receives the food and the water and the milk. You know, we receive the milk of God's word as Christian babies and the bread of life. And a baby needs to just keep breathing. When they stop breathing, they call that crib death. They need to keep breathing. They need some affection. And as they receive the things the parents provide, babies don't worry about growing. They grow. Who enters the heart of the born-again Christian at conversion? Answer, even the Spirit of truth, which you know, for he dwells with you and he will be in you. Jesus said, I've got to go away, but I'm going to send the Holy Spirit, and he will be in you and he will be with you. Now, God's Spirit did not suddenly appear in the New Testament. It was the same Spirit of the Lord that came on Samson. And King David prayed, take not thy Holy Spirit from me. And back in Genesis, the Spirit of God moved on the face of the water. God, in the beginning, said, let us make man in our image. God consists of God the Father and God the Son and God the Spirit. You don't find the word Trinity in the Bible, but I believe in what you call the Godhead, three separate persons that make up God. In Hebrew, it says a man and woman get married, and they two become what? One flesh. It doesn't mean that Karen and I merge together to a two-headed monster. It means you're two separate people now, but you become one family unit. There is one God who consists of three persons, God the Father, Son, and Spirit. God the Spirit moves into your heart, and he guides you. And friends, it's a wonderful thing. When Jesus lives in my heart through the Holy Spirit, what will I do? Philippians 2:13, both to will and to do of his good pleasure. The Lord will give you the ability to not only be a hearer of the word, but a doer. Some people view the Christian religion as a list of rules. And there's a lot of requirements in the Bible. God does have standards, and I believe in that. But you need to understand the principle. God is love, and he wants us to be motivated by love. Some people try to work their way to heaven. They see God as a tyrant, and he's giving them a list, and you do these things, and we'll stay married. And they're miserable. When you fall in love with the Lord, you still obey him, but the motive is because you love him. Amen. You're willing to do his will. That needs to be the principle. Amen. Oh, would God, if the world could understand that, people would want to be Christians. Why should I be confident that my new birth experience will be successful? Let's look at the answer. Philippians 1:6, he which hath begun a good work in you will perform it unto the day of the Lord. Now, when I think about what my example is, who's my example as a Christian? Jesus is my example. A Christian is a follower of Christ. And when I look at him, I think, I've got a long way to go. And if you allow yourself, you could be discouraged, but you need to remember that he's going to finish what he began. When I look at how far he brought me, I've got confidence that he's the author and the finisher of my faith. He will never quit on you if you don't quit on him. You're free. You can let go of him, but he will never let go of you as long as you're willing to stay in his hands. And that's good news. He will finish what he's begun. So don't get discouraged. The Christian life is progressive. You've got to learn to walk and live a new way. Isaiah chapter 1 says, learn to do good. There's a process involved. Why do some people fail in their Christian experience? Isaiah 53 verse 6 tells us, because we've turned everyone to his own way. Now, being a Christian means following the Lord. The disciples followed him. The way the children of Israel got from Egypt to the promised land, they needed to follow that pillar of cloud. They needed to follow the Lord. As long as they followed, they were safe. And if you're willing to go where God leads you, do not look at the obstacles. So many times the children of Israel got into trouble, and we're no different today, incidentally. They got into trouble because they looked at the circumstances instead of remembering by faith God's power. They'd come up to the Red Sea, and they'd see the Egyptians were coming up from behind with their weapons, and the mountains were on both sides. They'd say, oh, we're in trouble. God said, don't worry, just follow me. And he parts the sea. Don't look at how big Goliath is. Look at how big the Lord is. This is one of the principal lessons in the Bible, is all things are possible by faith. How can I know that Jesus accepts me and that I'm his child? Answer, Titus 1, verse 2, God that cannot lie has promised. No matter how you try and stretch the truth of God, it does not change. He is consistent. When he makes a promise, you can count on him to keep his word. Matthew 7, 7, ask and it shall be given you. Ask and you'll receive. Jesus said you receive not because you don't ask. God is 1,000 times more willing to give than we are to ask him. How shall true conversion change a life? And there's several things in this answer. First part, by this shall all men know that you are my disciples if you have love for one another. It's a sad fact that the divorce rate among Christians is not much different than that in the world. We've got to learn how to love. That's one of our principal lessons. 2 Corinthians 5:17. If any man be in Christ, he is a new creature who wants to live a new life. 1 John 3, verse 22. We keep his commandments and do those things that are pleasing in his sight. Romans chapter 12, verse 2. Be not conformed to this world, but be ye transformed by the renewing of your mind, that you might prove what is the perfect and acceptable and perfect will of God. We are to be new creatures that do new things. I've got a theory. God designed people to be addicted to him. When man rebelled against God, it created a vacuum, a hole in our soul. And man is constantly trying to shove something else in to fill that void. Everybody is a sinaholic. Everybody has an addiction unless you are filled with the Lord. Until you learn to fill that vacuum with God, I can simply say, what's your addiction? Because you've got something. It may be drugs, it may be somebody. Some people are addicted to their work and fashion and all shopping. Until we fill that void, we just need to ask ourselves, what's our addiction? We've been designed to be in love with and obsessed with God. And when you have that experience, you're finally happy. What wonderful promises come with the Christian life? Answer is found in Philippians 4:13. I can do all things through Christ Jesus who strengthens me. God is able to help you do what you think is impossible. All things are possible with God. Without him, you can do nothing. God shall supply all your needs and many of your wants. Amen? He usually gives us a lot of things that we want too. With God, all things are possible. Don't underestimate what the Lord can do. That your joy may be full. Christians are supposed to be on their way to a feast, and so often we look like we're making our way to a funeral. Right? That they might have life and have it more abundantly. He furthermore promises that we're not alone. He says, I will never leave thee nor forsake thee. And then in Hebrews 13, verse 6, he says, I will not fear what man might do unto me. We don't have to be afraid anymore. You know, so many people they're struggling with fear all the time. My peace I give unto you. Have you felt that peace that passes understanding? It's available now, friends. You can have a peace, and it comes from inviting the Prince of Peace into your life.
1: We live in a cutthroat world. People don't get ahead unless they do what it takes. But Matthew 6:24 says no one can serve two masters. One can't live a life of integrity while cheating on your taxes or making morally questionable decisions. 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

0: leaders of the Sanhedrin. As chief priest of the Israelite nation and keeper and interpreter of God's laws, it is my duty and pleasure to protect the temple services. And ye, are ye not well rewarded for your service to the temple and to me?
1: Amen.
0: I have called this special meeting to serve you both with good tidings and the details of a well-formulated plan to be rid forever of the irritating influence of the man from Nazareth.
1: Amen.
0: This Jesus has plainly made public ridicule of the temple laws and traditions. It is obvious that he intends not to obey or observe our religious laws and ceremonies. And this gives credence to what I have always believed, that Jesus intends to overthrow the temple services. In these facts, I see a way in which to discredit Jesus and his teachings. Outside, awaiting my call, is the collector of the temple revenue from the city of Capernaum, the temporary home of Jesus. Guard, ask him to come in.
2: The high priest wishes you to enter.
3: The Lord bless the high priest.
0: Now sit down. We wish to ask a few questions. Now first, does the man known as Peter live in your city of Capernaum?
3: He does, sir.
0: And has the man named Jesus taken up residence with Peter?
3: Temporarily, yes, sir.
0: Has he ever paid his yearly temple revenue?
3: Peter or Jesus, sir?
0: Jesus.
3: Oh, no, sir.
0: And do you, as a collector, think he should pay the temple tax?
3: That depends, sir.
0: Therein, members of the Sanhedrin, lies my plan to discredit him who claims to be the Messiah. Collector, you said it depends. Depends on what?
3: Well, sir, if Jesus be considered a teacher, a priest, a prophet, or if in any way he is connected with the temple services, he would be exempt from paying the temple tax.
0: And all the other people of Israel?
3: All others are subject to the tax and must pay it.
0: Thank you, collector. You may wait outside.
3: Oh, may God bless and prosper you, sir.
0: Yes, sir. Guard, close the door. Now, members of the Sanhedrin, I'm going to instruct the collector to go to one of the disciples of Jesus, not Jesus himself. He is clever and might see through the trap to discredit him. The collector will try to collect from that disciple the temple tribute money. In requiring the tribute from Jesus, we're setting aside his claim to be a prophet or teacher. We are dealing with him as an ordinary, commonplace person. If he pays it, he will, in effect, be acknowledging the fact that he is but an ordinary Israelite with no special mission or power as a prophet, teacher, or priest.
4: But what if he does not pay?
0: We will have him there too, my dear father-in-law. If he refuses to pay, we shall represent him to the people as being disloyal to the temple and its laws. A most grievous sin.
5: Meanwhile in Galilee, Jesus said unto his disciples,
6: Verily I say unto thee, I shall be betrayed into the hands of men, and they shall kill me, and the third day I shall be raised up from the dead.
5: And the disciples understood not, and were amazed. As they entered into Capernaum, they lingered behind Jesus to talk the matter over among themselves.
7: Someone is going to kill the master.
8: The master said they would kill him. Well, who are they?
9: His enemies, of course.
7: Oh, he has many enemies. The Romans, the scribes and Pharisees. They're afraid that he will take away their positions of high honor and influence. That's why they hate him. And some of the people, too, are his enemies. He does have many enemies. They are going to kill him.
9: Did you notice that he said someone would betray him? Betray him? Who among us would do a thing like that? We all love him, don't we? Would you? Or you? Would any of us?
7: None of us would betray him, Peter. What puzzles me is that he said he would be raised up on the third day. What did he mean by that?
10: I'm not sure myself.
2: Peter! You! Wait for me!
9: Me?
2: Yes, you.
3: You are Peter, are you not?
9: I am Peter.
3: Does a man named Jesus live with you?
9: Whenever we are here in Capernaum, yes.
3: Well, this is his home, then.
9: Yes, temporarily.
3: Does he pay the yearly temple tribute?
9: Are you questioning the loyalty of the master?
3: Oh, I merely ask if he pays the temple tax.
9: Yes, he will.
3: Well, thank you, Peter. Thank you very much.
9: Why did he ask that? Of course the master pays his share in the support of the temple. Greetings, Master.
6: Remain here a moment, Peter.
9: Yes, Master.
6: What do you think, Peter?
9: Well, what do I think, Master?
6: Of whom do the kings of earth take custom or tribute? Of their own children or of strangers?
9: Well, of strangers, Master.
6: Then are the children of the king free from tax?
9: Yes, Master.
6: Notwithstanding, Peter, lest we offend our leaders, go thou to the sea and cast a hook, and take up the fish that first cometh up. And when thou hast opened his mouth, thou shalt find a piece of money. Take it, and give unto the temple tribute collector for me and thee.

0: It's been 2,000 years since the glorious light of the cross illuminated a world veiled in darkness and confusion about the character of God. And still today, the greatest need of mankind is a revelation of God's love as revealed in the life of Christ. Amazing Facts presents the Everlasting Gospel with Pastor Doug Batchelor. Coming to you each week from Sacramento Central Church in sunny California. 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
1: There's a lot of information on the internet, as you obviously know. And I discovered that they have a survey that you can take where it basically boils down all of the data and all the statistics and all of the odds and all the probability based on your life about how long you're going to live. It's a length of life calculator. And you go to that site, there's probably several sites to do it, and it'll ask you things about your habits, things in your family history, your eating, how much exercise you get, what kind of work, what's your education, your income, all kinds of data that I guess the statisticians have figured. And they boil it all down and they say that with some accuracy they can predict exactly how much longer you're going to live. So I did it. I was depressed. They tell me that I'm going to live to be 84.34 years. Well, I didn't like that answer. So I went back to the survey and I changed some of the data. Well, you know, instead of being 155 pounds, I thought I can lose 5 pounds. I wonder what kind of difference that'll make. And so I carved that down to 150. And it talked about my ancestors. Well, my brother had diabetes, but it's because he had cystic fibrosis. And so I said, that doesn't really count. So I dropped that off. And then when it asked me about the foods that I eat, it said, of these five food categories, how many of them do you eat? Well, it had meat, dairy, vegetables, fruits, and grains. And I thought, well, I just put three down because I'm a vegan vegetarian. And I found out when I put all five down, they thought I had better nutrition, I was going to live longer. So that's not fair. And so I kept going through the test, trying to adjust things, and I gained another year. But I do have a 25% probability of making it to 92. I still wasn't satisfied. My grandfather made it to 93. I thought at least I'd get as far. He's the one in the family bald, and I thought, you know what, I'd probably take after him. They didn't ask about my hair in the survey. And so I tried to torture the calculator and see how many years I could milk out of the probability. You know, and it made me think, what could I do to live a long life? And that's really the title of the message today. How can I live a long life? You know, that's something practical that the Bible addresses. And I thought you might want to know some of the answers to that question. You know, I have lived long enough to know that this may sound very simple, but life wants to live. Life wants to live. You ever noticed how the tendril of a vine fights for the light? Why does the gazelle run like crazy to get away from the lion? Because it's alive and it wants to stay that way. And there are 7 billion people in the world today that will testify that most of us want to stay alive as long as we can. And the reason that eternal life is attractive is because we're naturally wired by God to want to live. So I thought I'd share with you some of the things that I learned from the statistics that tell us practical things that you can do, and most of them have Bible scriptures to go with them, to help lengthen your earthly life. Now that's good information, because as a Christian, you should take care of yourself and you want to live as long as you can so you can feel better longer and serve God and your fellow man better. Amen. Right? Isn't that right? So here's some things I learned about what you can do, and this is based upon the surveys, and I think this is put together by a variety of insurance companies and other institutions to figure out what are the things that make a difference in how long you're going to live. And is there anything you can do about some of those facts and figures? And there's even some of them that are Bible principles. So when possible, I'm going to give you a scripture. All right, first of all, and you knew this was coming, watch what you eat. Now, you know you need to eat every day. And this is different than some things. You know, some people struggle with all kinds of habits that you do just fine quitting cold turkey, never doing it again. But if you quit eating cold turkey, you haven't got very long. You've got to do it, but you've got to do it right. So eat that which is good. You know, it says that in the Bible. Why do you eat that which is not bread? In Isaiah chapter 55, eat what is good. And so, best thing, plenty of fruits, vegetables, grains. Avoid, simple rule, avoid animal products. You will lengthen your life. Did you know that?
2: Yes.
1: And there's a lot of statistics. Matter of fact, people have said, you know, if those that have some almonds in their diet, and if you've got a certain amount of broccoli or some of those dark leafy vegetables in your diet, and if you've got some walnuts in your diet, it's supposed to be good for your brain, and some olives, and you ought to see, I eat those things every day, and I'm hoping it's going to make a difference. I liked them before I knew they were good for me. Obviously, what you eat affects the number one killers among disease. Heart disease and cancer and diabetes can be impacted by your diet. So immediately, by being more careful about what you eat, it's going to make a big difference in your lengthening your life and also having a better life the time you are alive. Now, it also has something to do with not just watching what you eat, watching how much you eat. I checked up again to find out who is the oldest man in the world. And right now he resides in Japan. As of last night, he was still alive. Hiroman Kimura, 115 years old, still active, has 25 great-grandchildren, 13 great-great-grandchildren. He is health conscious and active. He wakes up early in the morning, reads the newspaper with a magnifying glass. He enjoys talking to people, and he likes watching parliamentary debates on television. I would think that would shorten your lifespan, but everyone needs a little indulgence. According to him, when asked why he's lived so long, he says, I eat small portions of food. That's the key to a long and healthy life. And you know, there's some truth to that. They say that people who have a smaller calorie intake, and they've done this even testing animals, they tend to live a little longer. Your body machinery cannot handle if you are putting in too much to process. It has a tendency to shorten your life. So eat the right things and don't eat too much. You might make it to 115. Another point, regular exercise. Ecclesiastes 5, verse 12, the sleep of a laboring man is sweet. Even God told Adam and Eve, in the sweat of your brow, you're going to eat bread. We're supposed to work. 1 Corinthians 9, 27, but I discipline my body and bring it into subjection. You may not always feel like aerobic exercise because you've got to get your heart going. It may feel like work at times, but in the long run, it's good for you. Sometimes, and I do a lot of desk work. With Amazing Facts and pastoring, a lot of sitting in a car, sitting in meetings. And sometimes, you know, you just start feeling sluggish, and I don't feel like going down to the club and getting some exercise or playing racquetball, but whenever I make myself do it, I always feel better for a long time afterward. So you have to discipline yourself, make yourself exercise, and get out and get some your heart pumping. Develop a regular schedule. Now, I thought you'd all be having your pens in your hand, taking copious notes. Don't you want to live longer?
2: Yes.
1: Well, maybe I'll put it up on the put it up on the church website if you want these. Have a regular schedule in your life. Your body has cycles and rhythms to it. And you keep, if you're living and eating and sleeping and working and it's all irregular, constantly changing schedules, it's hard on your body, hard on your mind. Your body gets circadian rhythms. And so try to maintain a schedule where you're eating and sleeping and working and resting at regular times. And Ecclesiastes 3:1, scripture for that. To everything there is a season and a time for every purpose under heaven. And there are better times for certain things. Morning, for instance, is a good time for your study. Your mind is usually a little clearer and a little sharper. And sometimes it's a good time for exercise, because if you get your heart going early in the day, then your circulation is a little better and your metabolism is a little better for the rest of the day. Now here's one. Pick a safe place to live. That's one of the criteria that they had for something that will help determine how long you might live. It says in the Bible that Lot did not pick a safe place to live. Genesis 13, verse 12 and 13. Abram dwelt in the land of Canaan, but Lot dwelt in the cities of the plains, Sodom and Gomorrah. And he cast his tent, he pitched his tent even as far as Sodom. But the men of Sodom were exceedingly wicked and sinful against the Lord. And because of Lot choosing the wrong place to live, did it affect the mortality of some of his family? Probably affected his mortality too. Ended up marrying a couple of his daughters. And so, that might shorten your lifespan. It all started with where he chose to live. Would you like to know some of the three most dangerous places in North America to live? Number one, St. Louis. Crime risk index for St. Louis is 530. This is something, I guess, that the FBI puts out. That means it's five times the national average. Number two, Atlanta. Not too far behind St. Louis. It's got a crime index of 484. Still five times the national average. Number three on the list, and I could give you all 20, but I'll stop with the first three. This surprised me. Orlando. I guess they lose a lot of people at Disney World. No, it's because of, I guess they got a lot of crime there too, or all the theme parks or something. But anyway, it's listed as number three. A lot of crime. Safest, would you like to know the three safest places?
2: Yes.
1: It's not Sacramento, sorry. Burlington, Vermont. That's cold. I'm not going there. Virginia Beach, Virginia is number two. And Portland, Oregon. I guess the constant rain is supposed to be safe or something, but those are considered three of the safest cities for people to live in. And you know, it can make a big difference even from neighborhood to neighborhood. I just know, I've looked at some insurance statistics here in Sacramento. Your insurance and your liability is higher in South Sacramento than it's going to be in Rockland for crime. And just even a little difference, little distance can make a big difference. Something else you can do, then this is one thing that you can do immediately that will lengthen your life. Don't smoke anything.
2: Right.
1: And I know some people say they do it medically, but that really is an oxymoron, to smoke something for medical benefit. I know what I'm talking about. There's a scripture for this. It says the wicked will all smoke, eventually. So, Psalms 37, verse 20. But the wicked shall perish into smoke, they will vanish away. Now, you know smoking is not good for you. Tobacco in any of its forms, chewing or snuffing, there are a lot of carcinogens in tobacco, and the jury is in. One of the first things that you can do, matter of fact, it's one of the most expensive bad habits in North America for everybody. Do you know how much the medical industry would save if everybody quit smoking? And you know, even on the survey, it asks if you smoke, and then I was happy to click no. And then it says, does your spouse smoke? Because even, I could click no again, but even if you don't, if you live in a home where your spouse does, they know secondhand smoke will affect how long you're going to live. And so it's not only that you don't want to smoke. I hope you're not hanging around people that do. Because, they found for years the flight attendants on the planes when they used to allow smoking. You know, it never made any sense to me. They had a smoking section and a non-smoking section, but you're in a tin can up there in the air and it just circles through and everybody gets to breathe it. And I used to smoke and I used to fly. But, they found that years later, a lot of those flight attendants that were on those planes that were forced to breathe that smoke in that tin can up there, they had a much higher incidence of lung cancer and disease. And even though they may not have smoked, through the secondhand smoke that they were forced to breathe. And so obviously tobacco is something you can do right away to, hopefully not everybody here, but give that up. The other big thing that will lengthen your life is do not drink alcohol. One of the number one killers, 75% of the accidents on the highway are related to alcohol. And it's phenomenal how many people are in prison because of alcohol, and how many people are in the hospital, the emergency rooms, because of alcohol. Not to mention all of the disease and the problems with the liver and the birth defects, all connected with alcohol. If I pulled Karen in today, I was watching a special on National Geographic about alcohol and what, and this is, they're not a religious organization by any stretch. And they were talking about what a terrible curse alcohol is in the world, in every aspect. Christians, of course, should not drink. And someone's going to say, well, what about a little wine for your stomach? And haven't they found out the little red wine is supposed to be good for your heart? It's not the alcohol in the wine, it's the red grapes that are good. You can get it from eating the grapes. You don't have to wait till it turns into a drug to get the benefit. And so you can get Welch's and drink the red grape juice and you'll get all the benefit from that. And there's so many other bad side effects to drinking. And I am not going to cover everything on this list. I'm just covering some of the high points. I think everybody here knows that any addictive drug is going to shorten your lifespan, and yes, that would even include caffeine. Boy, I tell you, if ever before the society has become caffeine crazed, it's now. I mean, it's not enough that people used to drink their cup of coffee, then they started making it and breeding it to be stronger and stronger, where the caffeine content of coffee today is almost double what it was when I was a kid. And that depends somewhat on how you brew it. And now they've got, if that's not enough, they got these things you can buy at the counter that just give you a jolt of caffeine. And they try and advertise it like it's good for you. We've mixed vitamins in with these 300 gallons of caffeine, so it's good for you. But then people just are constantly wired. And that stuff, if you want to get a little spike of energy, you are making an early withdrawal on something that you're going to pay for another way later. It's like using a credit card. Sure, you can spend it now, but you're going to end up paying on the other end somehow. There's no way in the world, it violates the laws of life and physics for you to think you're going to get that burst of energy without having to suffer some kind of corresponding depression later. And so allow your metabolism to stabilize. You get exercise, fresh air, eat right, you're going to have enough energy. You won't have to be getting it artificially through a drug. Oh, no amen on that, huh? So any kind of drug abuse. It asked that in the surveys, and some people are on prescription drugs, and it says, are you abusing your prescription drugs? Next, drink a lot of water. Got a scripture for that. Oh, by the way, on alcohol, let me give you a verse real quick. Proverbs 31:6, give strong drink to him who's ready to perish, and wine to those of a bitter heart. Wine is a mocker. Strong drink is raging. Who has wounds without cause? Lots of scripture on alcohol. Woe to him that gives his neighbor drink. Water, back to water. Revelation 22:17. Let him who thirsts come. Whoever desires, let him take the water of life freely. Everywhere God's people went, they were digging wells. So God wants us to drink water and drink clean water. A lot of people get sick and all kinds of disease from being dehydrated. And so there's something that you can do for this. I remember when I thought people were strange when I saw them walking around with bottled water. I thought that you got to pay for water. And that was so sad to me. Seemed like it was a natural right for everyone to at least have clean water to drink. But, you know, if you got a car to bottle around, now I've got my car, every cup holder in my car usually has a bottle in it. I'm sure I'm getting worse gas mileage in my car because I'm hauling gallons of water around in my car. But it's nice now to always be having fresh water available. Drink lots of water. Avoid stress. Something you can do to lengthen your life. And you might be thinking, well, that's easy for you to say. But there's things you can do. For one thing, having a Sabbath day, having a day of rest where you have trained yourself to say, I am by your grace going to cast my cares on the Lord. I am going to rest in Jesus. I'm going to take this time and decompress and to get some physical rest. And then if you have too much stress in your life, I remember I went and saw my doctor and I was having some trouble sleeping. He says, well, Doug, you've got too much stress in your life. And so what am I supposed to quit? How do I change that? And you're probably asking the same thing. What do you do, quit your job? How do you deal with some of the stress? You know, I found that it really helps for me. It's an old serenity prayer. You know what that is? Lord, help me to accept the things that I cannot change. Help me to change the things I can. And help me to have the wisdom to know the difference. I found it really relieves my stress to realize, Doug, you are not in control. You're not going to get everything done. You can't change everything. I always want to fix everything. You can't do it. And just finally getting to, and I haven't got total victory, so pray for me, but I'm doing better. Getting to the place where I realize, you know, you just do what you can and you don't worry about getting everything done. That's really taken a big burden off me and it's made a big difference in how I feel lately. And so do everything you can with God's grace. Stress is a killer. You know that. Matthew 6:25, Jesus said, therefore I say to you, do not worry about your life, what you'll eat or what you'll drink or your body, what you're going to put on. Life is more than food and the body more than fashion, clothing. Good relationships also help reduce stress. That's a proven fact because you can talk to people and commiserate and you bear each other's burdens and it helps your burden be a little lighter. And then cast your burdens on the Lord. Philippians 4:6. Be anxious for some things. Be anxious for nothing. But in everything. You've got problems. Don't be anxious about them. In everything by prayer and supplication with thanksgiving. In other words, also remember the things you've got to be thankful for. That reduces stress. Let your requests be made known to God in the peace of God. That's the opposite of stress. The peace of God that surpasses all understanding will guard your heart and mind. So if God's got your heart and he's got your mind, are you going to do better with stress? If you've really just given it all to the Lord. Now this is connected. This next point in how you can live longer, how to have a longer life. Laugh often. I do that. So I just, you know, I can look in the mirror and I can do it. And there's a lot of trouble in life. This, granted, there's a lot of tragedy in life. And I'm not saying that you should spend your days being frivolous and telling bad jokes. I think it's good to make a note of a funny story. And how many of you like to hear a funny story? I don't have one right now. But I just... It's good to, you know, if you think something like that, you share with somebody, it make a person laugh, it lifts their spirits. Something physiologically happens when we laugh. And it just releases the good kind of endorphins. It releases stress. And Bible has scripture on that. Proverbs 15:13. A merry heart makes a cheerful countenance, but sorrow of the heart is the spirit broken. Proverbs 17:22, you know this, a merry heart does good like a medicine. And so it's better than a medicine to just laugh. Hospitals have found that. They've got some hospitals where they've got people that go like clowns from room to room and try and cheer people up. They found that kids in these wards where they had the clowns going to the rooms to get him to laugh healed more quickly. So I'm not saying we should all just start clowning around. I'm saying, do you have any laughter in your life? Yes. You need to be able to smile and laugh and don't take yourself too seriously. Something else that will lengthen your life, it's in the surveys, it's in the Bible. Maintain moral purity. Amen. Maintain sexual and moral purity. One of the big killers in the world, right up there with heart disease, cancer, malaria, is HIV. It is largely transmitted sexually. And it's usually not because people have a monogamous, faithful relationship. Not to mention the other STDs and all kinds of things we won't talk about, but it's in the Bible. Proverbs 7:22, speaking about a man who is seduced by a lady of the night, a harlot she's called. Immediately he went after her, as an ox goes to the slaughter, or as a fool to the correction of the stocks, till an arrow strikes his liver, as a bird hastens to the snare. He did not know it would cost him his life. You know, they've said that in the surveys, they've discovered people who have fewer partners, is the way they word it, live longer. The ones who have one husband or wife, by the way, married people tend to live longer. But those who have one husband or one wife, they tend to live longer. And part of the reason for that is coming up in just a moment. Something else you can do to live a longer life? Still not taking notes. Sunshine and sunscreen. Now that means people know that, you know, too much sun, you got to have some sunblock. If you're out long exposure, it does raise the risk, especially if you're fair skin. But even people who have a more swarthy skin, they could also be overexposed. But you need some sun. Or Dr. DeRose will give a good balanced explanation on this. You can have some sun. You need it to get your vitamin D. So spend some time out of doors. God intended people to get some sunshine. And things have happened with the atmosphere, and you don't want to get too much. And if you're going to be out there for long exposure, you want to butter yourself up with some sunscreen. And it says that in Isaiah 49:10. Use sunscreen. No, it doesn't say that. It says, they shall neither hunger nor thirst, neither the heat nor the sun will strike them. And so you won't be hurt by it. Believe it or not, something else you can do, and this is a big one, to live a longer life, is brush your teeth and floss for a number of reasons. Certain bacteria live in your teeth that can cause your arteries to swell and lead to heart disease or contribute to other circulation diseases. Brushing your teeth will increase the likelihood that you'll have more friends, and you have more friends, you'll have less stress. If you have less stress, you'll live longer. Brushing your teeth will increase the likelihood that you will find a mate, and you can get married, and married people live longer. Brush your teeth. If you don't have any teeth, brush someone else's teeth. If you brush someone else's teeth, that will make you laugh. Laughter will make you live longer. Did I say enough about that? Oh, and it's in the Bible. Song of Solomon 6:6. Your teeth are like a flock of sheep which have come up from the washing. So you can floss your teeth with the flock. I don't know how you fit that in. All right, and then here, this is very important. Cultivate a purpose for living. It's, you know, one thing to work real hard to stay alive longer, but why? Do you have a reason for your life? Are you being productive with your life? Even those of you who've retired, say, Lord, how can you use me? Do something. Use your gifts, your skill, your strength, whatever you have, and say,

0: Delight yourself also in the Lord, and He will give you the desires of your heart. Commit your way to the Lord. Do you have a way? Do you have a life that you've committed to the Lord? Trust in Him, and He will bring it to pass. Say, Lord, I want a purpose. I'm going to commit that to You, and He will bless as you commit that to Him. Now, this is a big one, and don't miss this. Something very important. If you want to live a longer life, choose your ancestors very carefully. Because in any survey you go through, and after all we've said about things you can do with diet, you may feel a little helpless, but the fact is that your ancestors and your genes are going to have some effect on everything from the color of your eyes to your height to how much hair you have on your head and how prone you are to diabetes and heart disease and stroke and certain things. There is the gene factor. And so I know there's nothing you can do about changing your ancestors, but it is a factor. It does come up later. So, how can you live a long life? Now, I've just given you all these things. And this is not a complete list. There's things I left out, and you're going to come up and tell me later. And you'll find, you can look online, there's all kinds of lists of things you can do, go into detail that will make a difference, and you boil it all down, and you know, when they calculate as you've done the very best of all the possible things you can do, you might be able to lengthen your life. Now, I should stop right here and say, right away, if you say, I'm going to smoke, and I'm going to drink, and I'm going to use drugs, and I'm going to live in a dangerous place, you might cut 30 years off. You do all that stuff right away, and you can cut a lot of time off your life. You start doing all the right things, and you can add little things, and you can, you know, bump up the statistics a few years. Stay busy, trust in God, you might surprise everybody. And make it to 100. Maybe you'll make it to 115. But then what? I'm still not satisfied. I was plumb depressed when I saw 84.3. Even after I tortured the statistics and I got it up to 85, I wasn't satisfied. How about you? Well, I'm not asking if you're satisfied about how long I'm going to live. I mean, would you be satisfied? So, if you come to church and you're going to hear about how to live a long life, it does make a difference how long we live in this life, and we should care about our bodies. But what I really want is I want to live forever.
1: Amen.
0: I mean, that's the life that's really going to matter. You know, there's some things you can do to live a long life, eternally long life. I mean, if everything you do, you talk about 85 years, 90, 115 years, what is that compared to eternity? The last couple of tips I'm going to give you, they're the ones that can make a difference between a billion years. So do everything I gave you. Try to take care of your earthly body. You know, Paul tells us, bodily, this is 1 Timothy 4:8, bodily exercise profits. A little. Compared to eternal life, it's a little. He says, but godliness is profitable for all things, having promise of the life that now is. Not only will godliness help you with the eternal life, godliness will help you in this life and the eternal life. Bodily exercise, that's important. It helps. It's good. All the little facts and figures that I gave you now, you practice those things, you can lengthen your earthly life. It's true, statistically. But you all know that even after all the hospitals and insurance companies get all the data and they develop the formula, you could be driving through Nevada and be killed by an octopus. You know what I mean? No, I don't know that that's ever happened, but you know what I mean. Strange things happen. We've all heard stories of just somebody out minding their own business. They got hit by a meteor. Well, it doesn't happen very often. So it's kind of absurd that after all the things that you might do to try to lengthen your earthly life so you can enjoy your retirement, things happen. The Bible says time and chance happens to all. So I'm not satisfied with just the things I'm going to do to lengthen my earthly life, especially if there's something I can do to lengthen my life for eternity that will not be affected by the octopus in Nevada. You know what I'm saying?

the strange things that could happen, the accidents that could happen, the unpredictable things, getting exposed to some strange bird flu that happens to land on your house. There's things that you can't control, but you can make a decision. Single most important thing you can do to lengthen your life is become a Christian. Amen. If you accept Jesus, if you embrace Christ and His teaching, and you have everlasting life, that is the single most important thing you can do to add not only years to your life, but you can add life to your years too. Beginning now and in the world to come. You know, there's a verse in the Bible that King David comes from his Psalm 21, verse 4. He asked life from you, and you gave it to him. This is David talking about himself. He asked life from you, and you gave it to him. Length of days forever and ever. Now, that's right there, a pretty good prescription about how to lengthen your life. How do you get it? You come to the Lord, and you ask for it. You can come to Jesus, and you can ask for eternal life, and He offers to give it to you. That's a pretty good tip. And then when you follow Christ, that will lengthen your life here and there. By the way, obeying God makes a big difference. Proverbs 3, verse 1. My son, do not forget my law, but let your heart keep my commands. For, notice, length of days and long life and peace they will add to you. Obeying the commandments of God will statistically add time to your life. 1 Timothy 4:8. Oh, I already read that to you about bodily exercise. Job 42:16. Job was a man, loved the Lord, perfect and upright man, feared God, hated evil. And the Bible says after this, Job lived 140 years, and he saw his children and his grandchildren to four generations. So Job died, old and full of days. And he said, though I know this body is going to the grave, yet in my flesh I believe I will see God. He's going to be raised for eternal life. Now, I'm not going to weigh in on whether or not you should buy life insurance. But I will tell you, you need eternal life insurance. Actually, it's eternal life assurance. Single most important thing you can do to live forever is you come to Jesus. You believe His word. Whosoever believes in Him should not perish, but have everlasting life. You believe His word. You repent of your sins. You ask Him to forgive your sins. You believe that He forgives your sins. And then you've got something that you can really be excited about. By the way, that'll give you less stress. You'll probably feel better in this life. You'll live longer in this life. He gives you hope and He gives you peace. And He offers you everlasting life. Think about that. We know in this world, eventually the statistics will catch up with us. Do we all know that? And we ought to plan accordingly. Do everything you can to lengthen your earthly life, but make sure you've taken care of eternal life. What profit is it to you if you gain the whole world and you lose your soul? If a man lives to 99 and he has every earthly blessing and possession and he doesn't have Jesus, then the Lord will declare, thou fool. What profit is it if you gain everything and you don't have eternal life? Adolf Hitler was a vegetarian. You know what I'm saying? And there's things you could do to try and take care of your earthly life, but if you don't have Jesus and you don't have eternal life, what profit is it? That would be the first thing I'd do. Now, if you made a list today, and you're going to go home and you say, you know, Pastor Doug, I feel convicted. You talked about some things today. I'd like to lengthen my statistics a little bit. I'd like to live a longer earthly life, and I'm going to make some changes. If you go home and you make those changes, bless your heart. But if you don't do the most important thing, how foolish that would be for you to say, I want to surrender my life to Jesus. I want to believe in Jesus. I want that gift of everlasting life. That's the first and the foremost and most important thing, to turn from our sins, to repent of our sins, to let Him cleanse us, to confess our sins to Him. He came to save you from your sins. It's not just accepting and believing. If you believe, you'll obey. Amen? That's what it's all about, being a real Christian. Then He promises to give you that gift of everlasting life. There is no plan that you can take up
There is no supplement you can add to your diet. There's no vitamin that you can take that is going to be any better than that one tip right there. What is going to give you more life than eternal life? What could possibly lengthen your life more than eternity? So wouldn't that be the smart thing to do first? I'm hoping that everyone here has made that decision.

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2: The enthusiasm and faith of Nehemiah was contagious. Many in that multitude went to their homes filled with zeal, encouraged to start immediately building Jerusalem and its broken-down walls.
3: But dear, we can't just get up and leave, even for such a good purpose as helping rebuild Jerusalem. The crops need tending. Also, the few sheep and cows we have.
4: Remember what Moses and the prophets have been telling Israel all along. They're still telling us, make God first in all that we do, and he will not forsake us, but bless and prosper us.
3: But we've worked hard, you and I, to stave off poverty and take care of our son. We've done better than many. We have a nice home. Our crops are fair, and we...
4: We have a nice home, yes. But how about God's home? His temple and his city. Everywhere in God's city are piles upon piles of rubble. So much that one is put to it to get through some of the streets. I'm going to Jerusalem and help build. It can be done, and I shall be a part of it.
3: I'll go with you.
5: For years, we've talked about rebuilding our walls. Just talk, talk, talk. Now we have a man who's going to do something about it. A man who says it can be done. Let's do it now. I'm going to take what few tools I have and offer my services. It can be done.
6: I'll go with you. I'll take a basket. Perhaps I can carry away rubble. At least do something to help.
7: You, governor of Judah, Nehemiah... I am but a priest, yet I must say unto you that I don't believe it can be done. We've tried to build the walls before, but the Samaritans and other enemies of Judah have always succeeded in stopping us. I have no reason to believe it'll be any different now.
8: You're a priest?
7: Yes, sir.
8: As a priest, you are supposed to teach the people about God, be an example to them?
7: Yes, sir.
8: You believe in God?
7: Well, of course, sir.
8: You believe God is all-powerful?
7: Well, of course.
8: Can enemies of God conquer God's people?
7: Well, yes, sir. Israel was taken captive into Babylon, to name one instance. Another is...
8: Why? Why were the Israelites conquered by the forces of evil?
7: Well, I don't know.
8: Yes, you do. Why?
7: Well, I suppose it was because Israel had fallen away from serving and worshiping God, and in God...
8: Exactly. Now, on the other hand, have any of God's chosen people, as long as they did obey and worship God in truth and in spirit, have any of them been conquered or defeated? Take, for instance, Elijah and his servant, who were completely surrounded by a large and fierce army of the enemy... And the three worthies in the fiery furnace. Also Daniel himself in the den of lions. Well?
7: Yeah, you are right. God does take care of his own. Tell me, Nehemiah, what can I do to help?
8: As a priest, you can circulate among the people, and by words and action inspire them to have hope, energy, enthusiasm, and determination.
7: Yes.
8: Each man you help to become stronger will, in turn, help someone else to be courageous and strong.
7: Yes.
8: If you display zeal and high courage, others will feel it, for it is contagious.
7: Yes, I believe it can be done.
8: Of course it can. God is with us. He will help us. And if all men of Judah will do their best, the wall will be built in record time.
9: We've tried building the wall before, Your Grace. What reason is there to think we can do it now?
7: Oh, God is with us and will help. So will the king of Persia.
9: Well, that's reason enough. What can I do to help?
10: Under these conditions, I think it can be done. Yes, I'll help.
11: It can be done, I'm sure of it. Now, what can I do to help?
12: It can be done.
13: Nehemiah organized the work, assigning the building of certain portions of the wall and certain gates to be the responsibility of definite families, groups, and factions.
8: Your priest, Eliashib, will build the sheep gate, and the wall from the Tower of Mia to the Tower of Hananel. Ye men of Jericho, start at Hananel and build the wall westward. Zachar, son of Imri, you and your families will build.
13: And thus small portions of the wall and the gates thereof were built by families and separate groups. Everyone pitched in and worked. Priests, rulers, physicians, shopkeepers, men skilled in the arts, old men, young men, even old women and mothers did what they could to make the walls of Jerusalem a reality. Some carried stone to the site. Some mixed mortar. Some brought the material as needed. Some carried away rubble.
8: Your portion of the wall. It is not being built.
12: We are nobles of Tekoi, above labor such as this.
8: If ye build not, ye shall have no part in Jerusalem or Judah.
12: Oh.

0: The people are busy. A busy people are a happy people.
1: Ah, yes, Your Grace. They are busy doing a job that could not be done, yet it is being done. The walls of the city are going up.

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1: With SRN News, I'm John Scott. Secretary of State Marco Rubio says the State Department and Pentagon will work together to provide humanitarian aid to the people affected by dual earthquakes in Venezuela.
2: We've already stood up our disaster response teams at the Department of State and our humanitarian efforts. It's something we did very well in Jamaica after that storm, and it's something we're really prepared to do now. So I've already spoken to Secretary Hegseth. The Department of War is going to have to play a big logistical role here because they have the ability to land in challenging places.
1: The death toll at 188, which is expected to rise. Florida Governor Ron DeSantis says Alligator Alcatraz is closing.
3: The quickly built tent detention center, built in the Florida swamps, processed about 21,000 people. Federal officials say they no longer need the extra capacity because they now have more permanent facilities.
4: But it served its purpose for the time. You know, now that they have resources, it is the federal government's responsibility to be able to process these folks, right? We stepped up because there was a gap.
3: Immigration advocates criticized the center for unsafe and inhumane conditions. Detainees reported issues like poor access to lawyers, unsanitary conditions, and insect infestations. I'm Lisa Dwyer.
1: A top official at the National Park Service says a liner along the bottom of the Lincoln Memorial reflecting pool was cut with a sharp knife or razor this month, causing damage to the foam sealant installed as part of a $16 million rehabilitation project. The Supreme Court has struck down a Hawaii law requiring people to get permission to carry guns into places such as stores and hotels. The decision is the High Court's latest ruling backing Second Amendment rights. President Trump's administration opposed the law. This is SRN News. The Episcopal Church continues to shrink.
5: The denomination is selling its headquarters building in New York, just the latest mainline Protestant church to downsize as its membership declines. The Episcopal Church has lost over 55% of its members in recent decades, while the United Methodist Church is down 65%, and the Presbyterian Church USA has lost 75%. In each case, the decline was precipitated by leadership deciding to move left, embracing gay marriage and the LGBT agenda in general. Michael Harrington reporting.
1: The Egyptian courts have sentenced a Christian to 5 years at hard labor for posting videos on YouTube that compare the beliefs of Christianity to those of Islam. Augustino Summit was found guilty of contempt of religion and misuse of social media. The case illustrates the plight of Christians in Egypt, where they make up just 10% of that country's population. This is SRN News. Detroit Lions player Terrion Arnold charged in Tampa, Florida, with leading a plot to detain and pistol whip three people whom he believed had stolen from him. The crimes could carry a sentence of up to life in prison. He remains locked up until the next hearing on Monday. A lot of Americans say they're getting scammed.
6: In a poll by the Associated Press and the Nork Center for Public Affairs Research, 58% of U.S. adults say that every day they receive text messages, phone calls, or online ads they suspect are scams. And about 30% say they've personally been scammed into giving away money or personal information. In a separate survey conducted by Gallup and the Stop Scams Alliance, people who say they or someone they know who's been scammed have lost more than $500. But Gallup says 75% said they never reported getting scammed because they thought it wouldn't make a difference in getting their money back. Donna Water, Washington.
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8: That Bible story about Abraham offering his son Isaac as a sacrifice to God both answers and raises several questions. If you're a parent, then your children have seen you at your best and somewhere close to your worst. The example of some parents has made it really difficult for their children to be Christian. But that being said, I want you to notice something. Genesis 22:9 says, "And they came to the place which God had told him of, and Abraham built an altar there, and laid the wood in order, and bound his son Isaac, and laid him on the altar upon the wood." Abraham was not a perfect man. Isaac knew that, yet Isaac still trusted his father, and he still trusted God. That doesn't lower the bar for parents, but it's good to remind ourselves that God can work through faulty parents if they're faithful. He did through Abraham, and he can through you. I'm John Bradshaw for It Is Written.

0: What is truth? Ever since humans have existed, we've been searching for truth. Today, it's popular to believe that there is no absolute truth. Today's question? Why so many different Christian denominations?
1: Because everybody wants to be right. Everyone takes the original and tweaks it to make it their own.
2: A lot of people think a lot of different things about the Bible, and they all interpret it differently.
0: Jesus Christ said, "For this reason I came into the world, to testify to truth." God's word has absolute truth. Here's what the scriptures say. In John chapter 17, Jesus prayed, "Father, may they be one as you and I are one." And Ephesians chapter 4 says, "There is one body and one spirit, one hope, one Lord, one faith, one baptism, one God and Father of all." For more of God's truth, visit BibleStudies.com, a public service of the Seventh-day Adventist Church.

I used to go to a church that had these panels of stained glass, and on sunny weekends, as the preacher talked, the light would reflect off of it, sending a kaleidoscope of colors bouncing off the walls. What puzzled me was that when you got up close, the individual pieces were imperfect. They didn't seem to have any rhyme or reason. It was only when you stepped back that you could truly see the bigger picture and how it fit. I think life is like those stained glass windows. It's that one bad situation, or maybe a series of them, that can taint you. That failed marriage, a bad financial investment, a health challenge, an addiction. And it can leave you feeling broken and disillusioned. The difficulties that we face, the ones that we face very closely, are imperfect to us, even ugly. But it's because we can't see the bigger picture. I love the verse in the Bible where it talks about how God causes all things to work together for the good of those who love Him and are called according to His purposes. So let this be your words of hope. God is for you, and those painful situations don't have to define you. Just like the artist who takes those broken pieces of glass and puts them together to make a work of art, God can take the broken pieces of your life, put them together, and shine His light through them, creating a masterpiece. We see our situations up close, and they're painful. God looks at us and sees the bigger picture, and it's beautiful.

0: In May 1842, a general conference was convened in Boston. At the opening, brothers Charles Fitch and Apollos Hale presented a pictorial representation of the prophecies of Daniel and John. After some discussion, it was voted to have 300 of the charts lithographed. They were called the 1843 charts. In the month of August of that year, a camp meeting was held, the first I ever attended.
1: My land! Look at all the tents spread all around the speaker stand.
0: This was not to be the only camp meeting of the year. It seemed that camp meetings and conferences were springing up all over the eastern and middle states, as well as Canada, with believers proclaiming that the hour of his judgment had come. In September, another camp meeting was held near Salem, Massachusetts, with Elder Joshua Himes in charge. He pitched his huge tent, said to hold about 7,000 people, in the middle of a large field.
2: These camp meetings are getting bigger all the time. There must be 300 or 400 tents surrounding the big tent. Cooking fires all over the grounds. Hundreds of wagons and carriages of all descriptions. People milling around. What a wonderful sight.
1: Some of those tents are only made of bed sheets, Joseph. They won't amount to a hill of beans if it rains.
2: These folks aren't thinking of that, Prudence. They come to hear Himes, Litch, Cole, Plummer, and Fitch. They're some of the best speakers for the cause.
1: I understand that William Miller can't be here.
2: That's right. He's attending a camp meeting in another state.
0: It was a thrilling time for all true Second Advent believers. It was about this time that I sold my place of residence and a great portion of my real estate.
2: Prudence, why are you sitting by yourself in the dark? Let me light a lamp. What? You've been crying. What's the matter?
1: Oh, Joseph, why must we leave our home? I've grown to love it so.
2: There, there, my dear, I understand your feelings. I love this little farm, too.
1: What if the Lord doesn't come as promised?
2: Oh.
1: Then we will have nothing. Nothing.
2: Do not doubt at this late date, Prue. I believe that the Lord will come.
1: But, husband, where will we go? After you pay off all your debts, will there be any money left?
2: Yes, of course there will. Now, please, don't worry. We'll be just fine until the coming. Now, come and help me pack. I must get ready to go to Memphis, Michigan.
1: Why must you go there?
2: Because Brother Gurney lives there now. I'm going to convince him to go south with me. I want to bring the message to the slave states.
1: But that could be very dangerous, Joseph. Please, reconsider.
2: This is something I must do, wife. Now, please. Help me pack my bag.
3: Now, we've been friends for a long time, Joseph, but I have to tell you, this is the most fool thing you've ever come up with.
2: Brother Gurney, the third angel, said that the message must be told to all the people of the earth. As far as I know, the slaves in the South have not been told.
3: Some of our people have tried and barely got away with their lives. Brothers Storrs and Brown were chased out of Norfolk, Virginia just a few months ago.
2: I must go, my friend, and I want you to come with me.
3: You've gone daft, man. Those people in the South know you as an abolitionist. You'd be killed for sure.
2: Nevertheless, I must take that chance.
3: Well, you know I'd never let you go down there by yourself. But count me in.
0: A few days later, we took the railroad to Boston and caught a steamer bound for the city of New York. Brother Gurney and I spent a few days in that city, attending the meetings by William Miller. His acceptance by the multitudes was truly wonderful. We traveled from there to Washington and Annapolis by rail, and from there across Chesapeake Bay in a fishing trawler.
4: This is a poor time to be crossing the Chesapeake, Mr. B.
5: Captain, I've crossed this bay in much worse conditions than this.
4: Joseph, I don't see how conditions could be worse than this.
0: Brother Gurney and I were put ashore at the small fishing village on the east shore of Kent Island. At the tavern, we found the people assembled for a town meeting. We asked for and were presented to the trustees of the only two churches on the island. We explained our mission.
6: No, sir! No, sirree! I ain't having no Millerites preaching in my church, and don't you forget it!
7: Same here! A couple of you fellows come around about a year ago. Well, they was lucky they didn't get tart and feathered.
8: Nope. Not in my church either.
6: If you two come to stir up trouble, you better turn tail and skidoo right now. If you know what I mean.
7: I don't suppose you'd have an objection if we stay here in the tavern.
6: How should I know? There's the tavern keeper. Ask him.
9: Can I help you, gentlemen?
2: I hope so. We need a place to stay for a few days. Do you have a room available here in your tavern?
9: Oh, I'm sorry, all my rooms are taken because of the town meeting, but... Yes,
2: is there someplace else?
9: Well, my mother lets a room at her house to the occasional traveler. She just went in the next room to talk to my wife. I'll go ask her. Sir, aren't you Captain Joseph Bates?
2: I am.
9: Well, I remember you when you came to my father's house one cold winter evening. My name is Nathan Merrick, and I was a small boy then.
2: Well, Nathan, you have a good memory.
9: Well, it's my mother's memory that's good, sir. She recognized you the minute you walked in.
0: Brother Gurney, in his powerful voice, told the assembled crowd that there would be a meeting the next afternoon when we would preach on the Second Advent. Brother Merica had kindly given us permission to use the public room of the tavern. The news of our meeting spread all over the island, and by the next afternoon, the tavern was filled to capacity and the crowd was attentive.
2: Come in.
9: Sorry to bother you, but I just heard an ugly rumor.
7: Oh, what is that, Nathan?
9: Well, there's a rum store a few miles from here. And I understand that a bunch of thugs led by Richard Kent is planning to come up to this meeting this afternoon and seize you.
7: Kent? Do we know of a Richard Kent, Joseph?
2: I don't recognize the name. Who is he?
9: He's one of the trustees you talked to the first night you were here. He's a bully of the island, and he's got a lot of friends.
2: Yes. Now I remember. The tall, heavy-set fellow with the full beard?
9: Yeah, that's him. What will you do? Get off the island?
2: Why, no. This afternoon will be our fifth and last meeting. I think we owe it to the people to continue. Don't you feel that way, Brother Gurney?
7: That I do, Brother Joseph. Brother Nathan, we have never turned tail for anyone, and we are not much troubled by your news.
9: But Kent can be a very ugly and dangerous man.
2: Why don't you just come to the meeting with us, Nathan, and let Kent and his gang do their worst? Now, I've tried to make the message of the Second Coming as clear as possible with our preaching and this chart. Are there any questions?
6: I have a question about your so-called Second Advent, Mr. High and Mighty.
2: It's Brother Kent, I believe. Step right up in front, sir, and ask away.
6: My question is, did Jesus himself tell you the time he's coming?
2: No, of course not. Brother William Miller has deduced the time from his study of the Bible.
6: Deduced the time, did he? Well, I can knock his deducing into a cocked hat in 10 minutes flat.
10: Come on, sit down.
2: Now, please, brethren, please. Be quiet and let Brother Kent have his say.
6: I say again that nobody can tell when Jesus will come. Especially that William Miller. But why didn't he tell me? Or you, Bill Sample.
10: Or you, Paul Davis. I tell you, there ain't no way to...
11: Shut up, Richard Kinch. You've got the biggest mouth on the island.
12: Yeah, sit down. Let us hear this.
6: Well, maybe I can't talk as fancy as this Massachusetts Yankee, but I do know what me and my friends can do. We can ride them both out of town on a rail. That'll stop their blather.
13: We're ready for that, sir. If you would put a saddle on the rail, we would rather ride than walk.
11: Hey, that'll hold you for a while, Dick Kent. Oh, my, the look on your face. Even his beard is bristling. Yeah, guess you've met your match this time, Kent.
13: Please, please, brethren, we must not laugh at Brother Kent. Brother Kent, you must not think that we have come 600 miles through ice and snow at our own expense to bring you the midnight cry without first sitting down and counting the cost.
6: I can still get you, fellas. I got friends in this group.
13: Well, maybe you still have friends left. But if the Lord has no more work for us to do, we'd as lief lie at the bottom of Chesapeake Bay as anywhere until the Lord comes. But if he has any more work for us to do, you can't touch us.
0: On leaving Kent Island, we passed along the east side of Chesapeake Bay to the town of Centerville. We had sent a message ahead of us that we would hold meetings there. It was 30 miles distance, but we chose to walk so that we might have a chance to talk with slaves and furnish them with tracts.
7: Are you sure this was a wise thing to do, Joseph? We've been walking for about 10 miles, and the only person we've seen is a farmer driving a mule cart.
13: I'll admit the population seems to be slim around here, but we'll find some folks soon. Are you tired of walking, Brother Gurney?
7: Huh. You know very well that walking never bothered me.
13: Mm-hmm.
7: It's just, well, we would have gotten to Centerville a lot quicker if we'd taken the stage.
14: Excuse me, sirs. Are you the gentleman who came to preach at Centerville?
13: Yes, we are. What can we do for you?
14: I'm Augustus. I belong to Judge Hopper at Centerville. We heard that you all are preaching to us slaves, too.
13: That's true. All men, no matter what the color of their skin, must hear the message that Christ is coming soon.
14: They say you all are giving out tracts that explain all that.
7: Yes, we do have printed tracts. Now, here's one for you.
14: Thank you, sir.
13: Can you read, Gustus?
14: No, sir. They won't let us learn to read. It's against the law. But sometimes we can get them to read to us if it's about religion.
13: Will the colored people be able to attend our lectures?
14: I don't know, sir. But I think maybe they will let us come.
13: I hope so, Gustus, because our message is for everyone.
0: On arriving at Centerville, we made our way to the store of a Mr. Harper and gave him the letter of introduction we had received from Nathan Merica. He presented us to Judge Hopper, who was sitting near the pot-bellied stove at the center of the store.
15: Judge, these two men have a letter addressed to you from Nat Merica over on the island.
16: Let me have it, please. This note says you are Captain Bates and Mr. Gurney. Which is which?
13: I am Joseph Bates, Judge.
16: Bates, I have heard that you're an abolitionist and have come to get away our slaves.
13: Yes, I am an abolitionist, sir, and I have come to get your slaves, and you too.
16: What?
13: As to getting your slaves from you, why, we have no such intention. If you gave us all you have, we shouldn't know what to do with them.
16: Well, then, what do you want with us?
13: Brother Gurney and I teach that Christ is coming, and we want all of you to be saved.
0: The judge seemed satisfied that we came to Centerville as friends. He invited us to make his house our home during our series of meetings, which lasted for 3 days. Many, including the black people who crowded in the rear of the hall, were vitally interested to hear for the first time about the Lord's coming. After leaving Centerville, we traveled deeper into the south. Word of our coming preceded us, and the crowds at our meetings were large even in the tiniest of towns. As the spring of 1844 approached, Brother Gurney and I headed north to be with our families, for we felt that the great day would soon be upon us.
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18: Are you all ready to study the Bible? Well, we're excited. We're going to be continuing our study talking about the formula for faith, understanding the science of salvation. And you remember in our previous studies, we've been going through the conversion experience of Isaiah the prophet and seeing that that's a template that becomes an outline for the steps that anybody really needs to go through in being saved. There's a progress. There's a pattern. And it's not only important for each of us to take those steps, but if we're going to work to give Bible studies to other people, it's important to know step one is you see God. Then they need to, by contrast, they see themselves. And then they repent. But repentance is something that can happen in your heart